0: And Jenna, it's more, you're going to do this. It's a bit more direct.
1: I guess the, what is the counter policy then? I mean, is it just purely asserting national security interests? And so, we can't buy, I think, Chinese components to put into most aerospace systems. I guess there's a global issue that beyond the United States, but what kind of counter policy is there to just increase U.S. production and try to keep pace, form alliances, you know?
0: Yeah. I think the way this is typically framed is you can either create higher barriers, so you can create more stringent export controls, create the barriers, and so U.S. technology stays onshore, that type of thing. The other way to do it is to out-innovate, is to pour funding into R&D and science and technology and just stay ahead of the curve on everything, you know, and keep funding and you know, process these innovations as they come in, do a better job of spinning off technologies from government to industry, and then a better job of spinning on from industry into government. We need export control regimes. I think they're very important, but I'm generally in favor of out innovating and producing progress rather than, you know.
1: Right, closing the moat, you know, putting in a moat, and yeah.
0: Yeah, there won't be anything to protect with our moat if we're not constantly right. Innovating and investing.
1: For listeners who want to follow this and be able to follow this at a more sophisticated level, first, I mean, how important is it to speak Mandarin in order to follow kind of the actual news and understand some of the nuances in terms of coming out of China's space progress and development, both on the science and human space flight side?
0: Well, so I teach at Georgetown as an adjunct professor. I do encourage students to study Mandarin Chinese. I did myself. I lived in China and studied for years. I think it's very helpful. And it's also helpful, not just simply the language, but understanding the culture, the society, kind of where they're coming from can help you avoid some kind of misperceptions or just assuming they're just like us. Mm-hmm. I think one of the bigger issues right now is kind of assuming China behaves the same way America behaves. They really do not, but it can lead you to just kind of assuming a lot of intentions and motivations that may not be there. Sometimes the media does get some things wrong when they kind of review what's going on in China. There was an example a couple of years ago of a wire service, I won't mention which one, that picked up something in the Chinese press and developed an article about it that said, you know, China is planning to go to Mars, human missions to Mars by 2030, 2029 was going to be the launch. And it created a pretty significant interest in the U.S. and it was published widely. But I went back and looked at kind of what the source material was. And, you know, it was from a legitimate source. It was from the major launch manufacturer in China. But what the leader of that organization was doing was explaining the periods of conjunction and opposition for Mars and when these might make ideal times to transit with a human mission. And so he had 2029, every 26 months, he had a pretty optimal window. Mm-hmm. And so it got, you know, pulled into the U.S. media as they're planning a whole bunch of missions. Mm-hmm. And some of the best ones are coming up in the next 2 years, you know, next 4 years. So there can be some misperceptions and kind of miscommunication that can happen.
1: Yeah. So how do we be savvy consumers of this information? What are like common misconceptions, I guess, that either our media or ourselves or elected officials tend to have about China's space program that we should all keep in mind as we see the news progress over the next few years?
0: You know, China's space program is not necessarily monolithic. There are different actors with different priorities and competing interests. And so when we see something in the news, we shouldn't necessarily assume that whoever's speaking speaks for the entire program and that this is, in fact, a long-term strategy or this is the plan. There is a diversity. There is a plurality of opinion and influence within the China system, less so than the United States. But there are actors in the system that compete with each other that have public pronouncements in order to advance a certain position or to advocate for a certain mission or program line. And so it can be confusing to understand whether or not this is actually the actual state's government's plan or whether or not this is just an actor kind of proposing something that they'd like to see happen, which we do see, proposing missions that mm-hmm. are more like wish lists than confirmed and funded.
1: Right. And that's easy to kind of then where do you know, how do you know which one is which? And so there's, I guess we, a bit of a skepticism in terms of some of those pronouncements seems to be a good practice.
0: Right. And it can create an echo chamber where, you know, oh no, now we heard China's doing this amazing thing that they're going to, you know, fly missions, human missions to Mars. Well, we better do the same thing. Or no, there needs to be some consideration of the sources and how real it is.
1: As we go forward in the next few years, what will you be watching for to assess China's progress in both moon space science and other aspects of space?
0: Well, as we mentioned previously, I think the next few years is really the period where the Chinese space program will advance into a period of attempting first ever type missions. So really pushing the boundaries, pushing the frontiers of technology. So I'll be looking for those missions, not missions that they've already done or that others have done, but where does China do the first thing we've ever seen a space program do before? That's going to be really interesting. So I hope we're there. I hope we're doing the same missions. I hope we're doing those missions, to be honest.
1: I don't think we can just claim we're in a space race and then decide that the rest of the solar system doesn't count and only the moon does while we cancel everything else. That doesn't make consistent sense to me.
0: That's right.
1: I guess we'll we made it through this year kind of barely, and hopefully cooler heads will prevail. Patrick Bisha, thank you so much for joining us to talk about this. Maybe we can check in with you in a few years and see where we are, how much progress has or hasn't been made, and if we're still in a race and who's won or not.
0: That'd be great. I'm glad to. Thanks. Appreciate it.
1: We've reached the end of this month's episode of the Space Policy Edition of Planetary Radio. 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

0: La trajectoire est normale. 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
1: Yuri's Night 2026. This week on Planetary Radio. I'm Sarah Al-Ahmed of the Planetary Society, with more of the human adventure across our solar system and beyond. On April 12, 1961, Yuri Gagarin became the first human to reach space. 65 years later, we celebrated that milestone at Griffith Observatory in Los Angeles. Throughout this episode, you'll hear from educators, engineers, and space explorers, all of whom share some common ideas. We talk about what we can do in space to inspire that next generation and how seeing the Earth from space changes our perspectives about humanity and our future. First, we'll hear from Laura Tomlin, who's the CEO of Space for Teachers. She talks about inspiring the next generation through hands-on microgravity research projects that put real science in the hands of students and teachers. Then robotics engineer Kaylin Carpenter from NASA's Jet Propulsion Laboratory walks us through some amazing tools and robots he's helping to build that are going to be exploring the moon and beyond. Software engineer David Hernandez from Blue Origin was working at the Club for the Future booth, an organization dedicated to getting the next generation excited about space. Research scientist Robert Green, also from JPL, talked about the invention of imaging spectroscopy and what that can teach us about the worlds around us. Later, I caught up with aerospace engineer Andy Sidwani, who flew to space aboard Virgin Galactic. He shared what it felt like to see the Earth from above and reflected on what the Artemis II astronauts must have experienced. Then we'll transition to the main stage at Yuri's Night. First, we'll hear from cinematographer and polar explorer Jannika Mikkelsen. She's Norway's first astronaut. She'll tell us why we need storytellers in space just as much as scientists, and tell the story of her historic polar orbit mission. Space philosopher Frank White, who's the author of The Overview Effect, is joined by actress Nadine Nicole from The Expanse and commercial space explorer Christopher Huey for a panel discussion on what it means to see Earth from space and how that perspective can change everything. And finally, NASA astronaut Ron Guerin brings it all together, sharing his own journey to space and reflecting on what we can learn when we take a step back and see our planet as a whole. Of course, we'll close out with our chief scientist, Bruce Betts, in this week's What's Up. He shares the lesser-known story of what went wrong the day that Yuri Gagarin took his first historic spaceflight. If you love Planetary Radio and want to stay informed about the latest space discoveries, make sure you hit that subscribe button on your favorite podcasting platform. By subscribing, you'll never miss an episode filled with new and awe-inspiring ways to know the cosmos and our place within it. Yuri's Night is a global celebration of human spaceflight, held every year on or around April 12th. It marks the anniversary of Soviet cosmonaut Yuri Gagarin's historic first flight, the first moment that humanity crossed that boundary into space. Yuri's Night was founded in 2001 by Loretta Hidalgo Whitesides and George Whitesides, who saw an opportunity to unite space enthusiasts around the world in a shared moment of celebration and inspiration. In the 25 years since, it's grown into one of the largest space events on the planet, with gatherings around the globe. And this year's celebration was a special one. It marked the 65th anniversary of Gagarin's flight, the 45th anniversary of the space shuttle program, and the 25th anniversary of Yuri's Night itself. And by strange and beautiful coincidence, it also happened to be one day after the Artemis II mission splashed down, marking the first return of humans from lunar space in over half a century. The Los Angeles Yuri's Night celebration has traditionally been held in other locations, but this year it found a particularly fitting home at the iconic Griffith Observatory. The observatory is perched above the City of Stars with the Hollywood sign visible in the distance. I want to give a special thank you to the Griffith Observatory Foundation, who not only helped make this night possible, but granted us access to the audio of this event. Griffith Observatory Foundation is the nonprofit that supports Griffith Observatory. Their mission is to keep this Los Angeles landmark open and accessible to everyone for free, supporting science literacy, public astronomy, and free education programs like their fifth grade school program. You can learn more about their work at obs.la/support. And it was quite an event to put on. The crowd that gathered that evening was a mix of space enthusiasts and families and some really special guests. The event also had ambassadors stationed throughout the grounds to talk to attendees about space exploration. It was my first time serving in that role, and I had so much fun talking to people about space for literally hours on end. Out on the front lawn, under the open sky, organizations set up booths to share their work with the public. Here are some of the conversations I had with some of the exhibitors.
2: Hi, I'm Laura Tomlin. I'm the CEO of Space for Teachers. We are a nonprofit focused on microgravity research opportunities for teachers in their classrooms.
3: That's amazing. As the daughter of a teacher, I know how important it is for teachers to get the resources to share this kind of thing with people out there. What have you been doing here today to try to encourage young people to get more interested in space?
2: So today we are spreading the word that our teachers are heroes. They are working really hard every single day. They make their students like rise to these challenges, right? Students are so capable of doing really hard things, and I think a lot of times they don't really get credit for that. So when you bring these difficult challenges to teachers and to students both, it's amazing what they can do in the classroom. So as our organization, we work directly with teachers to develop microgravity research projects. Basically, we help guide the teachers, and then the teachers guide their students on these microgravity research projects. We work with them weekly. We take them through the technical design review of their research. We take them through payload integration, through flight safety reviews, and ultimately the teacher will then fly their student design on a parabolic flight and test it in microgravity. So it's really powerful that these students can see the things that they built in space with their teacher being tested and getting that data back. It is just the coolest thing. And these are projects that are aligned with academic research, industry research. They work with SMEs. So it might be on like a propulsion management device, looking at separating out bubbles from liquids in a fuel tank and designing devices that can do that, to slosh baffles, to how to flush out wounds in microgravity. There's all sorts of experiments they do that are aligned. And, you know, a lot of people think that, you know, a sixth grader can't do this, or an eighth grader or a 12th grader, but they can. It's all based on fundamental science principles. And when you pose it to these students that they are answering these real questions, that is inspirational. It teaches them that they can do really hard things. And that's the beauty of space exploration, is space brings everybody together under, you know, just pure inspiration, pure exploration, and it makes people strive to do the near impossible.
3: Being able to work on that kind of actual science as a young person, I think, would have meant the world to me. And I'm sure you've heard from a lot of young people who've been very inspired by this. What have been some of your experiences talking with both the teachers and the students?
2: It is profound. From a teacher's standpoint, you're really getting it's uncomfortable, right, to work in this situation. And it's not just me. This is, we work with teachers, you know, all the time. And it's the same across the board. It's uncomfortable to step out of that zone of, you know, you feel like you know everything in the class. You've been teaching it for 15 years over and over again. And all of a sudden, you are the student again, and you're having to learn these things and learn them right there alongside your students. So it's this process of serious challenges, some intimidation, followed by wins, followed by challenges. And it's this roller coaster throughout the whole process that just culminates in this remarkable moment of the realization of, hey, these are what my students feel out here in the classroom. I understand that now. And it's just a really big learning process for both. It was for me. It is for the teachers that I work with. Before I was a teacher, I was a biologist. I was a plant pathologist, not a, you know, super well-known field. When I started teaching in the classroom, I would always bring in, you know, some plant disease aspects, a little plant pathology. And so on one of our parabolic flight, basically it was looking at disease resistance. Does a plant that has flown in microgravity have a different susceptibility to disease? And so these were sixth and seventh graders at the time. And we went through this whole process of growing plants, flying them on a parabolic flight, bringing them back, inoculating them with diseases. You know, they had to learn all these different techniques. And at the end of the year, we always give a survey for the program that's, you know, what fields or careers are you interested in? And we list all 30% of the students checked plant pathology. And I was like, plant pathology has never seen these kind of numbers, never. So, but it wasn't just that. It was engineering. It was biomedical research. It was all of these things. When they started, it's maybe an astronaut, a lot of, you know, astronauts, engineers, that sort of thing, but they just didn't know. So this is an opportunity for these students to see, hey, look at all of these opportunities. There's something out there for everybody.
3: How can people learn more about your organization and help support your work?
2: You can go to spaceforteachers.org. So we are called Space for Teachers because really what we try to do, our mission is to make space for teachers in real research so that they can bring this to their students and have something that is meaningful and authentic research in the classroom. There's no better way to learn. So spaceforteachers.org.
3: Thank you so much.
2: Thank you.
4: My name is Kaylin Carpenter. I tell many of the children that I give talks to, I'm a robotics footwear designer.
3: What does that mean exactly?
4: Well, robots need to get from point A to point B, and depending on where they are, there's different fundamental physics available to them. So I've worked on Mars helicopters that can fly. I've worked on a lot of different drone ideas like Shapeshifter for Titan. I'm the inventor of the Exobiology Extent Life Surveyor EELS robot to get through the fluidized media of Enceladus, try to get down through the vents, and swim in an alien ocean. One of the people that came up with the idea for Moonfall. So we were ending the sample recovery helicopter and we're like, well, we've done great work. What could we do on the moon? We're like, well, we can't use blades, but could we use some type of thruster? So we started looking at what we could do to basically take this team, take this great work we've done, transfer it to the moon. So thruster variants, we're looking at ones where you can actually harvest water ice from many of these bodies, have an airless body drone that would be a multi-body solution. So working a bunch of component technologies to start moving into that. So we don't have to reinvent these things. But yeah, each of these, this has moved into manipulation. I did the spring wheels that are on our Endurance A rover testbed that we want to send to the moon to do 2,000 kilometer drive, get 100 kilograms of rocks to be able to age date the moon, also understand its whole entire geologic history. And then I do sensorized grippers, underwater grippers, sampling systems. Each one of these basically touches the world. It's how the robots touch, interact with the world, and do the function that they're designed for.
3: You have a really cool job. Before I say anything else, can I say I love the EELS robot? That's such a cool concept.
4: Thank you. Thank you. It's personal favorite.
3: So you previously worked on sample return concept, kind of like Ingenuity, but to pick up some of these samples. Are you excited about these new Ignition Day announcements now that the plans for what we're going to be using these helicopters for has changed a little bit?
4: I'm extremely excited about it. I've actually spent last weeks going through the whole entire output from that, analyzing where are there shortfalls, what technologies do we need, what's going to make this so that we can stay on schedule, on budget, and really achieve it. We've broken everything down by timeline, by mass, what might be missing, what things are being overlooked, and there's requests for information out right now that we're being responsive to make sure that we're going to be able to meet these goals for humanity.
3: Well, congratulations and good luck with that. That is a big next step. But after seeing the way that Ingenuity absolutely crushed it, I cannot wait to see what multiple Ingenuities can do.
4: Thank you very much. We're very excited.
5: I am David Hernandez. I am a software engineer at Blue Origin.
3: So you're here today at this Club for the Future booth. I want to say a few years ago, I made a postcard to send to space and I waited a long time and it finally arrived back at my home. It's been so cool finally getting that. Can you talk a little bit about what your program does and what kind of outreach things you do for the young people?
5: Yeah, I mean, Club for the Future is really all about getting the next generation of folks excited about space, right? It's becoming an even bigger and bigger thing. I mean, Artemis just happened, right? Like literally yesterday as we're talking. Yeah, and you can see, you know, currently kids are out here doing their little postcards and we'll get them back the same way that you did. So we do things like this. There are other events that are also hosted, like we go to different schools to talk to them about what is it that we're doing, you know, have the kids ask questions to us, you know, about what they're interested in space and any sort of engineering thing related.
3: So it was the Artemis 1 launch. I missed the actual launch, but the day after I got to go to a Blue Origin factory for the first time. I got to see the bits of New Glenn laid out. It wasn't all the way together yet. What is it like working at a place where you guys are on the verge? You just finished erecting this giant, giant rocket.
5: It is fantastic. I love going down to Florida because I feel like a kid at a candy shop walking through there. I'd imagine you might have felt the same way, like seeing all the hardware out there, seeing how massive that rocket is. It's fantastic. And then seeing it, unfortunately, I wasn't there when our first New Glenn launched, but I saw it go up, like be get lifted, right? So yeah, it's absolutely amazing. Yeah.
3: What parts of the rocket have you worked on personally?
5: So I am a software engineer working on our enterprise system. So I build the tools to help the engineers build the things. So focusing a lot on AI, specifically on ensuring that AI doesn't hallucinate answers. You know, hoping to get the engineers that are actually working on something, right? If they need some sort of data, they have any sort of question, it's able to quickly give them that response and really help them, you know, 10x, 100x the work that they're doing.
3: How do you prevent them from hallucinating? Are you creating just a specific kind of database for that LLM, or are there other ways that you're restricting the software?
5: Without getting too into the details, so one of the approaches that we're taking is what's called RAG, so Retrieval Augmented Generation, right, wherein we give the LLM the actual data that it's going to be using and then put some guardrails around it to ensure that it uses the data and not whatever hallucination that might come from the LLM itself.
3: That's a lot of fun. And honestly, that's like a juxtaposition of so many modern day technologies all at once. What has it been like seeing people finally begin to use AI in the space realm?
5: Oh, it's been amazing. Like, how cool is it to say that like we're using AI and space related technologies, right? It's as futuristic as you can get. And I've really seen how, it's helped quite a bit. I was, even as a software engineer, I was a bit of a skeptic. And I was like, I don't know how good it's going to do. And then the new model started coming out. And I was like, wow, it's amazing. You can do quite a bit with it. You can automate quite a bit of tasks. Yeah, it's been fantastic.
3: Yeah, well, we're not trying to create a full, you know, like AGI or whatever at this point. We're just trying to make sure that we can augment the ways that we go to space and help automate these things so that our spacecraft can do things on their own and that our astronauts have better ways to access data. So I think this is a really cool usage of that technology.
5: Yeah, it's fantastic. Really, that's what it's for, right? We want to make sure that we are helping and enabling the engineers, helping and enabling the entire chain that's building this rocket, right? Because it is such a complicated system that any help that we can give, it gets us to get that launch cadence to start going up pretty quickly and coming back down and reusing the rocket. So yeah, it's been fantastic.
6: So I'm Robert Green. I'm a research scientist at the Jet Propulsion Laboratory.
3: And you work primarily in spectroscopy, right? What kinds of missions are you putting your work on?
6: So I came to JPL to work on something called imaging spectroscopy, which was invented at JPL quite some time ago as a way to go to planets in the solar system and understand what molecules were on their surfaces, whether it's Mars, the Moon, or Europa. It also has relevance at the Earth. So we built a class of instruments called imaging spectrometers. The first generation went to the outer planets, to Saturn and Jupiter. The next generation is going out now. There's MISE on Europa Clipper heading to Europa. EMIT is on the space station looking at our planet. We're building USIS Moon to go back to the Moon, and we have a plan for Mars as well. All these instruments give us spectra for every point in an image, so we know what molecules are present. And we can pose or answer questions, whether they're scientific, whether it's in situ resource utilization that you'd like to know at the Moon. I was involved with the Moon Mineralogy Mapper, which, of course, in 2008 and 2009, produced those first spectacular maps showing that there was water and hydroxyl on the illuminated surface, and subsequently evidence for ice at the poles of the Moon. And that's driving some of the thrust as we move back for those resources, focusing on the poles. And just recently at the National Academy, their science division announced the Eagle VSWIR mission, which will look at our planet with 1.5 million spectra per second. And it's also pathfinding for the next generation to go to the Moon and Mars. All these spectrometers are helping us answer new questions, both applied here on Earth, critical minerals, agriculture, fire fuels, really relevant in California. So we would know where the fire fuels are and how we might mitigate. So that's my passion, and that's what I've been involved with at JPL.
3: How does it feel having worked on the Moon Mineralogy Mapper, knowing that, in part, the future angle of where the Artemis astronauts may land on the Moon is in part due to the data that you and your team collected?
6: Well, it's just extraordinarily wonderful. We built an instrument knowing we were just trying to see if there was water maybe at the edges of some of the permanently shadowed craters. And when we got there, we saw that there was hydroxyl absorption way down near all the way down to the equator, and of course, quite a bit at the poles. So we made the case with the evidence, backed it up, and now that's a pathfinder that's giving us focus to go after those resources. So it's wonderful. It's For me, it's the gift of sticking with good spectroscopy.
3: We're all looking forward to Europa Clipper actually getting to the Jovian system.
7: Oh, yes.
3: But it's not actually going to be getting beneath the ice. Clearly, there's this giant ice shell. But what can we learn from the spectroscopy of the surface of this world that might give us some clues to its habitability?
6: Well, we're going to see the chemistry of what's on its surface. And there's lots of evidence that materials from the subsurface have made it to the surface in various places. So we're going to be able to interrogate those and look for the various lines of evidence to give us more information about the nature of that ocean below the ice shell. So it's extraordinary, and we're so excited. It's an important first step, and it's wonderful to be involved with that. Diana Blaney, of course, is the PI of the MISE Imaging Spectrometer and a close colleague and friend.
3: Well, I always love it when people come to these kinds of events with cool props in their pocket, but I'd have never met someone who had a spectrometer in their pocket. This is amazing. How does this work?
6: We're going to show you spectra of the sun and the Earth's atmosphere. Let me just get it going.
3: It's wild that we now have this technology kind of shrunk down to the size where you can just literally keep it in your pocket.
6: On future Mars science helicopters. In fact, we have a version that we'd love to do that. Mm-hmm. Hopefully we get to do that with. So I wish everyone could see that, but that's a spectrum of the sun. And here you're seeing, I got to hold it and point. I'm running, I need a third hand. But anyway, that's oxygen in the Earth's atmosphere. This is water vapor. These are solar Fraunhofer lines. And we're seeing that all real time. If I point it down, we see the chlorophyll of plants. So all the molecules in the solar atmospheric system are revealed right now with a spectrometer in my pocket linked to my cell phone, which is where this display. And this is extraordinary. My vision is this will be one of the tools. You have cell phone cameras, which actually the CMOS camera was invented at JPL long ago by Eric Fossum. Hopefully we'll be jumping to full spectrometers in people's cell phones as I'm starting to take that path here with this one.
3: This is such a cool technology, and I cannot wait to have one for myself. I think anybody who's deep into space technology understands the power of spectroscopy, what it's taught us about our own world and the worlds beyond. And honestly, it is one of the most powerful tools we have for understanding the worlds that are not in our solar system.
6: Absolutely. For exoplanets, that's what we're going to be using. We're going to use the chronographs to get the light from the exoplanet. We're going to feed that into spectrometers. We're going to see what molecules are there and what hypotheses they inform. Hopefully, maybe a case for evidence of planets like ours.
3: Well, we'll see. We've seen some hints here and there, but the fact that we can even get that kind of data about these worlds at all is just so amazing. What a time to be alive.
6: Yeah, when I was born, there were 9 planets, then there were 8. Now there's thousands. How extraordinary is that?
1: Later that evening, I stepped inside the green room where the other ambassadors for the event were gathered. That's where I had the chance to meet Andy Sedwani.
8: Hi, my name is Andy Sedwani. I'm an aerospace engineer, and I had the opportunity to fly Virgin Galactic in 2024.
3: What was that like to actually see the Earth out the window?
8: It was absolutely incredible. The first words I had when I looked out the window were, oh my God, it's just an amazing, amazing planet. It looked like this giant blue ball floating in this vast sea of darkness, and it was moving, you know, quickly around the Earth, and we were just amazed to see this beautiful view.
3: I feel like there are some things that you can try to understand on paper, right? You can think in your head, like, I know what it might be like to go up on a rocket. But how different was the actual experience, and how did it change your opinions of the experience for others?
8: I've seen so many pictures of the Earth, and I've also performed data review on actual launches and seen the Earth in video. Nothing prepared me for what I saw out the window. It was an electrifying blue, and the atmosphere looked alive, and it was just this shield that would protect us and protect all the living organisms on the planet. I don't really have the words to describe it. I guess what I could say is I discovered some new colors when I looked out the window.
3: What advice would you give to people who hope to go to space themselves someday?
8: Any altitude is attainable with the right attitude. And chance favors a prepared mind. Like, whether you think you can or you can't, you're right. Getting yourself in order and working towards the things that you would need to do to become a space explorer, you can start now. So, you know, whether that be studying about other people's space travels, reading biographies, taking flight lessons, doing scuba diving, or just, you know, touring NASA space centers.
3: After having been through this experience, what do you think those Artemis II astronauts were feeling when they splashed down yesterday?
8: Watching them splash down live was phenomenal. Part of me was thinking about what is the vehicle feeling? And then the other part was, what are they feeling? Like, what's the splashdown feel like? What are the emotions that they have upon reaching Earth? What are they thinking about? Are they thinking about their family, their mission? Are they thinking about what burger they're going to order, you know, like when they get back to the mainland?
3: Well, thank you so much. And honestly, it is so wonderful to meet people who have that space perspective and to be here at Yuri's Night together. So thanks for sharing that experience with everyone who came here to celebrate the first space traveler together.
8: Absolutely my pleasure, Sarah. Thank you.
1: We'll be right back with the rest of Yuri's Night 2026 after this short break.
7: Greetings, Bill Nye here, Chief Ambassador of the Planetary Society. 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Thank you.
1: As the sun set over Los Angeles and the city lights came out, the celebration moved inside. Many of us gathered for an evening of stage presentations that focused on human experience in space. We heard the stories from people who had ventured beyond our planet and returned transformed by what they saw. I'm only going to be sharing brief segments of the two-hour presentation, but I'm going to add a link to the full video of all the talks so you can see all of the images and the beautiful video that people shared. That's going to be on this episode's webpage. The first speaker of the evening was Jannicke Michelsen, who's Norway's first astronaut. She's also a cinematographer and polar explorer. When she flew to space aboard the Fram 2 mission, she became part of the first crew ever to orbit over both the Earth's north and south poles.
9: My language is film. I am an astronaut, but I'm also a cinematographer. It's amazing. It really is amazing that we come to a time where four first-time flyers can fly together on what is called a side quest, because the Dragon was never made for this kind of space exploration. I live in Svalbard. It is an island pretty close to the North Pole, the most northern settlement. And we are 2,500 people who live there in a town of 3,000 polar bears. That is, and it's kind of like living on the moon, except, you know, we have oxygen, but we do also have polar bears. So I loved riding really fast on my horse. My horse was called Star. And then one day I fell off. And that meant I had 5 years of learning to walk again. And during that time, I couldn't go to school. I actually studied space. My teacher was like, just study the thing you're interested in. And right then was STS-99. And with such a boring name, it ended up being an awesome mission to follow as an 11 and 10 to 11. 12 and 13 and 14-year-old. I followed this mission for years. I actually called NASA and applied for a job. And my mom called NASA and told them, well, she's only 14, so she can't apply for that internship. And then I refused to talk to her. But that career, you know, I'm going to go back, because the cool thing is I probably talked to a reception at the Johnson Space Center, and she's like, well, you know, you're in a wheelchair. Astronaut probably isn't a realistic dream for you. But you can be the world's best in 3D. You could become a 3D technician and engineer. And I'm like, yeah, I'm going to be the world's best in 3D. And that's actually what recruited me to the Fram 2 private space mission, the first ever polar orbit of a spacecraft. And my job, actually, not only am I the vehicle commander, my job is to photograph and film that orbit in 3D and, you know, regular 2D. I actually landed on the 4th of April last year, 2025. So this is my one-year celebration. Yeah. Our mission is called Fram. We are honoring the polar ship Fram that went to both the North Pole and South Pole in 1911. But what I love the most about this mission, 1911 they brought a cinematographer because they understood how people in Norway are going to understand where we've been and what we've done if we do not document it and continue telling that story. And then finally, when we're in orbit, we're safe. And I'm able to do what I love the most, and that's being a cinematographer. And well, you can plan a lot in 18 months. So we started planning 18 months before the mission. But once you're weightless and all your equipment's weightless, oh, man. So you do learn to switch your orientation. Look up when you lose something. Don't always look down. But the thing I noticed, or the thing that puzzled me when I was in space, I've learned about the blue planet at school, but when I looked out of the window, I didn't see a blue planet. The planet I saw was 50% of the time like this, because we're 25% Arctic, 25% Antarctic.

0: would like to talk about. You know, when we're going back to the moon and we're going to stay and we're going to build a moon base and we got the Artemis Accords, that means that we're going to have all nations joining in that moon base. And we are going to have people going to the moon to work, and you're going to need all the different roles you need to operate a town on the moon. But after being in space, like all of you, I was watching the Artemis II live streams, and Commander Reese Wiseman said something beautiful, and he says, you know, about Earth, it's a special thing to be a human, and it's a special thing to be on planet Earth. Because out there, you know what? There's nothing. You're out there, and you're looking down, you're like, all molecules are there. And it's a bizarre thing. So thank you for your time. And also, it's very important to inspire. I'm the first Norwegian astronaut. There will be more. So I'm actually inviting 40 astronauts to come to Norway to inspire my nation to become the next astronauts going to the moon.
1: Janneke's story is just such a great reminder of why we need to send storytellers into space. The images and the video that she shared that night were absolutely spectacular. There's something really powerful about the ways that we can tell the story of space to people down on the ground through these formats, because that perspective can change a lot about the way that we see ourselves and our place in the universe. Immediately after that conversation, Frank White, who's a space philosopher and the author of the groundbreaking book, The Overview Effect, took to the stage. He was joined by actress Nadine Nicole from The Expanse, and commercial space explorer Christopher Huey, who also goes by Chewie. They talked about the Artemis II mission and what happens when people see the Earth from space.
2: Something happened in 1961 that was tremendously important in terms of space. Of course, that was Yuri Gagarin's flight. Something important happened in 2021 when we had the first commercial space flight, civilian space flight. What it means is everybody here could actually fly without being a NASA astronaut. We are the new astronaut corps, every one of us, right? There was a contest called Inspiration 4. The current NASA administrator put that together, funded it, ran it. Loretta and I competed for one of the seats, along with two of our friends. I was all gung-ho, you know? And then I realized there's not going to be any professional astronaut on board. And there are not that many people applying. I could win. Be careful what I wish for. Well, this is also a series of speakers where the astronauts outnumber the non-astronauts. You know, we're seeing a really big change. So, Chewie and Nadine, I think we have to talk about Artemis.
3: Yeah.
2: We just have to.
3: Yeah.
2: What did it mean to both of you that we returned to the moon? We really hadn't been there in so long. It was at a time of incredible strife, division on the planet. And there we saw a perfect mission, pretty perfect. You've flown. What did it feel like to somebody who's flown? Do you think it was different for you because you've been there to see Artemis, or what was it like for you, Chewie?
4: You know, I think it's relatable, but it's also just so different. Like, being 50, 60 miles up is nothing compared to being 250,000 miles up. And the pictures that were coming back in the video were just incredible. And I think, like, the overview effect is about putting things into perspective. And yes, when you go to low Earth orbit, you really are low in Earth's orbit, and you can see the Earth and you get appreciation for where we are in context of, like, she said, you know, you can't see the borders unless it's like a river, like the Nile. But, like, the further out you get, the less you start to find ways to organize and divide. You just see cohesive, one unified planet. Yeah. And so seeing those pictures coming back, especially from the dark side, not really the dark side, but the far side of the moon's Pink Floyd, it's ruined. The far side of the moon.

0: Great album, by the way. The Far Side of the Moon. It's just like, yeah, we really are alone. And I remember thinking about when I was in space looking at the Earth, I was thinking about how we are all one and how we are all together and that we're connected, you know, the overview effect. But what I saw in the pictures from the moon in Artemis 2 is we are alone. Like, collectively, the Earth is by itself. Because, like, when you go to space, you have perspective. You can see where the Earth lives.
1: Yeah.
0: We live on the Earth, but the Earth lives in space, in our solar system, mm-hmm. in the darkness and the blackness of nothing. And we got to see it, like, yeah, the Earth has a home, too. And this is it. Like, it's basically a cabin by itself, and there's nowhere else to go that can sustain our life. We have to bring life support with us wherever we go. So I think it is different, and I think it'll certainly inspire. The cool thing about Artemis is, like, you know, it's a long time since we've flown to the moon, and, you know, we almost dropped the ball. We almost lost the ability to do big, amazing things like this because, yes, we write down engineering plans and we make all these engineering drawings and send these missions, but, like, there's so much tribal knowledge that's built in people's head that gets passed along. Like, building a big, complicated rocket is big and complicated. It needs really a large amount of smart people and, like, continuity of education and, like, just to keep the passing the torch. And so if you wait too long to do these things, you will have to relearn those lessons, and there will probably be more failures that we don't need to have. So it's just so important to, like, keep up the momentum.
2: Mm. Very well said. Nadine, you and I are the non-astronauts here.
3: Yeah.
2: Yeah, it's kind of weird, isn't it?
3: But I think
2: what did it mean to you to watch Artemis?
3: I love that the whole world had eyes on it. It was, like, very similar to the movie Look Up, where we had this collective moment where we could all understand that we're at this pivotal moment in time. We're not just the space explorers anymore. We're moving to inhabit space for the first time. Like, this is our time. It's such an incredible time to be alive. The juxtaposition of all this division that's happening on our planet and the desire for connection is an interesting time for this to happen, for us to have the perspective from them and their experience up there. Because we send astronauts and we think they're going to have a technical experience, but they're up there, like, hugging and talking about grieving and telling everyone here their message of unity, of, you know, seeing the separation dissolve and just seeing the oneness of everything. And they're sending these messages back. And I think that gives us such a cool opportunity of this perspective that we're missing here on Earth, mm-hmm. right? We're living in the separation. We're living in the illusions. It's hard. We need that perspective to evolve mm-hmm. and just being in this time and space here now. I think it's just an incredible time. Even though it seems like a geopolitical move, it's not like, you know, there's a lot of tension between countries of, like, who's going to own the moon or who's going to own space and what that's going to look like. And I think that's the big question mm-hmm. That we need to put out there is, who is space for? Who's going to have access to it? And what design systems are we going to embed into it?
4: If you'd like to explore more of Frank White's thinking, we actually have a really wonderful book club edition episode that's dedicated to his book, The Overview Effect. You might want to look that one up because it's just absolutely fantastic hearing Frank's experience speaking with astronauts. But to close out the evening, we heard from NASA astronaut Ron Guerin. He's a fighter pilot, a humanitarian, and someone who spent 6 months aboard the International Space Station. Ron had a really powerful perspective on what it means to see Earth from space and what's possible when humanity works together.
5: Does anybody feel like we're at an inflection point in our society?
6: Yeah.
5: Does anybody not feel like we're? So, yeah, we're at an inflection point. And what I've been hearing all night is about the power of perspective. And that's what leaving the planet really does for us. It gives us a perspective. So thank you for this honor to have a conversation with you to recognize that moment where humanity was able to take the first steps towards the stars. Like I said outside on the steps, it's really poignant that we're having this celebration the day after the splashdown of Artemis II, when those folks came back from traveling around the moon. It is amazing that we're going back to the moon. That was a sign that this isn't just an idea, this is a reality. We really are going back to the moon. We are really going to stay this time. And what the power of the space program is it, it gives us the opportunity to realize that when we set aside fear and agree to work together, we can accomplish anything, that nothing is impossible. And, you know, together, if we take that same mindset, that mindset of this, of the space program, and we do bring it down to the Earth's surface, you know, we can solve the problems that are in front of us. Seeing the planet from space, I think you'd be amazed at the thinness of our planet's atmosphere. And in that moment, you'd be hit not only by the sobering realization that that paper-thin layer keeps every living thing on our planet alive, but you'd also be hit by the sobering contradiction between the incredible beauty of our planet and the unfortunate realities of life on our planet for a significant number of its inhabitants. But I also think seeing the planet from space would fill you with hope, seeing what we can accomplish when we work together, as evidenced by the International Space Station itself, would extend your optimism. Your definition of the word home would expand rapidly to encompass the entire planet. And for the first time, you might truly understand what it means to be part of one human family. Now, obviously, you don't have to go to space to realize any of this. But traveling to space started me on a journey towards a deeper understanding of the underlying inherent beauty of our interconnectedness, of our unity. Going to space made a lot of things become clear. From space, it's clear that everything is changing, and things are changing faster than ever. And it's not just happening in one region or industry or nation. It's happening all across the world, and it's affecting all sectors of society. As such, the mindsets, the approaches that have led us here, that have led us to this moment in history, are rapidly becoming antiquated and ineffective. But this creates an opportunity for us and for those that can adapt. Now, in order to successfully capitalize on the opportunities that are all around us, we need to take a holistic approach and strive to see how everything fits together. We need to understand that moving towards a more inclusive, just, and stable world, while protecting the environment, protecting national security, and improving our economy and businesses are not mutually exclusive. They are all complementary. In fact, they are more than complementary. They are required. We can take a socially just and environmentally sustainable approach to business that also increases profitability, and we can also protect national security for the long run by rising to a higher vantage point, expanding our perspective, and seeing the bigger interdependent picture. Above all else, we need to understand that as daunting and challenging as all these changes that we've seen, they're just the tip of the iceberg. We are entering into a new human epoch where everything will change, especially how we solve the problems facing our planet and how we conduct business. And one of the best ways to navigate the uncertainty and the chaos that's all around us is through collaboration. Collaboration that leads to shared strength. Now, over the course of my career, I've had the opportunity to have some amazing experiences. And these experiences, I believe, have given me a very, very unique big picture perspective of our planet. And so today, I want to put our conversation in the context of this bigger perspective. I want to put them in the context of the orbital perspective. And in doing so, certain trends, truths, and the path forward become clear. Now, a little over 50 years ago, humanity as a whole had a collective out-of-body experience, an out-of-body experience that led to an inflection point between two human epochs. Now, the story of this inflection point comes begins on the winter morning of December 21st, 1968 at the Kennedy Space Center in Florida. Atop the tallest, the heaviest, the most powerful rocket ever brought to operational status at the time, the Saturn V, sat the crew of Apollo 8. There was Commander Frank Borman, Command Module Pilot Jim Lovell, and Lunar Module Pilot Bill Anders. The aim of this mission was to become the first crewed spacecraft in history to travel to and to orbit around the moon, and of course, to return to Earth safely. But the inflection point came 3 days later, when the crew of Apollo 8 came up from behind the far side of the moon on their fourth orbit, and they realized something never seen before by human eyes. Commander Borman was the first to see the amazing sight, and he called out in excitement to the others, taking a black and white photo in the process. In the ensuing scramble, Bill Anders took a more famous color photograph, and it was all captured on the flight voice recorder. I wonder if they realized the significance of that moment. They had just become the first humans in history to see the whole planet hanging in the blackness of space, and the first to capture this image for the rest of us. Now, this famous photograph is known as Earthrise, and this is probably the most influential photograph ever taken. This image revolutionized how we see the world, how we see ourselves, with its simple message that we are one people traveling on one planet towards one shared future. But unfortunately, the significance of this image has, or had, for the most part, been forgotten. But back in 1968, for a brief moment, the world was one. People from all over the world, including even in the Soviet Union, a nation that was locked in a space race with the US and a Cold War with the West, proclaimed this a monumental achievement for all of humanity. For a brief moment, the world rallied around the image of Earthrise. And this is Earthset. So you've probably all seen this photograph. It was taken about 5 days ago by the crew of Artemis II.
3: Wow.
5: Now, our return to the moon can serve as a second wake-up call. It could be a second opportunity to change how we see ourselves. Now, for Apollo 8, you have to realize that Apollo 8 was taken at the end of 1968. This was a year that was filled with much strife in the United States and most of the world. The year saw political assassinations and massive unrest in streets and cities all around the world. And although the threats that we face today are somewhat different, we are living through at least equally chaotic times. Now, one of those assassinations in 1968 was Dr. Martin Luther King Jr. But precisely 1 year before the Apollo 8 astronauts were hurtling through space on their journey to the moon, Dr. King gave a sermon. He gave the Christmas Sermon on Peace, which I believe gives words to what Earthrise evoked.
1: It really boils down to this, that all life is interrelated. We are all caught in an inescapable network of mutuality, tied in a single garment of destiny, and whatever affects one directly, yes, affects all indirectly. We aren't going to have peace on Earth until we recognize this basic fact of the interrelated structure of all reality.
5: The interrelated structure of all reality. This isn't a cliche, this isn't a philosophy, this is the reality of the world that we live in. This is fact. What will help usher in a new human epoch is a greater understanding of the basic fact of the interrelated structure of all reality. So when my six-month mission was over, my two Russian crewmates and I climbed into our Soyuz spacecraft. We undocked from the space station. We did a couple of laps around the planet. And as we crossed the south tip of South America, we turned the spacecraft around. We fired the engines. We entered the upper atmosphere. It was very similar to what we saw in Artemis II yesterday. We had this fiery, violent ride through the atmosphere at 5 miles a second. The parachutes opened. It threw us all over the place. We didn't splash down in the soft Pacific Ocean. We smashed down into Kazakhstan, and I have to point out that video is in slow motion, so we actually hit a lot harder than it looks. We hit so hard, in fact, that we bounced and we rolled and we flipped over. And when the capsule finally came to rest, my window was pointed down at the ground, and out of my window I saw a rock, a flower, and a blade of grass. And I remember thinking to myself, I'm home. And what was really cool about that thought is I was home, but I was in Kazakhstan. So to me at that moment, home wasn't just Houston, Texas, where I lived with my family at the time. Home was Earth. And our definition of that word, home, has profound implications for how we problem solve, how we treat each other, how we treat our planet. And the other thing I realized is expanding the definition of the word home did not come with a requirement to forget where we came from, our national, our ethnic, our religious, our organizational affiliations. It simply means seeing those things in the context of the bigger picture. And so in the context of the bigger picture, I want to thank all of you for what you're doing to help make life on our planet as beautiful as our planet looks from space. You don't have to be in orbit to have the orbital perspective, and by working

0: together, we don't have to accept the status quo on our planet. So thank you very much.
1: I bet Yuri Gagarin never imagined that all of these years later, people from across the world would be shouting his name and celebrating what his flight meant for humanity. But while we're celebrating Gagarin's achievement, there's something about his story that I think is totally worth knowing. Bruce Betts, who's our chief scientist, is here with this week's What's Up and a lesser known tale about what actually went wrong on that historic flight. Hey, Bruce.
2: Hey, Sarah.
1: Man, it has been a lot of adventures this month. Like, I just got back from the Day of Action a few days ago, but now we're flashing back to this moment earlier this month, right after Artemis II dropped down, and it was Yuri's night. Like, it's just been a lot of space celebration recently.
2: You're just a space party animal.
1: Space party animal. But so I've been going to Yuri's night for many, many years. But I was literally like this many years old when I found out that Yuri Gagarin's flight was way more like terrifying than I thought. I mean, going to space is scary. Going to space as the first person is terrifying. But then there was like a hardware malfunction during the Vostok 1 mission, and I had no idea about it. So I figured we should talk about it because that was extra surprising to me.
2: Yeah, I mean, all sorts of fun, festive stuff. And plus it's not as surprising because Soviets tended to hide any failures or try to.
1: Right. So me not knowing about this was actually by design.
2: Yes, it was. I mean, they hid the profile of the mission for several years, whether it fit the definition or not of first, I don't know, round trip to space, because they hadn't figured out how to land yet. And so he had to bail out at 7 kilometers up and parachute down. But they hid that part till 71. At least that's when they admitted it. And that was the part that worked. They just knew that didn't work. So those are courageous people to get in those spacecraft. But they had some genuine problems, anomalies, malfunctions. 10 seconds after the retrofire, the service module failed to separate from the reentry module, which is bad. That's bad. You don't really want to go through the atmosphere attached to your service module, but he did. The modules tumbled and spun violently, and I'm sure it was very fun and very calming. And then it was still attached by some wires, but eventually, you know, good job going through the atmosphere because that burned up the wires and modules separated. And I like that Gagarin, just in the process of all this, said everything is okay. I mean, he said it in Russian, of course, during the gyrations, because he didn't want to make noise. Because he figured it wasn't dangerous. You know, that seems like that's obvious. It was probably more dangerous to upset the Soviet high command.
1: How weird is that? It's like no matter what generation of astronauts you're from, it's like they're such calm people that even in situations like this, they're like, it'll be fine. So what if I'm spinning out?
2: Yeah, well, I mean, they chose everyone in that era was choosing test pilots who were built to be calm.
1: That was the other really cool thing about Yuri's night this year is that there were just so many people who had been to space. Not just, you know, NASA astronauts, or we had a Norwegian astronaut as well, but there were a lot of people that had been to space on commercial space flights.
2: Did you count yourself? Because you sometimes seem like you've been, you're in space.
1: Nope, Sarah doesn't count yet.
2: All right, yet. Ooh.
1: Yeah, well, I mean, that was a really fun thing about something that I think Frank White said in his talk about the overview effect, was that essentially because of this new age of commercial spaceflight, like everybody on Earth is basically part of the astronaut corps. I mean, most of us are still not going to go to space, but there's a chance, and that chance is getting higher all the time. And so, you know, I won't give up hope.
2: you keep hoping. Believe me, we've all said we'd send you to space if we could.
1: But, you know, if we could just make sure that the service module actually separates correctly and I'm not dragging things by wires in space, that sounds so terrifying. But, man, he did it. That's so crazy.
2: Yeah, I picture him like, are there any scissors around?
1: Right. So we just go out.
2: Wait, I always bring a pocket knife. Okay, I'm good. I can cut the. Just reach outside my burning spacecraft and cut the.

0: because it'll be fine. Yeah, no, those guys were impressive. I mean,
1: Seriously.
0: they still are, obviously, but those early spacecraft were crazy. Shall we move on?
1: Let's do it.
2: Random space fact.
3: Rewind, rewind, rewind, rewind.
0: So the rings of Saturn, they are ridiculously thin compared to their diameter. At least the vast majority of them, when there's some strange part, but even those parts. So, if the main rings of Saturn were as thick as a Blu-ray disc, let's say, if people still know what those look like, the Blu-ray disc would have a diameter of over 33 kilometers or
1: No
0: 21
1: way.
0: miles. Yahweh,
1: Dude,
0: God. It's nuts. It's nuts.
1: that is nuts. Like,
0: You
1: I
0: can
1: remember when
0: check them
1: Cassini
0: out.
1: started dropping those readings about the actual thickness of Saturn's rings during those ring dives. And I remember thinking, like, wow, that's not at all what I expected. But when you put in that perspective, that's those are really, really thin.
0: Yes, really, really thin. I mean, I believe on average they're around 10 meters thick, and they're, sizes of country, big countries and width. That was an odd way to say it, but you get the jam.
1: Yeah, that's so cool.
0: Everybody, go out there, look up in the night sky, and think about if ring diving the thin rings of Saturn, then how long would it take for the service module wires to burn through? Thank you, and good night.
1: 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Mark Hilverda and Ray Pauletta are our associate producers. Casey Dreyer is the host of our monthly Space Policy Edition, and Matt Kaplan hosts our monthly Book Club Edition. Andrew Lucas is our audio editor. Josh Doyle composed our theme, which is arranged and performed by Peter Schlosser. My name is Sarah El Ahmed, the host and producer of Planetary Radio. And until next week, Ad
4: Astra.
1: A rare cometary visitor from beyond our solar system. This week on Planetary Radio. I'm Sarah Al-Ahmed of the Planetary Society, with more of the human adventure across our solar system and beyond. We've spotted only three known interstellar objects, cometary bodies passing briefly through our solar system after long journeys between the stars. Bryce Bolin, a research scientist at Eureka Scientific Incorporated, has been part of the scientific teams that have studied all three of these objects. He joins us to share the story of 3I Atlas, the newest interstellar object, and how studying these fleeting visitors helps us learn about planetary systems beyond our own. Later in the show, Bruce Betts, our chief scientist, drops by for What's Up. He'll tell us about Comet Interceptor, a mission from the European Space Agency and the Japanese Aerospace Exploration Agency, designed to wait patiently in space, and then chase down a pristine comet or maybe even one of these interstellar wanderers. If you love Planetary Radio and want to stay informed about the latest space discoveries, make sure you hit that subscribe button on your favorite podcasting platform. By subscribing, you'll never miss an episode filled with new and awe-inspiring ways to know the cosmos and our place within it. 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While these budget decisions are happening in the United States, their effects are being felt around the world, especially by people that come to the United States to study or conduct research in space science and exploration. If you've been affected by these funding cuts, whether you're facing uncertainty, lost support, or you've seen your work disrupted, I'd like to hear your story. 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Your story matters, and together we can help others understand the real human impact behind these decisions. Now for our main topic of the day, 3i Atlas. For only the third time in history, astronomers have identified a macroscopic object from another star system traveling through our cosmic neighborhood. These rare visitors that are called interstellar objects aren't born around our sun, but they're flung out of distant planetary systems before finding their way to us. The first one, 1i Oumuamua, arrived in 2017. I will never forget how exciting that was. The second one, 2i Borisov, followed in 2019. Now we welcome 3i Atlas, discovered on July 1st, 2025, by the Asteroid Terrestrial Impact Last Alert System, or ATLAS. This new interstellar comet is visibly active, trailing dust as it flies into our solar system. Its reddish hue and extended coma tell us a complex story, one that hints at how it may differ from its predecessors. 3i Atlas is moving fast and growing more active as it nears the sun, so observers all around the world are trying to get a glimpse of it. To learn more, I spoke with Dr. Bryce Bolin, a research scientist at Eureka Scientific Incorporated, and the lead author on a new study describing the discovery and the physical characteristics of this interstellar comet. Bryce is one of only a few astronomers in the world who have studied all three known interstellar objects. His early work on Oumuamua helped characterize its elongated cigar-like shape. He later co-authored papers on 2i Borisov, including studies on its rotation and chemical composition. Now with 3i Atlas, he and his team are back at the forefront. Their paper titled Interstellar Comet 3i Atlas, Discovery and Physical Description was published on July 18, 2025 in the monthly notices of the Royal Astronomical Society Letters. During the conversation, you're going to hear him refer to some of the images that are in that paper. I'm going to link to the images that he references along with the actual paper on this webpage for this episode of Planetary Radio. You can find that at planetary.org/radio. Hey, Bryce, thanks for joining me.
4: Hey, it's great to be here. Thank you for having me.
1: So you've had this really rare opportunity, which is that you've gotten to observe all three known interstellar objects during your career. What initially drew you to studying small bodies and then ultimately these interstellar objects?
4: Yeah, it's kind of a strange, I guess you could say it's kind of a calling because I originally started out in physics, not wanting to do anything to do with astronomy. I was into high energy physics, particle physics. At the time when I was finishing up my undergrad, CERN was starting to pop off with the Large Hadron Collider. And that was like the big excitement thinking, oh yeah, we're going to see all these crazy new particles with the LHC. And this is relevant for why I got to astronomy. I went to grad school, didn't go to grad school for high energy physics because it was like the height of the financial meltdown of 2008. And it was very hard to get into grad school. I barely got in. But where I wound up was not focused at all on high energy physics, which was a disappointment for me. So I went to a school in Florida. Florida has this weird rule. Only one school in the state university system can have an astronomy program. But they had a program that was specialized in planetary science. So I was like, okay, I'm not doing the particle physics stuff, but why not try, planets? I didn't even know that was a topic you could study, right? So I kind of was like unofficially working with some of the planetary science faculty there. And through that connection, I got to go to France to a planetary science conference. And it was there that I kind of actually got set up with my first astronomy job. I met someone who was associate with people at where I did my master's, who was just happened to be looking for a research assistant for this new project that they were building in Hawaii called PanSTARRS. And PanSTARRS is this all-sky survey on Mount Haleakala that looks for asteroids. And it was also doing an all-sky survey, kind of like early Rubin Observatory kind of stuff, to look at galaxies and the other stars and other phenomenon. But the person who I linked up with for this job was specialized in asteroids. And it also turns out, this goes back to the grad school days, this person was also a former particle physicist. So it was really the connection with particle physics, because I didn't want to do asteroids and comets because I thought they were boring. Like, oh, they're rocks, right? So what got me into it was really this particle physics connection with Robert Jedeke at the University of Hawaii, where he came up with a way to parameterize the problem of using observations of asteroids and calculating the observational selection effects that go into the observations, which gives you an estimate of the inherent population before you have all these observational selection effects go into play. They do that in particle physics, and he found a way to apply this to asteroid observations from ground-based telescopes. And it just, wow, it was so fascinating for me. And I was at the University of Hawaii working for 3 years. It was actually, I was also working with Larry Deneau, who is the guy who discovered the 3I Atlas, the third interstellar object. I was working almost every day with Larry Deneau and Robert Jedeke and others at the University of Hawaii doing the discovery of near-Earth asteroids, potentially dangerous asteroids if they were to hit the Earth.
1: So how did you end up becoming parts of the teams that did the first observations on the first two interstellar objects?
4: That's an interesting story. That was also kind of an accident kind of thing. After Hawaii, I went to France, where I did my PhD, which was another 3 years. And then when I finished that, I wound up at the University of Washington, which is where a lot of the Rubin Observatory work is being done. The director, Jelko Izovich, is a professor there. The lead of the Solar System Processing Team, Mario Juric, is also a professor there. And Mario was my supervisor while I was there. And at that time, the idea was that we were going to develop all these interesting tools to study asteroids at the Rubin Observatory. And then when Rubin comes on, to use those tools to study the asteroids. But while I was there, there was also an opportunity to use this telescope in Apache Point called the ARC, the Astrophysical Research Consortium 3.5 meter telescope. Just on a side note, Apache Point is also where the Sloan Digital Sky Survey is hosted. And so there's a lot of collaboration between University of Washington, Sloan Digital Sky Survey. So they have access to this 3.5 meter there. And it was right after I started in the fall of 2017 at the University of Washington that, you know, this Oumuamua first interstellar object was discovered. And at the time, I'd never really, like, I'd worked on survey detections of asteroids. And my PhD was on more dynamics of asteroids in the main belt. I'd never really done like a, you know, a case study, focus on one object study with ground-based telescopes kind of project before. But I had just this weird kind of feeling. It's like, wow, this is really cool. Like when the announcement of Oumuamua, the discovery of Oumuamua came out, like I couldn't believe it, because I discussed interstellar objects with Robert Jedeke at University of Hawaii. He was one of the first people to study these things. He did the theoretical calculations to estimate how often you would see one based on actual data from PanSTARRS, using his expertise and synthesizing survey data to come up with an estimate of what the expected population is. But this is one real bona fide thing, and I could hardly believe it. Had eccentricity of 1.17 or 1.19, might have to correct me there, but it was like significantly above one. And for an asteroid to be bound to the sun, it has to have an eccentricity less than one. And we've seen comets that are kind of weakly bound, just a little bit above one, like hyperbolic, like 1.01, 1.05, but they usually have an encounter with a gas giant. And so we know they come from our solar system. They were just perturbed, which made them a little bit hyperbolic. But seeing something with 1.2, like 20% higher than one, that was just like mind-blowing. It was really startling. And it was like, wow, we talked about these things. And there were some estimates that it would take, you know, like 5-10 years with Pan-STARRS and like full power mode to see these things. But now we're actually seeing one. We see one. It's on our doorstep. It's here. And it's just like, wow, I just couldn't believe it. A body that formed in another star system coming into our system. It just was absolutely incredible. We didn't know at the time it was an asteroid or a comet. You know, is it like a kind of like something we would see from the outer part of our solar system versus something that's formed maybe more closer to the terrestrial planets or their equivalent in the exoplanetary system. So we didn't know. It was a huge mystery box. So I talked about it with Rob. And I thought, are people looking to study this thing? He's like, yeah, well, you know, they're trying to hop on all the telescopes to look at it. And I was like, all right. So I went home. I remember lying down in the afternoon to like take a nap. And I just like couldn't get it out of my mind. Like, wow, you know, this is an interstellar object. This is pretty incredible. So I wrote to the director or the assistant director of the Apache Point, who was a professor at the University of Washington, say, hey, you know, do y'all have any telescopes that we could use to study this thing? It seems like it would be pretty important to try and study this object. It seems pretty interesting. And he was like, yeah, well, you can maybe try to work with Apache Point, 3.5 meter. I think we can probably get you some time for that. But you're going to have to work with this team from Johns Hopkins University. And it turns out one of the members of the team was the professor I worked with at University of Central Florida. His name is John Fernandez. And the other guy was this guy named Casey Liss, who was a longtime collaborator of Jan Fernandez in studying comets. And it was Hal Weaver, senior professor at, I think, Duke University in studying comets. So we collaborated and observing the first interstellar object, Oumuamua, with this 3.5 meter telescope. And then the conditions were pretty good. We got pretty good data, and we were the first ones to assemble a complete light curve of this object, and to see it over its full 8-hour rotation, it had like this very large light curve amplitude of about 2 magnitudes. We were able to estimate the rotation period and the parameters of the light curve. It implies that there's this very elongated shape, very large axial ratio. Our calculations were 6-to-1 because we came up with a way to kind of correct for geometric effects and shadowing effects on the asteroid. You would basically, if you assume without those effects, you'd get like an axial ratio of like 10-to-1, but we were more like 6-to-1 after you do this correction. So it was so bizarre that not only was it the first one coming from another star, it also had like this, some peculiar properties. We constructed this paper quite nicely, and it was a pretty, I think, well-received. So it was my first observational paper, and it was not bad. We talked about these things before, but we never thought, oh, it could be real. Like, it was so surreal.
1: But really, though, I mean, we know that these objects must exist and that they must come through our solar system at some point, but we're only now beginning to have the technologies to discover these things. And I think we're about to potentially discover a lot more because of tools like the Vera Rubin Observatory. Yeah. It just objectively, even someone who has no understanding of what's going on in planetary science, I think this is one of those stories that just lights the imagination on fire, right? Like this, as you said, is one of our only opportunities to be able to really observe material coming into our solar system from somewhere else entirely. And I think people are right to be really excited about this.
4: Yeah, it's just, you know, mind-blowing, right? You have like all these theories about how many of these things exist out there and what their properties could be like, but like the difference between theory and what we actually observe can be quite large. So like for Oumuamua, we think it's most likely a comet because it has large non-gravitational perturbations like a comet. Have you heard the Queen song, Don't Stop Me Now? So there's like a really great line. Yeah, there's a lot of astronomical references in that song, by the way. Talking about like I'm on a rocket ship to Mars or something, or
1: on a collision course.
4: Yeah.
1: Defying the laws of gravity. Yeah.
4: Yeah. So that line, defying the laws of gravity, is very scientifically based. Because astronomers in the 19th century were observing Halley's Comet. And they noticed that its predicted position from gravity only was very different from its true position in the sky. When they ran the calculations using Newton's laws and Kepler's laws to figure out where the comet would arrive next, it was off. And they were like, oh, it's defying the laws of gravity. They didn't know why exactly, right? But that line, defying the laws of gravity, that was in the Queen song, comes from the study of Halley's Comet, comes from the observation. Using a model where you only have gravity, only the laws of gravity, is not sufficient to explain the full physics of what's going on with the comet, which results in it having a position very different from where you would predict using only the laws of gravity. So defying the laws of gravity is what Oumuamua did as well. I mean, comets defy the laws of gravity, and they emit gases, which has a non-negligible momentum on their impulse, on their trajectory. And so Oumuamua did this. And so there's, you know, some interesting discussion about that, but that kind of, let's say, ease some tension there, because we weren't sure if Oumuamua was an asteroid or a comet. And because we think that comets outnumber the asteroids by quite a lot in our star system, and star systems extrasolar, we think they should as well. You think that, you know, what's going to be ejected in space and seen by some other people in the star system somewhere else in the galaxy is going to be a comet, but we didn't know. And so when it when Oumuamua was defying the laws of gravity, that kind of gave us a sigh of relief. The other two interstellar objects, 2I Borisov, 3I Atlas, are clearly comets. They have have an active appearance, a tail, and some peculiar quality. You see with that, they're both very different from each other in that respect. Sure. But they are comets. So it seems that so far, all the interstellar objects, they're comet-like material, which kind of checks with our expectations of planet formation and what we think the material around other stars should be like. But, you know, we're in exciting times. We could see something asteroidal at some point. And because these are comets, they are basically hiding, the nuclei of 2I and 3I are hiding inside this envelope of dust.
1: What kinds of things have you been studying during the limited amount of time that we've known about the subject?
4: Yeah, so for 3I Atlas, we are first kind of look at it was using broadband colors, getting kind of optical wavelength colors. Also observed it with Keck telescope. We got near-infrared colors and near-infrared spectra. We want to understand the surface properties. Well, not really the surface properties, we're seeing the coma, but like kind of the bulk light scattering cross-section properties as a function of wavelength. And that tells us a number of things. We can see possibly the emission of cometary gases. In the visible, in the near UV, you emit gases like cyanogen and carbon, diatomic carbon, triatomic carbon. And this can be indicative of the volatilization of the comet. You are producing these molecules that are first originating as ices in the comet, and then the heat from the sun is causing the ices to sublimate. And then they are undergoing these complex reactions while they're in the coma of the comet and breaking down. And one of those products can be cyanogen as well as the triatomic carbon. We're going to be getting some James Webb observations of these objects. I'm not formally a part of that team, but James Webb is going to be able to observe the comet in wavelengths well beyond the visible near infrared. They go into the wavelengths into the 3 to 5 micron range, where we can start to see the emission of cometary gases directly from the volatile species that we see are most common among comets in our solar system, such as water, carbon dioxide, and carbon monoxide. And so we can do the direct detection of these gases using the James Webb. With Borisov, the second interstellar object, we did detect carbon monoxide using the ground-based ALMA observations, as well as with the Hubble Space Telescope using the near UV instrumentation on the Hubble Space Telescope. But now we have James Webb. With Borisov and Oumuamua, we did not have James Webb, but now we have James Webb, and it has this great capability to study the volatiles of comets. So that's going to be potentially pretty huge, and they should be happening in a few days. We'll see if they get the comet.
1: As with anything that's like moving within our solar system, it's always tricky at a distance to try to like actually capture that thing. But I mean, those observations are going to be really wild. I mean, I don't know what the images themselves are going to look like, but the spectra of this object from a completely different system, it could be pivotal, especially given that we don't know where this thing came from. But some of the other things I've seen online suggest that this object could be much older than even things in our own solar system. What do we know about kind of where this object came from and potentially its origins based on that?
4: Well, this is a very interesting topic something that I've thought a bit about. What people are doing with interstellar objects, 1I, 2I, 3I, is they're basically estimating their kinematic ages in the galaxy, basically how, let's say, heated up or excited the orbits of these objects are and the timescale in which it takes for them to get to this level of excitation. And they're saying that that can occur, it would take billions of years for that to occur. If they were more recent ejections from the star systems, they would have orbits that aren't as heated up with respect to the galaxy. But my understanding is that this is actually pretty difficult to do. I mean, I'm not a galactic dynamics expert. With the discovery of Oumuamua, it became an open question. Okay, we're studying hyperbolic orbit with respect to the sun, but what is this thing doing out there in the galaxy? And it turns out that the galaxy is, well, I think everyone knows this, is quite complicated. It's a lot more difficult problem than asteroids orbiting our sun, in the sense that it's not like you have all the stars in the galaxy orbiting Sagittarius A star or the supermassive black hole. I mean, they do in a way, but there's the gravitational potential is quite variable in the galaxy because it's huge. And it can vary quite a bit because you have irregularities, you have molecular clouds, you have spiral arms, you have stellar clusters. And so the way that this affects the orbits of stars and interstellar objects as they float around the galaxy is quite difficult to understand. So when you're talking about things that are old, I think I saw some papers, some results saying, oh, these are billions of years old objects. But one orbit of the galaxy is like, what, 500,000 years for the sun. And so just in that time period, you can encounter spiral arms and all sorts of things that can really throw off your trajectory in the galaxy. And so I think it's really hard to say anything more than that past maybe one or two galactic orbits. So I think like people who are trying to backwards integrate these orbits to see, okay, when they were close to some star, they must have come from some star. I mean, it's a good idea. It's you know, it's a like first order of curiosity thing to try and do. But it turns out the dynamics in the galaxy kind of prevent you from doing this accurately.
1: Yeah, everything's moving out there and everything's moving inside our solar system. I do want to say to people, though, who might be worried about this, that this new object, 3I Atlas, is not going to come close enough to Earth that we have to worry about it hitting us, even though it was discovered by Atlas, which predominantly looks for these kinds of things that might be a danger to us. Do we have a general idea of the way that this thing might be passing through our solar system?
4: Yeah, so I have a picture of the orbit of this object. So this is our paper that was published in the monthly notices of the Royal Astronomical Society, where we describe the orbit of this object. Now, so this is not the best orbital diagram in the world. I'm sure there's much more fancy ones out there that are animated and so on. But this is showing the orbits of planets in our solar system. The orbit of 3I Atlas is this black line right here. And Jupiter is this kind of khaki green line. And Mars is red, and the Earth is green, and Venus is blue, and Mercury is pink. So this was at the time the object was discovered on July 1st of this year. So the Earth is going to be rotating counterclockwise like this, whereas 3I Atlas is going to be going along this trajectory in this kind of bottom to top direction right here. So what's going to happen is 3I Atlas is going this direction, but the Earth is going to be rotating around this direction right here. So as you can see, it's actually 3I Atlas is actually going to get quite close to the orbit of Mars. So it could actually pass pretty close to Mars, which could be an interesting opportunity for spacecraft and Mars to try and observe this thing. I'm a fan of it. I think they should give it a try. 3I Atlas will be observable up until the end of August, early September-ish, and then it goes into solar conjunction because as it's getting closer to the sun, the Earth is going to be rotating around the sun, and the sun's at the center of this plot right here. The sun is going to be blocking the view of 3I Atlas from the Earth. So when it passes through perihelion, it will kind of be in what we call solar conjunction. But when the Earth gets around the other side of the sun, 3 Alice will be going here. So we'll be able to see it again after it goes through perihelion.
1: And for people who are listening to this, since you can't see the plot, I will be sharing the paper and an image of this plot on the webpage for this episode at planetary.org/radio, so you can see. But it is very clear by looking at this diagram that this thing is on a wild trajectory, that it's just going to careen right out of the solar system. But also, I think what you've pointed out about the fact that we are limited in our ability and time to see this object from Earth is really interesting. And I love the idea of some spacecraft around Mars, or maybe even, I don't know, the JUICE mission or other ones that are out there right now, maybe even Psyche, to maybe if they can turn their cameras on this thing and see if they can get a look at it during the times that we can't observe.
4: That would be really interesting.
1: And since there's so much stuff coming out of this, it's got to be hard to figure out exactly what size the nucleus is on this thing. Do we have any size estimates?
4: So there's two ways of doing that. So at the present brightness of the comet, it's about 18th magnitude, 17th magnitude, and located about 3 or 4 astronomical units from the sun, kind of can give us an estimate of the nucleus, where we can compare that to other interstellar objects when they were observed at around the same time. They're not really the same because they have different amounts of dust in the proximity of the sun. But at the similar distance from the sun, 2I Borisov had a brightness that was a couple of magnitudes fainter. And we didn't detect the nucleus of Borisov. It was too small. But we think it's somewhere in the order of 500 meters, a few hundred meters. So when you have two orders of magnitude difference, that implies a size of about a kilometer for 3I Atlas. The other way of doing this is with high resolution imaging. So David Jewett at the University of California, Los Angeles, observed this object with the Hubble Space Telescope. The great thing about Hubble is that you have near diffraction limited observations from space that aren't affected by the smearing of the Earth's atmosphere. So from the ground, typical seeing is about 1 arc second. But in space, from Hubble, the resolution is about 0.04 arc seconds. So we're talking much, much finer resolution there. The reason why that's important for comets is because comets are resolved objects. So a point source viewed from the ground with 1 arc second to resolution is going to be 1 arc second. When viewed from space, it's going to be, the size is going to be 0.04 arc seconds. But for comets, because of their extended sources, the angular size from the ground, for this case of 3I Atlas, is about 2 arc seconds wide. And in space, it's also 2 arc seconds wide. Key differences is in the nucleus region, because the nucleus is unresolved. The tail and the coma of the comet are resolved, but the nucleus is unresolved. So when you look at the comet from the ground, you're seeing a mishmash of the nucleus and the unresolved nucleus with the resolved tail. So they're combined on top of each other. And the scale of the mishmash for the comet nucleus is about 1 arc second wide. But in space, the tail is 2 arc seconds wide. It's just because it's a resolved object, but the mishmash with the nucleus is much, much smaller. And the cross-sectional area difference between 0.04 arcseconds from space versus 1 arcsecond from the ground is a factor of 600. So what that lets you do is lets you observe much closer in the nucleus to the comet by a factor of about 600. The reason why that's important is because you can basically measure the light from the nucleus with much less contamination from the dust. And it's a factor of 600 difference level in contamination. So when you're looking at a comet, it's kind of like looking at a fuzzy cat. Have you ever seen a big fluffy cat after it goes to the groomer and it gets like a buzz cut?
1: Yep.
4: So it's kind of a similar thing with comets. When I was a kid, we had a Persian cat, and my mom had allergies, so he would have to get a haircut. This big fluffy cat, and you get the lion cut, and it got a buzz cut. It's a lot smaller. It's way smaller in cross section. And so using the Hubble Space Telescope to estimate the size of the cat or the comet versus the ground base, it's like a difference between just getting like a light haircut, like removing just a little bit of the fur from the ground, would be like the ground observation. You just give the cat a little bit of a trim here. But when you use the Hubble Space Telescope, you're getting the buzz cut. You're removing a lot of the hair. So you can get a much better estimate of the size of the cat. You need a higher resolution to shave most of the fur off and get a much accurate estimate of the size.
5: I'm just never going to think of a Hubble Space Telescope the same way ever again now. Thank you.
4: Yeah. It's like the cat groomer of space for cat comets. It's the ultimate space grooming tool. Much accurate estimate of the size.
5: I'm just never going to think of a Hubble Space Telescope the same way ever again now. Thank you.
4: Yeah. It's like the cat groomer of space for cat comets.

0: 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We'll see you in Washington.
1: Well, there's a lot of complexity to the way that comet tails behave. What's going on with the tail or tails on this object?
2: The 3I Atlas is quite interesting in the sense that the tail is kind of going in a strange direction. So here is the Hubble data of 2I Borisov. And it kind of has this extended tail that goes in the anti-solar direction. So in this plot, I show the direction of the sun as well as the direction of the comet and its orbit. But the really important one is the direction of the sun. So the sun is going in this southeast direction, and the comet tails in the opposite direction of that. It goes out into space and to kind of the northwest. So that's kind of the key idea, is that comet dust, when it gets ejected in space, is blown in the direction opposite from the sun due to solar radiation pressure. But curiously, this is not what we see for 3I Atlas. So I'll show you my data here. There's much better data taken from the Hubble Space Telescope, but this is with the Palomar 200 inch over here. The key thing here is the sun direction is going off into the northwest direction. Curiously, the tail of this comet, it's blobby and it's kind of preferentially going into the direction of the sun. It's going in the solar direction. So I discussed this in my paper. The interpretation is that you have large dust particles that are being ejected into space, and they could be large-ish. They could be, say, hundreds of microns across. They're too heavy due to their size. They're too heavy to be blown in the opposite direction from solar radiation pressure. So I think what's happening is that the sun-facing side of the comet is heating up, and that is where the balls are coming off. And the solar wind is blowing in the opposite direction. But the dust particles, they're leaving the comet nucleus, and they're going into space towards the direction of the sun. But the solar radiation pressure isn't strong enough to blow them around and go into the opposite direction again. So it's kind of giving the comet a little bit of a distended directionality towards the sun's direction. And the Hubble data show this really well, because the Hubble data are really, really nicely resolved. And based on this information in my paper, we think that dust is leaving the comet at very slow speed, about a meter per second, very, very, very, very low velocity. It seems to suggest that maybe the comet is kind of weakly active right now. It's a little bit further from the sun. It's starting to become active. It's starting to become more active. It's kind of it's not something like, whoa, like, you know, unexplainable, but it's just not the typical thing that we see for a comet.
1: And all the more reason why we need to get as many observations of this thing while we can before it goes behind the sun from our perspective. Do you have any recommendations for people who might want to pull out their telescopes, or maybe if they're asteroid hunters, what can they do to try and help in the effort to understand this object?
2: Yeah, so I would recommend that they try to observe the comet in the morning hours. Before it goes into the solar conjunction, it will be available in the evening around end of August, as well as when it comes out of solar conjunction, early December or mid-November. It's predicted to be quite bright around 12th magnitude. So that's within the range of smaller telescopes. It might be difficult to see with the human eye, like if you're looking through an eyepiece, but if you have like a CCD camera or a CMOS camera, I think it should be quite doable. I'm looking for ways to collaborate with the community. We're kind of putting together an observing campaign for this. Some people contacted me who have interest in working and studying this object. So if any listeners or people out there want

0: to get involved. Don't be shy. You can reach out to me and let me know, and we can see what we can do.
1: Yeah, we only have limited time on this one, but they seemingly happen to come through our solar system on enough of a regular cadence that we're getting these opportunities every few years. And now with the Rubin Observatory and its ability to find objects, I was speaking with Stephanie Deppa from their communications team just a few weeks ago, and we were having this conversation literally days before this object was found. So I think people are going to have way more opportunities. But I mean, what does that feel like to you as someone who's kind of stumbled or random walked your way into a career full of these objects?
0: Yeah, so I think it's I think we're living in some really exciting times here, and it's interesting that 3IALS was discovered by a half meter telescope in Chile, not more than 10 miles away from where Rubin Observatory is. So I think it's a pretty interesting sign here that things are accelerating towards more discovery of these types of objects. We had a little bit of a wait there because between the first interstellar object and the second interstellar object, we only had a 2 year period. And we had to wait six, 7 years for this other one right here, almost. And I think with Rubin Observatory, we can expect to find more, increase the search volume for these things. And it's going to be a wild time because we have to figure out, how we're going to study these things in the Rubin era, because Rubin is going to be detecting them much fainter. So 3IALS is very bright. It's a 17th to 18th magnitude. It's found by a half meter telescope, by the ALICE telescope. But Rubin is a 6 meter equivalent telescope and detecting things much fainter than that, detecting things 23, 24th magnitude. That is going to be well outside the range of most telescopes. So far with this telescope, I've characterized it with, I use Keck telescope, which is a 10 meter telescope. But a lot of the characterization so far has come from smaller telescopes. Even for 8 meter telescope, a 23, 24th magnitude object is going to be difficult to characterize. It will require photometry. Spectroscopy will be basically almost impossible. I think the majority will have to be getting photometry from the ground and then relying on space-based telescopes like James Webb to get the spectra, which is going to make James Webb more in demand for studying these types of objects. It'll be very interesting times. I think we'll see more discoveries, and I hope that the astronomical community will respond by accommodating more requests for the characterization of these objects. And I mean, looking very far into the future, with the ELTs, like the Extremely Large Telescope, Rubin is projected to have a 10-year operational lifetime. But if there's some overlap between the Extremely Large Telescopes and Rubin, those will be great for the characterization of these objects.
1: Between ELT and the Magellan Telescope we spoke about a few weeks ago, there's so many cool opportunities that are coming up. And I love that you've gotten to be at the crux of this new form of discovery. These objects are so cool and can teach us so much. And potentially someday we'll be able to rendezvous with these and learn even more, but that's even further in the future.
0: So that's the dream. There's a mission called the Comet Interceptor, which has that as a goal. I don't know exactly when they're going to go in space, when they're going to launch, but I think it's within 3 to 4 years. But I'm thinking it's going to accelerate because of the discovery of 3I. I think it's going to accelerate that process. And I think there will be overlap between Comet Interceptor and Rubin Observatory. So I think you can expect, no guarantees, of course, but I think it's very realistic that we will have a Comet Interceptor rendezvous with an interstellar object within the lifetime of Rubin. I think that's very, very viable.
1: Well, sometime when I bring you back on to talk about the next interstellar object you're studying, we'll see whether or not that's true. We'll play this clip and see what happens.
0: It could be very soon. It could be, 2 months from now. You never know. It could be a year from now. It could be 5 years from now. But I think we can expect 4I, the fourth interstellar object, to be in the not too distant future. I would say within a year or so.
1: Awesome. Well, I want to thank you for taking the time to do this. I know that you're currently at a Rubin workshop doing a bunch of work, but also I understand that after this object was detected, you spent something like 35 hours straight working on this.
0: Yeah,
1: and that was dedication. Like, I've had some long observing nights, but that is a long time. So
0: yeah. Oh my gosh. Yeah, that was wild. And nerd alert here. I was playing Magic the Gathering when I saw in the email that this was starting to come out. And so I was already organizing, making phone calls to try and an observing effort to get time, to get the telescope time on this thing. So we got time on it very quickly, July 2nd. When we got time on it, it was discovered July 1st. So we got on July 2nd with the Kodamiya telescope near Cairo. And July 3rd, we observed it with a Palomar 200-inch. And July 6th, we observed it with the Apache Point, a 3.5-meter. A day later, we submitted our paper. And we were working around the clock on this. And not only, my paper is about photometry, but there's a student I worked with at Caltech by the name of Matthew Belyakov. He was doing the spectroscopy. So we got photometry from imaging as well as spectroscopy. And so I was working on the photometry, he was working on the spectroscopy, and he has a paper, well, it's a research note of the American Astronomical Society, and he's working on a peer review publication in AAS journals to be submitted soon. But we were, that was a very intense, a few days there. I was at one point sleeping for just a few hours on like some chair in the office there, but yeah, it was a race. In these cases, it is with the interstellar objects. The Oumuamua was a mad dash as well. When the discovery was made, it was around Halloween of 2017, and we jumped on it and tried to, got observations of it in early November and submitted our paper like a week later, like the second week of November, and posted it on the archive. And it's just every astronomer in the world who studies asteroids and comets is going to want to look at this thing. There's going to be big telescopes, Grand Telescope Canarias is one, this 10-meter telescope in the Canary Islands. You have the Keck telescope. You have Gemini North, Gemini South, these 8-meter telescopes. You have the VLT. And, there's a lot of really good observers out there who want to pounce on these things immediately. And so if you want to survive in this kind of environment, you have to be very quick.
1: But seriously, may the coffee and the Magic the Gathering be with you as you do all of this work. I think a lot of people sometimes think that astronomy is really chill, very long scales between discoveries, especially in planetary science. It can be a long time before you can go back to another world and get a whole new set of data. But there are realms of planetary science and astronomy that are really, you make a discovery and everyone's on it in a hot second, and you are right at the crux of that. So I appreciate you putting in all the work, because I know how tiring that can be. But here we are learning all these amazing things about the third interstellar object we've ever discovered, ever. It's crazy that we can even say that.
0: Yeah, well, it's just really exciting. And, it's like, it's tiring, right? But, it's the excitement and the adrenaline rush, just keeps you going. And, a lot of excitement to be out there and try to be the first one to publish something on this. It's like, I don't know, I just couldn't stop until just kind of like the first interstellar object I was telling you about, how I wanted to take a nap, but I couldn't. And, until I did something about it, it's kind of similar for me. I just want to like figure it out. And it's more exciting if you're the first person.
1: For a just brief moment there, you and the people on your team and the people observing this object around the world were the only people to know something deeper about an object that may have been traveling through our galaxy for ages. It's a fascinating thing to think about and a special place to be, and that you have a really cool career. And I really appreciate you taking the time to come on and share more about this. And seriously, when 4i happens, I'm calling you.
0: Oh, sure thing.
1: Well, thanks so much, Bryce.
0: Yeah, well, thank you.
1: Now it's time for What's Up with Dr. Bruce Betts, our chief scientist at the Planetary Society. Hey, Bruce.
2: Hey there, Sarah.
1: Right into the nerdy element.
2: Hey, I'm ready to go. Let's do a show. Okay, I'm done.
1: Nerd adjacent. So I was talking with our guest this week, Bryce, and he told me that the moment that he learned that this new interstellar comet existed, he was literally in the middle of a game of Magic the Gathering. I love that so much.
2: What action did he take?
1: Who knows? I mean, I'm sure like as soon as he found out, he just flipped the table.
2: Yeah, flipped the table. People love it when you do that.
1: But it was the perfect opportunity. I've been playing that game since high school. And it was funny to me because on the day that we were having that conversation, it was literally the release of the first fully space set of Magic the Gathering, Edge of Eternities, excluding Unfinity and all of the commander decks that are space themed. So we got to have a fun, nerdy conversation about that. And I wanted to ask, like, have you ever played Magic the Gathering before?
2: I did, but it was many, many years ago with my sons when they were, you know, not adults. And we did play and it was fun, but I haven't stuck with it like you have, obviously.
1: Wow, that's a really great way to teach math skills to the younglings. I mean, there's a lot of math there, man. The number of counters and tokens and like
2: I see.
1: Compounding factors.
2: Ooh, Magic the Gathering with compounding interest.
1: But if you are a fan of space games and you haven't played that card game before, I just want to shout out the beautiful space art on those cards. It's absolutely phenomenal. But another thing that came up in my conversation with Bryce was the European Space Agency's Comet Interceptor mission. And we didn't get to talk a whole lot about it in our conversation. Clearly, it's not launched yet. It's launching in 2029. But since I have you here, can you tell us a little bit about their mission?
2: Sure. It's a really cool concept because they're basically going to try in 2029 to launch a mission that will go out and just hang out until a comet's coming in that hasn't been to the interstellar system before. So it's coming from way out in the Oort cloud. And they have a spacecraft ready to go. And then when they find one that they can reach with the fuel they've got, they go after it. So they put it at Earth Sun L2, so 1.5 million kilometers away from Earth from the sun. And it hangs out there in some type of halo orbit, probably. And then it goes off to try to encounter either a long period comet or one of our interstellar visitors, which would be even trickier since there are fewer of them. But that would be either would be super cool and super different since even the long period comets have never presumably been altered by coming by the sun yet. So it gives a new opportunity. So it's a neat mission. And they actually even have three spacecraft, although they all travel as one until they get closer to the object. They've got a couple others besides the main one to do observations from other angles. And they will be like visiting something new, whether it's from outside the solar system or just way out in the solar system. And there, I should say, it's ESA in collaboration with JAXA, the Japanese Space Agency, and is providing portions of it as well. So they basically have a good flyby type spacecraft, and they have the wherewithal to put it out there without an active target when they launch. And that actually will be very beneficial for trying to get to one of these things that there's no way we could just, well, there's no way, but there's no current technology easily done way to go hunt them once they come flying through and you've found them. Also, we find things farther out now as the telescopes and the search gets better. So there's more time to go after these things, either type of object than there ever was before. Okay, shall we move into a
3: random space fact?
1: Let's do it.
2: Lunar football. One, a very amusing concept for a game that would be impossible to organize. Two, a nickname for the Apollo Lunar Rock 61016, which also has the nickname Big Muley, which oddly enough is the more official nickname. And Big Muley is the largest single rock and the most massive single rock returned by the Apollo astronauts. And it is roughly the size of an NFL football.
1: Wow.
2: Lunar football. It is 11.7 kilograms, which on Earth is 26 pounds and 1/6 of that on the moon. That's a thing. I'll also mention the next two in size. We've got Great Scott and Big Bertha.
1: Great Scott.
2: Great Scott. which presumably I assume was named after Dave Scott, the Apollo 15 astronaut. Big Bertha's just a thing. Oh, I should say Muley, it was named after someone with a longer name, abbreviated to that, who is leading some of the geology activities on Apollo 16 and 17. Muley is hanging out with most of the lunar rocks in the curatorial facility at NASA Johnson Space Center, being kept all happy and pristine, I mean, as much as you can, so that researchers can keep applying new technologies to studying these things.
1: I've seen some smaller moon rocks, but just being that close to a piece of the moon, I mean, I know we get little pieces of the moon every now and again coming in as like lunar meteorites and things like that, but it hits different when you're right next to one of those Apollo rocks.
2: Yeah, it's pretty trippy. Little known fact, I did infrared spectroscopy of some lunar regolith in the way back in the past, so I was hanging out with lunar dust. That's what made me so crazy. All right. Everybody, go out there, look up in the night sky, and think about gel cats, whatever that is. Thank you and good night.
1: We've reached the end of this week's episode of Planetary Radio, but we'll be back next week with even more space science and exploration. 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

0: La trajectoire est normale. 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
1: You have fallen into Event Horizon with John Michael Godier.

0: today's episode, John is joined by Professor Avi Loeb. Avi Loeb is a Frank B. Byrd Junior Professor of Science at Harvard University, Chair of Harvard's Department of Astronomy, Founding Director of Harvard's Black Hole Initiative, and Director of the Institute for Theory and Computation within the Harvard Smithsonian Center for Astrophysics. He also chairs the Advisory Committee for the Breakthrough Starshot Initiative, serves as a Science Theory Director for all initiatives of the Breakthrough Prize Foundation, as well as Chair of the Board on Physics and Astronomy of the National Academies. He is the author of 4 books and over 700 scientific papers. He is an elected fellow of the American Academy of Arts and Sciences, the American Physical Society, and the International Academy of Astronautics.
1: Dr. Avi Loeb, welcome back to the program.
2: Thanks for having me. It's a great pleasure to enter your event horizon. Even though, you know, they say that black holes are just like Vegas, what happens inside, they never comes out. But that's not strictly true of black holes. We know of Hawking radiation. And it's definitely not true of Vegas, because we have a Galileo Project Observatory there, and we are getting data out of it.
1: You have it on top of the giant sphere, as I understand. Tell us about that.
2: You know, Timothy Chalamet, the actor, produced a promo video for his recent movie, Marty Supreme, and they lit up the sphere like a ping pong ball, because that's his role in the movie, ping pong player, and he stood on top of it, and they said he's the first person to be on top of sphere, and that's evidently not true, because you can see the Galileo Project Observatory units next to him when he stands on top of it. So we were there actually in June 2025, a few months before he went there.
1: Did you personally go up on top of the
2: sphere?
1: Yes. That would scare me. I'm not good with heights like that. But I do have to admit that for modern architectural work, sphere is pretty cool. It's pretty neat.
2: Yeah. Within a couple of years, I went from searching for materials at the bottom of the Pacific Ocean to placing an observatory on top of sphere. So it's really exciting to be a scientist these days.
1: Indeed. Now, speaking of the ocean floor, now we'll move to the Atlantic, because there's a new candidate, Polar IM, that appears to have been of sufficient speed to be another interstellar object, interstellar meteorite, that hit the South Atlantic. And
2: yes.
1: If you could give us an overview of that.
2: Yeah, that's quite exciting, because what happened, the story starts at 2:06 p.m. Eastern time, when a meteor exploded. There was a fireball above Boston, the Boston area, which released about 7% of the Hiroshima atomic bomb energy at an altitude of about 30 kilometers. And the remnants from that explosion probably ended up in the Cape Cod Bay. And we're talking about a meteoroid of 1.6 meters in diameter. Such impacts happen once every 2 months or so on the entire Earth. So we were very lucky here in the Boston area, except it was a cloudy day. So it was not easy to see the flash of light above the clouds. However, a weather satellite of NOAA, GOES-19, recorded that flash on a geosynchronous trajectory. And one could tell that this object was moving at 100 times the speed of sound. That's why it generated a blast wave, the way that supersonic planes do, or supersonic missiles do. And so this blast wave was heard all around the Boston area. And I was quite excited about it, and had a lot of interviews on television. And then I decided to check the parameters of this meteor explosion. And in the CNEOS database of NASA that records meteors, and indeed I found it there a day later. And in addition to it, I scrolled down and I saw that on April 1st, 2026, just a couple of months ago, there was another interesting meteor, and that one had mostly a velocity that is along the rotation axis of Earth of nearly 60 kilometers per second. And I immediately recognized that's above the escape speed from the solar system in the vicinity of Earth, which is 42 kilometers per second. And since the velocity component, the dominant one, was in the polar direction, which is almost perpendicular, it's misaligned by 23.4 degrees from being perpendicular to the orbit of the Earth around the Sun. So there is not much of a correction that needs to be applied as a result of the motion of the Earth around the Sun in order to transform that velocity to the Sun's frame of reference. And so I realized it's most likely interstellar without doing any calculation, just because its dominant velocity component was in the polar direction. And I immediately contacted my postdoctoral fellow, Richard Cloet, and he had a whole setup designed months ago for inferring the parameters of candidates for interstellar meteors, because we wrote a paper about it several months ago. And so he immediately processed the data and confirmed that this is the most robust, statistically significant meteor of interstellar origin in the CNUOS database. And so within a couple of days, we wrote a paper that by now is submitted for publication. We completed it last night, and I was very excited because these interstellar meteors are not common. And this one is the most significant because the quality of the data right now is much better than it was a decade ago. For example, we went to the Pacific Ocean after the interstellar meteor that was spotted in 2014. And back then, the data was not of the same quality as it is now. How do we know that? Because right now we can compare to ground-based observations, and there was an analysis last year that indicated that the error budget is very small between what we record from independent data sets on Earth compared to the satellite data provided by the US government in the CNEOS database. Those satellites are monitoring the Earth in order to look, for example, for ballistic missiles of the type that were launched from Iran, and they are serving a national security purpose. But every now and then they detect the fireball from a rock or some object that collides with Earth, and they release that to the scientific community in the CNUOS database. And we can tell that the data is of very high quality. In fact, the 2025 study calibrated the uncertainties based on the difference between ground-based observations by astronomers that are open data and the US government data. So we have good confidence in the statistical errors. And based on those, we can say that this polar interstellar meteor, the way I decided to call it yesterday, is very likely to not be bound by gravity to the Sun. We ran a million Monte Carlo simulations within the uncertainties of the data and found none to be bound by gravity to the Sun. So we can say with a 99.99 3 × 9 = 7 percent that it is interstellar with great confidence. That is the most robust candidate. It landed east from the coast of Argentina in the Atlantic, and it exploded at an altitude of 90 kilometers. It was roughly half a meter in diameter, 150 kilograms, based on the impact energy and the impact speed. The speed was about 68 kilometers per second, very high. The impact energy was just 0.09 kiloton of TNT, which is half a percent of the Hiroshima atomic bomb energy. So it's not really very significant, but nevertheless, it's interstellar. I did a calculation this morning about the prospects for conducting an expedition there, and they're not good because the ocean floor is 5 kilometers deep. This object was about a tenth of the mass of IM-1, the interstellar meteor that we went after in the Pacific Ocean, much less debris. And also it was, because it exploded at 90 kilometer altitude, the strong field, the region where the material spread as a result of the explosion is hundreds of kilometers in length. So it's really very unlikely to find anything by going there. But statistically speaking, it's a very likely candidate. I'm really thrilled at this discovery. So we keep finding those interstellar meteors, and hopefully one of them will land on the ground so that it would be much easier for us to find the materials. From the Pacific Ocean expedition, we brought back 850 spherules, molten droplets, out of which 10% had a very unusual chemical composition that has an elevated abundances of beryllium, lanthanum, uranium by a factor of up to 1,000 relative to solar system materials. We also did a very recent analysis of isotopes that indicates that this small fraction of the molten droplets must be at very high confidence from outside the solar system. And more on that is to come in the future.
1: It's interesting because that composition, what struck me about it, is it does not look like a solar system meteorite. It doesn't look, that's not the metals that you see. You know, you do, but not in these abundances. And it's interesting because, you know, what causes that? What is the origin of an interstellar object? I wanted to ask you a question regarding abundances. So we're seeing IM-1, IM-2, now Polar IM. We're seeing what present themselves as interstellar meteorites landing on Earth. Well, small objects are a lot more numerous than large ones. And we have three, you know, examples so far, probably more coming quickly, of interstellar objects, large ones. That must mean that this galaxy is pervaded with meteorites.
2: Right.
1: Everywhere that have been tossed out. So what do you think the abundances are looking like based on these three? How often does an interstellar meteor hit the Earth's atmosphere?
2: Well, we have another one that we spotted from 2022. So I would say on a half a meter scale, every few years there is one. As you go down in mass, the number grows inversely proportional to the mass of the object. So if you're dealing with, let's say, instead of a ton, you're dealing with 100 kilogram, there should be 10 times more. If you're dealing with 10 kilogram objects, there should be 100 times more, and so forth. And conversely, if you were to go to more massive objects, then you have fewer of them, they're more rare. But that's roughly the rate that we see. And turns out that if you extrapolate it all the way to dust particles that originate in the interstellar medium, it follows roughly a power law distribution with the numbers being proportional to the inverse of the mass, roughly speaking. So that's a rule of thumb if you wanted to forecast how many small ones would we see. Now, small ones burn up in the Earth's atmosphere. On the other hand, on the moon, there is no atmosphere, so they collect on the moon. So in principle, putting a detector for interstellar objects on the moon would make a lot of sense for small objects, because there would be a lot of them and they would not burn up in the atmosphere before they hit the ground. And in fact, the Artemis II astronauts noticed the six flashes of light as they were hovering above the dark side of the moon, and they took a lot of thousands of images with their cameras off the moon. So I can imagine placing a scientific observatory that would monitor the impacts by interstellar objects on the moon that would be far more informative about the fluxes, simply because the atmosphere doesn't burn these small objects up.
1: What's interesting about it is that the lunar surface is the only other place in the solar system where we have actually recovered accidentally a meteorite. There was a small fragment of a carbonaceous chondrite in the Apollo lunar soil samples. So that's proof of concept that you could go there and you would have a smorgasbord of the solar system and perhaps beyond just sitting there. waiting for you.
2: Definitely. The moon is a museum. It collects everything that impacts it, that impacted it over the past few billion years. And it's an opportunity for us to search also for technological relics in addition to rocks. And that's what I'm particularly excited about. So maybe we will find under the dust some archaeological findings from extraterrestrial technological civilizations. Who knows? We might find some spacecraft buried under the dust. Now, the moon is covered with a thick layer of dust, about a meter or so, due to all of these impacts that shatter the rock there. And since there is no liquid water, no atmosphere, the rock is very sharp. So it's sort of like if you were to go there, it's like being surrounded by asbestos dust, very sharp, and it's quite dangerous. Another risk that is not often discussed, aside from cosmic rays hitting your body, you know, which is a major health risk. I wouldn't advise anyone to go for more than a few years to the moon, because the damage caused by cosmic rays can basically kill you. But another risk is, of course, impacts by tiny micrometeorites, because they move, those micrometeorites, at speeds of tens of kilometers per second. That's a factor of 100 or so relative to the speed of a bullet from a rifle. Okay, so just imagine these tiny bullets that can hit you, because there is no protective layer of an atmosphere above you that will burn them up. If your body happens to be hit by such a micrometeorite, it's worse than being hit by a bullet, and it will pierce through your body and you're dead. Now, the chance is not high unless you deal with micrometeorites that are less than a millimeter, or maybe a tenth of a millimeter in size. Only then, maybe once per decade, the cross-sectional area of the human body will intercept one with a high likelihood. Otherwise, the chance of being hit by a major fragment is not significant, but it's a Russian roulette that is not often discussed. And therefore, I would advise young people who are inspired to go to the moon to take that into consideration. The moon sounds like the Wild West. It's virgin territory that we can occupy. And it sounds like the American dream, you know, like the settlers and the American pioneers. But it's much more hostile for life than the American Wild West was. And, you know, in addition to the health risks that I mentioned, obviously the low gravity is also a problem, because the human body loses about 1.5% of the bone mass in it per month if you stay on the moon. So obviously the astronauts that will go there to work on the Artemis infrastructure will have to rotate to come back to Earth. And if someone ever contemplates spending a long period of time, even underground on the moon, where they are protected from cosmic rays, they would need to have health clubs, you know, where they can rejuvenate their body by artificial gravity. I can imagine those health clubs having a rotating cylinder where you sit and feel the push of the centrifugal force that would feel just like gravity against the wall. And that would allow you to rejuvenate the bone mass of your body. So long-term residents will have to spend frequently time within these health centers, because otherwise they would lose their bone mass.
1: Yes, but we have proof of concept there too as well, because of the famous carnival rides that spin and you can feel the centrifugal force, and so we have proof of concept that can be done.
2: I mean, another thing that is not appreciated is the fact that on Earth, oil was found dating back to 3.2 billion years ago. And in very ancient sediments under ancient oceans that existed on Earth. So algae and bacteria that were in these ancient oceans settled down, and they ended up making oil that we can find from 3.2 billion years ago. And it turns out there was water on Mars at that time. So if you imagine similar processes, because Mars was quite similar to Earth early on. It had an atmosphere. It had the liquid water on the surface in the form of oceans, lakes, rivers. So that would mean that there should be oil under the ground on Mars. So we should contemplate drilling if we ever go there. And the one reason for drilling is not so much to use the oil for power, because for that you need to burn it with oxygen that is not abundant. You will need to generate oxygen. But more importantly, finding oil on Mars would allow us to trace back how early life started forming on Mars and whether life was the same as life on Earth. And if it turns out to be the same, then maybe we have the same ancestry, and life on Earth was initiated by very tiny astronauts, microbes, that traveled to Earth on Martian rocks. And the reason I say that is because Mars is a smaller body, so it cooled earlier, before Earth, and the conditions for life were established on Mars before they were on Earth, in terms of temperature being low enough for the chemistry of life as we know it in liquid water. So it may be that we are all Martians, and when Elon Musk says he wants to go back there, it's like an adult wishing to go back to their childhood home. But Elon also says that he would like to die there, not upon impact. And this is something I cannot resonate with, because, you know, it's such a terrible place to live in compared to Earth. And it's sort of like saying, you know, humanity needs to have multiple planets. So it's like you saying, I have a home, a house, but, you know, it could suffer from some catastrophe, and therefore I will purchase a second home for safety, and you decide to purchase the second home in the South Pole. That's not a good practice. And it makes more sense to, in my opinion, to build a habitat in space that accommodates humans than to go to a rock that has much worse conditions than our rock. And if we just become a little more ambitious, I think we can establish better conditions than we have on Mars on an artificial spacecraft, which I call NOAAC spaceship. You know, it's sort of the ultimate vehicle that could save life from any catastrophe here on Earth.
1: You also have the benefit of space habitat of exactly what we were talking about. It's easy to spin it. You know, this is the idea of the great Gerard K. O'Neill, the O'Neill cylinder, where you've got this spinning cylinder with people living on the inner surface of it. And it's great for manufacturing. I believe that Jeff Bezos has pointed that out. That
2: So the only thing we are missing is inspiration or encouragement to do it. And right now, you know, the space exploration benefits from a budget that is 100 times smaller than the military budgets worldwide, which, you know, is end up being $2.4 trillion. Just the U.S. spends nearly $1 trillion on defense in 2026. Now, how would the priorities change? You know, right now we are investing 99% in military budgets versus 1% in space exploration. But I would recommend doing 50-50. And how would that happen? Well, if we identify alien technology visiting us, we would realize that someone else did it because they arrived at our backyard. And we would be, first of all, worried about any potential threat. So there will be the issue of planetary defense, and we would need to invest in space to protect the Earth against any risks. And the second thing is that given that they managed to do that, it means that it's feasible, and we would be inspired to do it ourselves and visit their backyard. And so my hope is that discovering alien technology in the inner solar system would inspire humanity to invest a similar quantities of money in space exploration as it does in military budgets. And that means, you know, $1 trillion a year. And just imagine what we can do within the next decade with $1 trillion a year in space exploration. It will be the Manhattan Project on steroids. There would be the best architects, engineers, technologists, scientists engaged in creating spacecraft that change completely our sense of priorities. So I don't expect that to come out of necessity here on Earth, I expect that to come out of recognition that there is a threat from space that is different than meteors. You know, we realize the dinosaurs were killed 66 million years ago by the impact of an asteroid the size of Manhattan Island. That's one motivation for us to look up. But a future motivation that could change everything would be recognizing that not only rocks exist out there, there might be technological objects as well. You know, that's my main complaint against comet experts. I say they are behaving just like AI systems, and the quality of the assessments of AI systems reflect their training data set. That's why we are investing, the US is investing $700 billion this year in 2026 in data centers. You may ask, why so much money? Well, because you want to improve the training data set of the AI system so they can be more intelligent. And when I look at the comet experts, their training data set was just based on rocks, either rocks or icebergs. That's what they studied for decades. And all I'm telling them is, please expand your training data set also to space objects that were manufactured by us. So they refused to do that. And of course, we know about the situations where they got it wrong. For example, on January 2nd, 2025, there was a near-Earth object that was given a name of an asteroid by the Minor Planet Center. Only later, they recognized that, in fact, it's the Tesla Roadster car that was launched by SpaceX in 2018. And then they said, oh, yeah, it's not a rock, it's a star, it's a car. And they removed it from their catalog because they don't want the catalog to include cars. And then most recently, just a few days ago, I was a co-author on a paper where there is an object that was cataloged as a dark comet. Dark comets are a class of objects that cannot be easily classified as either rocks or icebergs. In other words, they are not behaving like asteroids, but at the same time not behaving like comets. On the one hand, they show non-gravitational acceleration like comets do, but comets acquire that from the rocket effect when they outgas, there is a push in the opposite direction, conservation of momentum that is pushing them, just like a jet plane that is throwing gas backwards and then moving forward. So a comet is driven by outgassing, and these objects do not show any trace of a cometary tail or a coma around them, but nevertheless, they have non-gravitational acceleration, and that is puzzling. So they are being labeled as dark comet. In other words, they are behaving like comets, but they don't show the signatures of a comet. And the problem with doing that is that it gives the impression that the comet experts really understand these objects because they are really comets. It's just like going to the zoo and you are an expert on zebras and you notice an elephant and then you call the elephant a zebra without stripes, as if you are still an expert on the elephant just because you call it a zebra without stripes and your expertise is zebras. And what I'm arguing is that you should not call it a dark comet. You should say it's an object that I don't fully understand, okay? And there is a big difference because we found that one of the dark comets is actually, it follows the same trajectory as Phobos 1 within small deviations. That was a Soviet spacecraft, a failed mission as a result of a faulty command that was sent to it. It lost its lock on the sun and then lost its battery power, and this mission was lost. And it turns out that Phobos 1, this mission from 1988, followed exactly the path of this dark comet. And the amazing thing is that this is not just an academic question about the nature of this object, because the Japanese JAXA, the space agency, is planning to land on this object in July 2031. That's the beauty of science. So they will land on it. You know, how incredible would it be? Because they would expect the whole reason they want to land on it is because they figured it's from data collected last year. and that data by the best observatories on Earth, you know, indicating that it has a very high albedo, a reflectance of 50%. It reflects half of the sunlight, you know, so it's very shiny. And also they infer that its size is 11 plus or minus 2 meters, roughly the size of a spacecraft. So then they said, that's a small object. We've never visited a small object like that, shiny. And moreover, you know, it looks like it's a dark comet. It has non-gravitational acceleration. And nevertheless, there is no cometary tail. So let's visit it. Let's land on it. And we will understand the outgassing from this object that is a dark comet. And I say, great, go ahead and do it. And when you land on it and you see made in Russia or the Soviet Union, please tell us. And that would be a wonderful lesson learned by comet experts. And I don't understand why they keep insisting on denying the identification of technological relics. And the reason I say that is because, you know, Oumuamua also showed non-gravitational acceleration without any cometary outgassing. And I argue that it's technological. And of course, I was immediately attacked, even personally, more recently. And the mainstream of comet experts decided Oumuamua is a dark comet. They decided that last year. And so the whole idea of a dark comet was built around Oumuamua being one of them. And the question is, if we find that this dark comet ends up being Phobos 1, would it convince those comet experts that they should step back and reevaluate their position about dark comets? Because apparently they're not getting it right.
1: Phobos 1 was lost because a command was sent by a single engineer that omitted a hyphen.
2: Yes.
1: And it lost its lock on the sun because it had no idea what to do with that.
2: Yes, exactly. It's amazing. You know, it's a bureaucratic or clerical error. But the point of the matter is the same can happen to an alien civilization. Just imagine an alien. We think, oh, they're extremely smart, but they might have made the mistakes every now and then. Suppose they forgot a hyphen, and then we have such a vehicle, you know, entering the inner solar system. And of course, the comet experts will immediately declare it as a dark comet. And this time we would not even have anything to compare it against because it was not manufactured by humans. We, you know, in Phobos 1, at least we know what humans launched, so we can make the association. So in that case, you know, if we see something like Oumuamua, how would we know that it's a dark comet or a spacecraft unless we land on it or come close to it? So that, you know, I think it will be an interesting teaching moment for the community of experts. But, you know, I don't expect much from them because, you know, once we see another object like Oumuamua, suppose we land on it or come close to it and it turns out to be technological, then everyone would say, yes, this is true, but the original Oumuamua was not. So, you know, there was nothing really unexpected because we thought that these things are possible in the past. But they will forget all the scrutiny that they gave to this notion over the years and that I had to fight against. My hope is that we can be smarter. And by the way, there is this notion that science always finds the truth because science should be based on data and evidence. So this is a very naive view of science because science is done by scientists. And if scientists decide that they know the answer in advance, they also decide that no more data needs to be collected. So if they say something is a dark comet, case closed, you would never know that they are wrong. And very often in science, you find situations where discoveries are not made because of prejudice and because resources are not allocated for the work. For example, right now, the mainstream of astronomy wishes to build the Habitable World Observatory. That's a space telescope that will cost more than $10 billion and will be built within a couple of decades. And the reason, the argument is that microbes are very common, much more common than intelligent beings. So let's invest this money only in that direction, search for the chemical fingerprints of microbes in the atmospheres of exoplanets. And then, of course, they might be far more abundant, but the signatures are very subtle and difficult to detect. That's why it costs so much money. And even if there are fewer intelligent beings, they might produce technological signatures that are easier to detect. And that's missed by the mainstream. And my point is also, when you go on a blind date of interstellar proportions, you should aim high, not low. At least when I dated, when I went on blind dates before I met my wife, you know, I wasn't looking for the most common mediocre dating partner, for a simple reason, because I wanted to learn something new from partners that are more intelligent than I am. Okay, and I met my wife this way. And so if we find an advanced technological civilization that is more accomplished than we are, you know, it will bring us to a better place. If we find microbes, obviously we would feel superior. Elon Musk can still claim that he is the most accomplished space entrepreneur since the Big Bang. But whether that's the truth or not will not be known, because we invested zero federal funding in the search for technological signatures and more than $10 billion in the search for microbes. So obviously you will not find something that you're not seeking. And so, you know, my general point is that humans are very good at fooling themselves by wishful thinking. So they have a limited training data set, and they convince themselves that this is the big picture. So for example, we know a lot about the Earth, so we convince ourselves that the Earth is the center of the universe. You know, just like my daughters, when they were young, they were at home and they thought that they're at the center of the world, because attention was given just to them when they were infants. We know a lot about the Earth, so we convince ourselves that the Earth is the center of the universe. You know, just like my daughters, when they were young, they were at home and they thought that they're at the center.

0: It will not educate us about residents in our street that are similar to us, that we can learn from. You know, there are billions of Earth-Sun analogs in the Milky Way galaxy, and most of the houses that resemble ours, you know, most of them formed billions of years before the Earth-Sun system. So there was plenty of time for Voyager-like spacecraft, you know, technologies of the 1970s, to cross the entire Milky Way galaxy. It takes less than a billion years. There was plenty of time for their probes to arrive to our backyard. We just need to look out, and somehow this is not a priority right now within the mainstream of the astronomy community.
1: Now, Dr. Loeb, ever since Oumuamua, you know, the whole bizarre process that surrounded that, where the scientific hypotheses that were coming out were going further and further out into orbit because nobody could explain this. And there was one thing that struck me, and I wanted to get your views on it, because I'm sure you're aware of this, is that we have the Vera Rubin telescope online now doing its surveys. What are the implications if it surveys for a decade, as is planned, and probably well beyond that, I'm sure, and we never see another Oumuamua? What would that mean?
0: Well, that would be very puzzling. The other thing that was already puzzling is that 3i Atlas arrived in the plane of the planets around the sun to within 5 degrees, with a chance of 1 in 500. And we should see hundreds of objects like 3i Atlas at different inclinations relative to the ecliptic. If we don't see that, it would be really surprising. Why are we detecting these quite unusual, anomalous objects? I can imagine a lot of possible reasons. You know, something of the size of 3i Atlas, even if it's an iceberg, it can serve an important purpose for another civilization. If it wants to do a reconnaissance mission of the inner part of the solar system, even if it looks like an iceberg, you know, that's like a Trojan horse looking very innocent from the outside, but we don't know what's inside. It could serve a purpose, and you could take a hitchhike on such an object. In fact, we can use interstellar object to seed the Milky Way galaxy with life. Just imagine, I'm writing a paper right now with a student of mine on the possibility of designing a capsule that will cross the path of an interstellar object like 3i Atlas and collide with it and end up inside of it, and they maintain life inside the capsule such that when this object carries the capsule to another star, it releases these forms of life, just like the dandelion flower releases seeds that are landing on fertile ground. So if the release takes place in the habitable region of another star, it could potentially fertilize planets over there. And of course, the way to tell that you arrive at the habitable region around the star is by the surface temperature of the object, which is illuminated by the starlight. You know, in interstellar space, the typical temperature would be of the order of a few degrees, 10 degrees above absolute zero. But when you enter the habitable zone around the star, the temperature would rise to 300 degrees Kelvin above absolute zero. So if you put a probe that tells you whether you got close, and this probe triggers the spread of the seeds of life as we know it, then you can in principle establish direct panspermia, in other words, spreading life throughout the galaxy on interstellar objects that already exist. Now, what's the benefit of 3i Atlas? It's moving faster than any probe that humanity ever launched. Just to give you an example, there were two probes on their way to Jupiter that 3i Atlas encountered, and along its path, that were launched by the European Space Agency. They would get to Jupiter within, you know, by 2030, 2031, and 3i Atlas passed Jupiter on Mars on March 2026, and it was just passing near these probes on its way. So just to show you how much faster it's moving. And so it will leave the solar system much before Voyager, that was, you know, the Voyager spacecraft that were launched back in the 1970s. So So.

0: These interstellar objects offer us vehicles for free into interstellar space, and all we need is to put on them whatever technological setup we want, including the seeds of life, if we want to do it. In the past, we just contemplated sending spacecraft like Voyager out of the solar system, but maybe other civilizations were using those as Trojan horses. And the other thing to keep in mind is that even if they're completely natural and there was no intervention by a technological civilization, just by landing on such an object and bringing a scoop of material from it, or studying a scoop of material from it in situ, we can tell whether the building blocks of life exist around other stars. You know, the journey on such objects from another star, from the parent star, took billions of years. And the object arrives at our backyard. It's an amazing opportunity to examine it, examine the material, rather than build giant telescopes that look remotely at the atmospheres of exoplanets. This is a completely new frontier of astrobiology that is not appreciated, and I'm trying to advocate for it. And I wonder if anyone is listening. You know, speaking about whether anyone is listening to what I write about, it was really striking last year, because after 3I Atlas was discovered, I wrote several papers on the Loeb scale, meaning it's a new classification scale of interstellar objects, where zero means that it's a natural object, an iceberg or a rock, that poses no threat to humanity. And 10 means that we definitely have the evidence that it's technological, that could be a potential threat to humanity. And I argue that it's important to rank interstellar objects on this scale in order to assess how dangerous they are to humanity. Because, you know, even what we learned from September 11 is that even a low probability event could have huge societal implications and therefore should not be discarded. And that's the mistake that the intelligence agencies made. So when we see an object that we think very likely must be an iceberg, we should nevertheless collect data on it just to calibrate its rank on this scale so that we will not be surprised. And I thought that is an academic exercise. In fact, I even approached the International Astronomical Union, and I approached the United Nations, the Office of Outer Space, and I tried to convince them to establish a committee or a board that would deal with a protocol of how to respond to interstellar objects based on their ranking on the Loeb scale. And the response I got from this international organization, because this is an international problem, we're all in the same boat, you know, all residents of Earth, all Earthlings. The response was, you know, it will take us several years to get the approval by our membership. So they basically dumped my initiative by bureaucratic viscosity. And, you know, there is not much hope from these bureaucratic organizations. But I was surprised to see at the end of 2025, there was a FOIA request to the CIA asking whether they have any mention of 3I Atlas in their records. And they responded, "We cannot deny nor confirm the existence of such records." And that to me indicates that they do have such records, because they could have just said, "We have nothing." And then around the same time, on December 19th, 2025, there was the summary of the year in Russia. It happened to be also the day when 3I Atlas came closest to Earth. And one of the journalists asked Vladimir Putin what does he hear from his intelligence services? Is this a technological object or just an iceberg? And that was obviously a planted question, and Putin had a very detailed answer to it. And to me, that indicated that in many governments around the world, they did assess the potential risk from 3I Atlas. It's the first astronomical object, to my knowledge, that was discussed in governments. And in a way, they must have read what I wrote, advocating to do that. And I'm very glad that it was discussed, and I'm waiting for 4I Rubin. That's the next interstellar object that will likely be discovered by the Rubin Observatory in Chile. And let's see how anomalous it is.
1: Well, that's what you have to do. I mean, that's what the point of it is to, you know, look for anomalies and things that you don't know about.
0: Right.
1: And then we all know, you know, then we learn. And
0: Exactly. Yeah. So anomalies are the flag that can be used to gain new knowledge for us to identify things that we might be missing. And it's the I'm saying that from a sense of humility, because we can't be so proud of ourselves as, you know, to pretend to know the answer in advance. We have to allow nature to educate us, because our imagination is very limited. Even the imagination of Steven Spielberg, you know, there will be this movie coming out, the Disclosure Day. And
1: yes.
0: Obviously, he imagined something about it. But I also met him at when he got the honorary degree at Harvard. And he told me, Abi, if you find anything, let me be the first one to know about it. Because he recognizes that nature is more imaginative than he is.
1: Now, I know you're not a big fan of science fiction movies, but will you turn out at the theater for that film, Disclosure?
0: Oh, definitely. I'm curious to see what he had in mind. I also, a month ago, was invited to a movie set, a filming set of a new movie, Sol Hershkowitz's Guide for Extraterrestrial Life, where the main character that is played by Brandon Routh, who played Superman, actually, in 2006. The main character is called Sol, and he has an encounter with extraterrestrials, with aliens, and he's very eager to speak with Professor Avi Loeb. So I appear in the script, and they asked me to play myself. So I went there, and there was a scene where I sit, and he keeps asking me questions, and I respond to that and explain things to him. And that was my first experience as an actor. I was actually paid as an actor, a minimum wage of an actor for that day. And it was a very interesting experience. I even improvised and gave some scientific content that they may use because they filmed it. And it was humbling for me to see how much interest there is. A couple of young fellows on the filming crew came and asked me for selfies, and they said that they keep monitoring my work. So I'm really happy to see that my work is inspiring. And even Jerry Bruckheimer wrote me a text afterwards. He's now working on a film related to unidentified anomalous phenomena. When he saw my post on medium.com about this experience that I had. And a year ago, I attended a conference where Margot Robbie approached me and said, are you Avi Loeb? And I really wanted to hear your talk, but I have to attend a wedding. And so she asked me to describe the Galileo project that I'm leading. And we spoke for 20 minutes. She was really eager and curious about it. And so there are lots of artists that are excited about the search for extraterrestrials. There is a sculptor, one of the most accomplished ones in the U.S., is called America's Rodin. His name is Greg Wyatt. He donated the two bronze sculptures of Galileo Galilei to my office and 51 watercolors. And now he is finishing another bronze sculpture that hopefully will arrive at my office within a few months. And also a sculpture that I produced, that he encouraged me to produce. He gave me the foundation, and I called it The Alien. And that will be my first bronze sculpture. So, you know, I have a lot of interaction with artists. There is actually a piece of art that you can see on my side here, which says, and that's by Peter Tooney, an artist in Florida, who sent it to me. It's a giant piece of art that I barely managed to carry into my office when the post office delivered it. And it says, "History awaits." And that is in reference to the work that I'm doing. Hopefully, if we find something, it would make history.
1: Oh, it would be the most important event in history. You know, you find out unequivocally that you're not alone. And that that reframes the entire question.
0: But I should caution about that the one thing, because, you know, we are now in the era where the Pentagon, in particular, the All Domain Anomaly Resolution Office, as well as the intelligence agencies, are releasing files, videos, images, data. And there is this tendency of some community of people to argue that anything that they don't understand must be aliens. And that's really dangerous because some of the things they don't understand could be understood, you know, based on what we know in science. Just to give you two examples, okay? One example is the flashes of light that were reported by Buzz Aldrin. These are likely to be cosmic rays passing through his eyeballs. There is Cherenkov radiation that is often observed when high-energy charged particles are passing through a medium like water. When they move faster than light, they generate the equivalent of a sonic boom when an object moves faster than the speed of sound in air. And this is an electromagnetic boom, and it's called Cherenkov radiation. And patients that are treated radiogenically, they are reporting about such experiences. And so it's just cosmic rays. There was a report by an astronaut named Carpenter in the mid-1960s about some snowflakes outside his space capsule. And these were understood later to be just frost particles as a result of the cooling system that was accompanying his capsule. Then there were these blue dots on the Kodak film of the cameras used by the Apollo mission astronauts on the surface of the moon. And I realized that some of these blue dots are outside the region that was exposed to the camera lens, and therefore they are also probably cosmic rays. And then I said, you know, if you consider the photographic plates that were taken back in the 1950s, you have to worry about the fact that they were exposed for a full hour. And if you do the calculation, you find that there should be about 60,000 cosmic ray impacts on each plate that could have generated transient points of light or streaks in those plates. 60,000 is a big number. And so when you claim that there are transient events that may be associated with satellites or alien spacecraft, you have to make sure that none of those that you're claiming might be cosmic rays. That's all I said. And one of the papers that appeared about these transients argue that they are anti-correlated with the solar cycle, that when there are storms, geomagnetic storms from the sun, there are fewer of these transients, UFOs. And it's well understood that there are fewer cosmic ray impacts on Earth when there is solar activity, because the coronal mass ejection from the sun carries magnetic fields that basically push off the cosmic rays away from Earth. They sweep them out. And you would expect exactly that anti-correlation if some of the transients were cosmic rays. So all I said was, we have to take that into consideration. And immediately, a whole cohort of UFO believers started attacking me. And, my point is, don't attack the messenger. The cosmic rays exist. We should not mistake UFOs for cosmic rays. Okay, that's a very simple point, and there is nothing in it to argue with. All you need to do is look at the specific transients you are talking about and make sure that they're not cosmic rays. That's all. But if you find an anti-correlation with the solar activity, I don't understand why the UFOs would be anti-correlated. What would be the logic for that? But I do understand why the cosmic rays would be anti-correlated, and that's what you see. So if you see the same behavior as cosmic rays, you have to worry about some of these transients being cosmic rays. And the second thing that I encountered was there was a beautiful viral video of a volcano in the Philippines that showed a meteor impacting a region behind it, and then a source of white light coming out of roughly the same region in the opposite direction about 10 seconds later. And I did a simple calculation. You know, there are more than 10,000 communication satellites around the Earth, let's say 15,000 satellites altogether, and they go around the Earth every 90 minutes or so. So they go at least 10 times per day around the Earth. Okay, so every day you have more than 100,000 satellites crossing your sky simply because each one of them goes 10 times around the Earth in a day. So if you do the math, you realize, oh, it works out, because after 10 seconds, it's very likely that there would be within that field of view a satellite coming out. And by chance, it happens to come out roughly from the same region. So it's this source of white light might be a satellite. And again, this made the angry astronaut even angrier. So all I can say is, the problems of the angry astronaut should be solved by his therapist, not by me. And the same holds for anyone that refuses to think about the... Now, one argument that was made was, oh, it looks like there are clouds. Well, you have to understand that this volcano is at an elevation of 2.5 kilometers above sea level. It's above the clouds. The mountaintop is above the clouds. It's not a situation where you're at sea level and you see clouds that are above you. The mountain is above the clouds. So obviously, the satellite would appear above the clouds in such a situation. And moreover, the numbers work out for... And actually, the television crew who filmed this video, they observed this volcano for a long period of time, and they argue that it must be a satellite because they do see satellites. And astronomical observatories see satellites all the time. They appear as streaks or as point sources of light all the time because there are more than 10,000. These are like city lights. They reflect sunlight when they are not in the shadow of the Earth. So we have to recognize that some unusual phenomena can be explained, okay? So if you are unable to explain something, it doesn't mean that this something is a UFO, okay? You just have to accept the fact that there are explanations that you may not be aware of. We have to contemplate those explanations. If we know about them, we can't ignore cosmic rays. We can't ignore satellites. These are things that we know exist. And if we want to argue something is a UFO, we have to rule out the possibility that we're dealing with a cosmic ray or a satellite. But many people prefer, whenever they see something they don't understand, they would argue it's a UFO and attack whoever brings up scientific arguments to the contrary. And, it's not my intent to argue with them. I'm just pointing out plausible explanations in this case.
1: The big problem, especially with that particular piece of footage, which admittedly that's spectacular, a meteorite falling behind an erupting volcano is pretty, that's a nice get as far as photography goes. And then, a satellite passes by. My point is it doesn't matter what it was because it's ambiguous.
0: Right.
1: There's nothing there other than a light in the sky.
0: Yeah. What you need to see is that the object maneuvers. You need to see that the object behaves in ways that can otherwise not be explained as a human-made technology. That's what you need to be finding as the signature of a UFO. You can't just say, oh, there is a source of light that I don't understand, therefore it's a UFO. That's not good enough. And, the other thing that I find from the other side of the spectrum of people, there are people on both extremes that are completely unreasonable, and I get attacked by both of them. So another one claims that my analysis is a fraud. And the guy who claims that defines himself as a professor. He is calling himself on his YouTube channel, Professor Dave. Now, this guy doesn't even have a PhD, not to speak about the fact that he never held a professorship in his life. And then he puts a viral YouTube video to make money in which he makes anti-Semitic claims and distortions of the way I do my science just to be sufficiently provocative to attract attention. And my question is, who is the fraud? The person who calls himself a professor who never held an academic position of that stature? The person who he is attacking, who is a real professor doing real scientific work, published more than 1,000 scientific papers. I just published this week 2 scientific papers on the subjects we discussed. 2 this week. This guy didn't publish anything for decades, and He calls himself a professor and he claims that I'm fraud. Like, where are we? And, you know, these people should be completely sidelined. However, with social media, they get attention for no good reason, just because they're saying something controversial. And my approach is you're allowed to imagine things, to consider possibilities that are not within the mainstream. That's completely legitimate in the practice of science. We are doing it in the context of dark matter. We don't know the nature of dark matter. For decades, I have been involved in various proposals for the nature of dark matter that are outside of what we know, okay? And I feel completely comfortable to propose that Oumuamua was a technological object because we don't know it. We don't know whether it is or not, but we see anomalies. And we see another object 3 years later with the same telescope in Hawaii that behaved just like Oumuamua. It was pushed by the solar radiation pressure. And then we discovered that its spectrum was that of stainless steel. This object has the name 2020SO. There is a Wikipedia page about it. You can read about it. It's an object that behaved just like Oumuamua, pushed away from the sun by the solar radiation pressure, turned out to be the upper stage of a lunar surveyor mission that NASA launched in 1966. So the same telescope in Hawaii detected Oumuamua and detected 2020SO 3 years later. Both behaved similarly. They were pushed away from the sun by solar radiation pressure. And we know that one of them, 2020SO, is definitely technological because we produced it. So Avi Loeb is asking, who produced Oumuamua? Is that a reason for Avi Loeb to be ridiculed by a guy that claims to be Professor Dave?
1: As a science fiction author, which is how all of this started, was I wrote some science fiction books. I get to speculate a little bit more, and I realized very early on that when you speculate about things like a von Neumann probe in the solar system, there is a bias, because if you put that inside the orbit of Mars, it gets too close to UFO. So even though there is no difference between a von Neumann probe out at Jupiter and one sitting on the moon, there is no difference, or in the Earth's atmosphere with you. So I was like, well, there's a bias there, and I identified a bias. But let me ask you this, Avi, because people are going to ask this. Have you been approached by Aero, the All-Domain Anomaly? You know, have you been approached for a consultation on matters of UAP by that government organization?
0: Not as of now. I should say that I will be happy to help government, because even if we end up not finding any extraterrestrial materials, evidence, data for some alien technology, I would feel that my time was not wasted, because I contributed to the national security, to the safety of the nation. And as an American citizen, I'm very proud to help the government figure things out. You know, it was embarrassing to notice the Chinese spy balloon that was shut down. And I'm sure the Chinese, have many more balloons. It's just like finding an ant in the kitchen, on the kitchen cabinet, and then you get alarmed because you realize there must be 1,000 more ants hiding from view. And so the Chinese must have laughed at us shooting down the balloon, because they said, what about the other 1,000 that are hovering elsewhere? So the point is that at the very least, you know, I will be helping government figure out things, and I would feel safer as a result. But if we end up finding 1 in a million objects to be of non-human made origin, that would be the biggest discovery ever made in science. And why would I think the government will be the first to notice that? Well, first of all, it's the day job of the intelligence agencies to monitor the sky all the time, the entire sky, whereas astronomers usually focus their telescopes on a small portion of the sky at any given time. That's even true of the Rubin Observatory. So they could miss an unusual object moving across. They would also miss materials from crash sites. And given the decades over which, you know, a lot of money was spent on defense in the U.S., it's quite possible that the unusual things were recovered, anomalies. And the government has a record of discovering things that astronomers do not know about. For example, in the late 1960s, there was the VELA program, satellite program, that was aimed at detecting gamma ray flashes from nuclear explosions by the Soviets above the atmosphere. There was a ban on such explosions, but you have to verify that they are fulfilling their commitment to that treaty. Those satellites went up and started detecting every day or two a gamma ray flash coming up. At first, I'm sure there was a lot of alarm in Washington, D.C., but then soon afterwards, since the events kept coming, they realized that they're coming from the universe at large. And it ended up being gamma ray bursts that we now know that occur once a day in the universe at large, and they originate from, the long-duration gamma ray bursts originate from massive stars that consume their nuclear fuel, and then their core collapses to a black hole. And in the process of collapsing, if there is some rotation to the progenitor star, then the material ends up swirling around the black hole before it enters into the event horizon. And while it's doing so, there are often two jets of very fast material ejected perpendicular to the disk of rotating material. And those jets drill a hole in the envelope of the host star, the parent star. And you see them, if you happen to be aligned with the axis of a jet, you would see it as a flash of gamma rays. That's remarkable. We're seeing the birth sites of black holes from the edge of the universe. And those are the gamma ray flashes discovered by U.S. government satellites that were monitoring whether the Russians, the Soviets, are fulfilling their commitment to the nuclear treaty of not exploding atomic weapons above the atmosphere. Another example that I bring from my experience is the discovery of interstellar meteors. I was involved in several of those. They were based on a catalog compiled by NASA based on data from U.S. government satellites. And once again, in this case, the mainstream of comet experts or meteor experts, they are resisting the government data. My paper was blocked initially because they argued we don't believe the U.S. government. And then I had to reach out to the U.S. Space Command through the White House. And that ended up in an official letter. It took 3 years for the letter to be written by the U.S. Space Command, official letter to NASA, which said, indeed, this interstellar, this object, this meteor from 2014 had a speed that exceeded the escape speed from the solar system, and therefore it was interstellar in origin at the 99.999% confidence. And then my paper got published, and I led an expedition, and there would be a Netflix documentary providing more details on this expedition and how we recovered materials and analyzed them. But that's the way science is done, and why would gatekeepers be so obsessed with blocking the path of innovative research? You know, it's really, to me, it's really surprising given that all we know about the history of science.
1: The strange thing about the VELA satellites was that the U.S. government actually kept that classified. It's the only astronomical discovery that I'm aware of that they actually kept classified for a time.
0: Right. And, the same may be true about these, some of the materials retrieved from crash sites related to unidentified anomalous phenomena or other data that the government has. So, they might not release it immediately because they're worried potentially about either impact to national security, or they might be worried about the implications to societal unrest. You know, the stock market may crash if the news breaks out that we are being visited. And so, that's in case they have really something anomalous. In case it's all related to adversarial nations, They may be worried about the fact that the Congress will recognize that they're not doing their job. They cannot figure out some things, even though they're getting a lot of money, taxpayers' money. In both cases, this has to be resolved. And I think one has to look at all the data, including the classified data, and recommend a path forward. So if we're dealing with human-made technologies, my recommendation is to figure it out by building better sensors, better algorithms for identifying objects in the sky. That's what I'm doing within the Galileo project, and I'm happy to share everything I learned with Aero, as you were asking about. But if there is any indication that we're being visited by non-human, by products of non-human intelligence, then the issue is how to communicate it to the public in a way that will not cause societal disruption, that would bring us to a state of cooperation and adaptation to this reality that we live in. And so that's the challenge in that case. But in both cases, there needs to be community of, or a committee or a board, a group of people who reviews the data and advises the president of the United States, President Trump, on how to assess it and how to move forward, given what we know. And presumably, the most interesting data is classified. What we have seen so far in the two batches that were released, and more are to come, are videos, images, and documents that are not conclusive. You know, they, as we discussed before, they could be something unusual, but we don't know the distances to objects. Many of the details are redacted, and it's really difficult to assess what these objects are. And without that information, you know, we can claim these are UFOs, as we were talking about before, but it will not be very substantive. You know, it will be a matter of belief.
1: Ambiguity, again, it's back. You can take this with like SETI, you know, you get a radio signal that might be of alien origin, but the chances of it being unambiguous, well, we haven't ever seen one that was unambiguous. So this is a problem that pervades everything in this.
0: Right. No, but so I'm asked very often what would convince me beyond any doubt. And obviously it's a high resolution image, but we can actually get it. Or in fact, we may have it. I mean, the government may have it from satellites, because right now satellites image the ground with a resolution of a few inches, and they can even read the license plate on a car, or they can tell where a gadget was made based on the images. So very high resolution images do exist, and we can in principle use them to monitor the motion of objects relative to patterns on the ground. So I would argue that in principle we can get evidence beyond any reasonable doubt from existing technologies being employed by the US government. And whether such data exists or not remains to be seen. Another conclusive piece of evidence is materials, because if you give me more than 1 gram of materials, just like we had, you know, from the Pacific Ocean, that was an expedition that cost $1.5 million. We brought back 1/10 of a gram of molten droplets. That's it, 1/10 of a gram. We are able to do a lot of science with it and infer that, you know, we can tell that some of the material arrived from outside the solar system with high confidence right now. And therefore, if the U.S. government has some materials and they can give me more than a gram, I can very quickly assess through the laboratory of my colleague at Harvard, Professor Stein Jacobson, a world-renowned geochemist. We can very quickly assess whether it's interstellar, whether it came from outside the solar system or not. The question is whether the government has such data. And if it does, I'm saying it could be very conclusive.
1: It could be, or it could be ambiguous again. And they might come out and say, well, the reason that we haven't disclosed anything about this is because after studying it for 70 some odd years, we still don't know where it's from or what it is.
0: Right. You know? But that depends on how much scientific work was dedicated to those.
1: Which you would
0: say. And of course, another approach is, instead of obsessing with what happened in the past, you know, which we can never revisit because we can't go back in time, it would make much more sense to collect better data in the future. So if objects like that are hovering, around the Earth. You know, first of all, if there are satellites of unknown origin around the Earth, they would have been noticed very quickly by the intelligence agencies, because we know pretty much the identity of every satellite launched by any foreign nation. That would be my guess, that the director of national intelligence would be immediately notified if there was a group of 100 satellites of unknown origin around the Earth. So the point is that nowadays things are being monitored very well. And even if in the 1950s, you can argue there could have been satellites and nobody would have noticed them except on photographic plates of the Palomar Sky Survey. Nowadays, we are not in that situation. And if you want to argue that these objects existed only back then and do not exist now, of course, that's a possibility. But, you know, just 70 years is not a very long time, cosmologically speaking. So you might expect the same objects that used to be there to still be around, and we would have noticed them. You know, also the Artemis astronauts didn't notice any unusual lights of UFOs around the moon. So arguing that the Apollo mission astronauts saw such things is a very implausible assertion, given that, you know, that was only half a century ago that these Apollo missions took place. So I would say the best path forward is to observe, get better data with better instruments, the best sensors we have right now. And that's the logic of the Galileo project that I'm leading. That should be also the logic of the government in trying to figure out what's in the sky.
1: Have you detected any anomalous motion in anything with the Galileo Project observatories? That's question one. Question two, related to earlier part of our conversation, was, all right, you've got microphones and such. Did you pick up the Massachusetts meteorite blast, the sound from it, when it came in?
0: Yeah, in fact, we were discussing it just an hour ago in the Galileo Project research team. We have some infrasound data from it. And as we build up our observatories, we'll have much better data on future events like that. Now, in terms of any unusual objects, I should say that right now in Las Vegas, we have three units separated by about 10 kilometers. One is on top of Sphere. We discussed it. Two others are in other locations. And that allows us to look at an object from different directions and triangulate. In other words, figure out the distance, velocity, and acceleration of the object in three dimensions, in position space, and three dimensions in velocity space, and three dimensions in acceleration space. So in principle, we can compare what we measure to human-made technologies like airplanes, balloons, drones, satellites, and check if there is any object that lies outside the performance envelope of human-made technologies. And so far, we haven't found any. We found some clouds that are behaving in unusual ways, but not real objects. Clouds are confusing, by the way, sometimes, even for artificial intelligence algorithms. I told my research team that if they notice anything unusual, they should call me in the middle of the night. And so far they haven't, but we are monitoring millions of objects. We are in the process of doing the best we can. And we are writing several papers on the method that we're using. And hopefully we'll see something if it exists. You know, these must be rare objects. And, you know, most of the objects that are in the sky are human-made or natural. The key is to separate the wheat from the chaff.
1: Well, given that it's Nevada, I'm sure the U.S. government is saying, okay, Area 51, we can't fly any of the secret aircraft we're developing anywhere near Avi's observatories.
0: They don't, because it's a bit far, actually, Area 51. But yeah. I don't have great hopes that Area 51 holds secrets about the non-human-made technologies, because my guess is that this is a place where human-made technologies at the cutting edge are being developed. That's based on everything I know about this place. I don't expect them to actually have knowledge of non-human-made technologies.
1: Or were developing out there, because the irony of Area 51 is that it's one of the most famous locations on Earth now because of culture. It's the cover is blown a long time ago on that facility. And I would imagine that they actually do the testing somewhere else at this.
0: Yeah, that's quite. And in fact, Representative Burleson asked the MITRE to disclose any involvement in UFO, UAP studies. We shall see. All I can say is that I gave, I appeared on, in a public presentation at the Munich Security Conference 2 years ago, and at the front row were two representatives from MITRE. I was talking about the Galileo project. You know, and Lockheed Martin may have some things of interest. We just don't know. And, you know, personally, I'm just curious, you know, and it's not about disclosing the information to the public as much as I would like to know the answer, you know. So, you know, if you ever invite me in the future for an interview and I know much more based on classified data, I will not answer your questions the way I do right now. You know, you might think that that's a good sign, but personally, I just want to know, okay? And it's not about showing off. It's not about sharing and getting a lot of likes. You know, right now you find a lot of influencers. I call them science influencers. These are the Kardashians of science. These are people, no, people who are not practicing science, but they show off as if they are the authority because they talk about work done by others in an authoritative voice, okay? I should explain that Carl Sagan was not that because he actually was practicing science at the same time at a reduced level, but he was still a scientist. You know, he was a junior faculty member of my department at Harvard University before he moved to Cornell when he didn't get tenure at Harvard. And, you know, he was fundamentally a scientist that had some public outreach. But today what you find are people who are just influencers. They have a YouTube channel, they have a podcast, they have they write books, and their goal in life is to get as many likes as possible. So how do you tell them apart from practicing scientists like myself? They will always go where the wind blows. They will always try to follow what the narrative advocated by popular demand, because they want to get as many likes as possible. Whereas I am not after that. As we discussed before, I get attacked from both sides. Why am I getting attacked? Because I'm not trying to satisfy the wishes of anyone. If I think that something could be cosmic rays or could be a satellite, I say it. I'm not gauging how popular the idea is among my fans. This is not my goal. My goal is to understand nature, to understand our cosmic neighborhood. So I'm a practicing scientist. I write scientific papers. I'm, you know, and the main difference between me and someone who is an influencer is that when the subject becomes popular, that influencer will write a book about it. Take me to your leader and we'll try to gain, you know, a bestseller status for the book by appealing to a popular view. The point is, you should not be fooled by that, because the whole goal of the activity of an influencer is to be liked. That's the entire motivation. And that means that that influencer may be wrong when the popular view is wrong and right when the popular view is right. But you cannot trust that person to bring you to the promised land, because that person will go to anywhere the wind blows, not necessarily leading to the promised land, which is the truth about the physical reality. And for me, what matters is what is the truth about the physical reality. So when the subject of UAP is not popular, or when the possibility that an interstellar object may be technological is not popular, I still advocate for it, irrespective of what people around me say. And if I see something that is not a UFO, I would say that. I don't care about how many likes I get from both sides of the spectrum. They can hate me as much as they want. I am just trying to do to the best of my ability, the job of following the evidence and explaining it in terms of things that are potentially possible. Okay. And then with more evidence, it will become clear whether I'm right or wrong, but I'm not afraid of being wrong. Whereas an influencer is very afraid of being not liked. The other difference from an influencer is because I'm playing in the field and not sitting on the bench looking at what other at what the players are doing. Since I'm in the field, I can score a goal. Neil deGrasse Tyson cannot score a goal. He's not in the field. He's not doing any research. He's just talking about what other people are doing.
1: The key that I found, obviously, was have the scientists speak for themselves that are doing the work and invite them on and have them explain it. Let them be the influencer.
0: Right.
1: And that was my approach to it because I don't.
0: Yeah, that's perfectly fine as long as we understand that scientists are humans.
1: Sure.
0: They make mistakes, but at least, you know, they are the ones doing the craft. You know, so you should listen to them because they are just like the players in the field, whereas the others are using the work of the scientists to gain some attention, to get money out of social media. You know, I don't make any money out of my daily posts on Medium.com. It's not my objective. I'm using Medium.com, and I have more than 150,000 followers. I'm using it as a place where I can write about my research and get the public enticed with how science is done. That's the only reason. And when I'm being attacked, or I just don't play that ball game. You know, if I don't engage in mud wrestling because it gets everyone dirty. So I just ignore those people who attack me personally and move on and do my work.
1: Now, I think that the most important thing to do right now, which is the reason I'm here, is to document the scientists. And what drove me to this, Dr. Loeb, is that there are very, very, very few interviews of Albert Einstein out there. Very few, and they're all terrible. You know, they didn't dig in. They didn't dig in and really, you know, get some in-depth questions about general relativity and the things that I wanted to hear. Right. So I'm just documenting to make sure that it's there.
0: By the way, it's extremely important now in the age of AI. I can tell you my experience. When I write an essay, I do some research into the facts just, you know, to substantiate. I give links to some of the facts that I mentioned. And I do this research and write my essay. But after I write my essay, there is no point in asking AI any question about what I wrote about. Because if I do that, the AI is referencing me. He says, Avi Loeb said that in answer to my question. So within seconds, the current AI systems are learning from what they find on the internet. And what this means is that it's really important to document, as you're doing, the way science is done, because then we can train AI systems on the way science is done and allow AI to help us do science. I should say I'm struck in recent months. I have a number of postdocs and students that I'm working with, and you know, the kind of tasks that I would give a student that would take several months, if I give it now to a postdoc that has the latest version of Claude or ChatGPT, they accomplish the task within a matter of hours. And that's remarkable because there are versions of AI that can actually write the code, do the calculations, make the plots and produce a paper. And it's really important to verify that the AI is not hallucinating, to check it. But all the difficult work of, you know, writing the code, making the plots, writing the paper, you know, that used to take weeks upon weeks, you know, is now taking a matter of hours. And in addition, it gives me the sense that these postdocs are suddenly much more intelligent because they can produce insights that I immediately recognize based on my experience that I would come up with, but I know that these postdocs would never come up with. And when I see those sparks of ingenuity coming out of them, and I know they couldn't have thought about it on their own because I've interacted with, you know, hundreds of postdocs throughout my career. I wrote more than 1,000 scientific papers. I know the material. They would never come up with these insights unless they were interacting with a high-level AI right now. So already, AI is making a big change to how science is done, but humans are still needed, because if you just rely on AI, very often it makes mistakes. I've seen that many times. Even in the write-up of papers, it makes mistakes. It hallucinates references. And the archive where preprints are being posted announced a new rule now that if hallucinated references are found in the paper submitted by someone, that someone will be banned from submitting additional papers in the future for another year. And, you know, that's a very severe punishment, but it's very much appropriate because we don't want the literature, the scientific literature, to be littered with hallucinated. A big challenge for journals now, because there are many more papers being written, presumably by AI agents. And it's also a big challenge for the classroom, because how do we evaluate students? We have to educate students to think critically. That's more important than giving them the information. And that used to be the task of classes, to give information to the students, but now they can get the information very quickly through AI. However, I noticed that the raw cognitive abilities of students or postdocs are in decline. Those that engage with AI all the time, they rely on the AI to think for them, and they become dumber. So I'm really worried about people getting dumber as a result of their dependency on AI. And I think the important role that education can have is to teach people how to think critically and use the AI, of course, for accomplishing tasks, but always think on their own independently of the AI.
1: Now, there's also the problem, Dr. Loeb, of the science influencers, because now we have, both of us have had digital clones.
0: Oh,
1: we didn't put out there. Now, I will note that the clock behind you is correctly moving. And number two, tell everybody where they find your real YouTube channel.
0: Right. So I decided to establish my own YouTube channel after, in November 2025, several creators established fake AI-generated YouTube channels in my name, speaking in my voice and in my image. I initially ignored those because I said, well, people, you know, the viewers are intelligent enough to tell the difference. But then, so that was November 2025. And in January 2026, an 82-year-old woman came to my office at Harvard, and she said, my name is Abby Rockefeller. I'm the daughter of David Rockefeller. And I have to tell you about a frustrating experience. I saw a video of you, and it was extremely appealing, and I was very excited about the content. And then I reached out to my entire friends group and encouraged them to watch the video about you, of you. And one of them told me that it was fake, AI generated. And that frustrated me a lot, because not only was I fooled to believe in the content, and the content was false, but also I made a fool of myself by contacting other people. And her visit shocked me and convinced me that I should establish my own YouTube channel, which I have by now for about 4 months. And I have about 40,000 followers. I hope more will join. It's on YouTube. It's called Professor Avi Loeb YouTube channel. And once we get to 100,000 subscribers, we will be able to remove all these fake YouTube channels. I mean, the reason they created those is because they got a few million views within a few days, just taking advantage of my fame. And, you know, these people wanted to make some money, and they didn't care much about the misinformation carried in my name. So I see that as a big danger for the future, because the audience would have a hard time, just like Abby Rockefeller had, in gauging whether future videos are real or not, because the quality of those videos will get better and better.
1: Oh, it's you can't walk back the, you can't turn this back. This the cat is out of the bag, and that it's only going to get even worse and more convincing. But the real way to tell is fact check it. Because, because, you know, you're going to find that these AI clones are often incorrect. Yes. This the cat is out of the bag, and that it's only going to get even worse and more convincing. But the real way to tell is fact check it. Because, because, you know, you're going to find.

0: I think that will be very much needed in the future, because the scientific literature will be filled with fabricated data and the false statements.
1: Yeah, and can't have that. You can't have that. I mean, references are unbelievably important. You know, I can't tell you how many times I'd be researching something, you know, often preparing for an interview on the archive, you know, reading a, you know, whatever preprint that I'm going to do the interview with the scientist about, how often I go into those, you know, the citations and find new things that I wasn't aware of. And, you know, then it's a rabbit hole, you know, I want to spend 1 hour reading this paper, and then you end up spending the entire day reading the other papers.
0: Yeah. So far, I resisted the temptation to use AI myself. I mean, my students and postdocs are using it. I use it when I search, you know, now Gemini is being used for Google searches. So, you know, we have to develop a new skill for identifying the true content. And, you know, I tell myself that, you know, when the singularity arrives, when if we end up in a catastrophe where AI, you know, will destroy trust within society, it will be like social media on steroids. If I see that things look desperate in terms of the misinformation being spread, I will just disconnect from the internet. You know, there is the foundation of a cabin not far from where I live, that there used to be the cabin of Henri Thoreau. He was a naturalist philosopher that about 200 years ago decided that we should go back to nature. That was the beginning of the Industrial Revolution. And as a philosopher, he argued that we should come closer to nature. So he built a cabin near Walden Pond, which is about 10 miles from my home. And at the event that we will end up with an AI singularity where things will go really bad, I will disconnect from the internet. You won't be able to interview me unless you join me in my cabin. And, you know, I'm jogging every morning at sunrise in the company of rabbits, wild turkeys. Today I saw a few of them, ducks and birds. And it's really, I love nature. And that's the way I heal from the scars that I get from people. I grew up on a farm and I'm very much connected to nature, and I see the universe at large as an extension of my natural experience. And, you know, fundamentally, I just want to be as close as possible to nature and away from people. And there was a big event actually that, I was asked to give a speech in, and there were 100 people gathering, including my wife and daughters. And I was telling everyone that, you know, I don't really care much about what people say. I really want to understand nature. And my wife and daughters were laughing afterwards. How dare you say such a thing in front of 100 people? But this is really my philosophy. It gives me a peace of mind. And if you don't expect people, I don't expect anything from people. You are not after the likes. You're not after the money that they may give you. You can live a fulfilling life of just focusing on substance, you know, and it's just like when you play basketball, you can do it in two ways. You can keep your eyes on the ball, or you can keep your eyes on the audience. And many people keep their eyes on the audience. I just keep my eyes on the ball.
1: You know, the strangest thing about nature is where you find it, where you don't expect it. Because I live in a very urban area, yet just a few months ago, I walk out and there's a deer, a 4-point buck, standing outside the studio looking at me. And I'm like, well.
0: That's amazing, yeah. We had a female fox raising her babies under the porch, and when I came back from my jog, I could see her, small babies. They looked just like dogs, you know, like, and they were very curious because they're young. They don't know much, and they were not sure if I'm a threat or not, but I tried to be as nice as possible. And it's really beautiful to watch nature this way, you know. And you know, there is a lot of inspiration out there. And as long as we look up or far away, we can learn new things. And that's my

0: more uplifting than engaging in conflicts with other people, because we are wasting our time. You know, all of us live for a short time, and most of the time we are wasting on worrying about what other people say. And why would we do that? These people will not be around anyway in the long term. You know, there was a wealthy individual once, and I attended a Zoom meeting with him, and a billionaire, okay? And he was asked, what guides you? And he said, I want people to say good things about me after I die, in my funeral. And I thought to myself, what a stupid motivation for living your life. Because once you die, who cares what people say about you? You should be motivated to do something meaningful during your life that you will benefit from during your life.
1: I agree. Now, I have one order of business left. And it's a very interesting calculation you and a colleague did about the city of Tokyo and how far you could see the lights in the solar system from Tokyo and be able to detect them. Go through that. Tell us about that one.
0: All right. So there was a new campus that was inaugurated by NYU in Abu Dhabi back in 2010. And I was invited together with my colleague at Princeton, Ed Turner, to the inaugural conference where we gave a talk and listened to other people speaking in different fields. We are both astrophysicists. And we were taken on a tour guide through Abu Dhabi and Dubai. And the tour guide was bragging and saying that the bright city lights of Dubai can be seen all the way to the moon. And then that was intriguing to me. And I talked with Ed, what about city lights? How far can we see them with the Hubble Space Telescope? And we looked online and found the one city that was well documented, Tokyo, where we could find the luminosity, the amount of power emitted during nighttime. And we calculated that the deepest images of the Hubble Space Telescope can discover a city like Tokyo if it existed on Pluto, very far away. And so that, of course, is very interesting. We know that there is no city on Pluto, but how can we tell if there is a source of artificial light compared to just a rocky object reflecting sunlight? And the way to tell is that if you observe an object that reflects sunlight, it gets dimmer as it moves away from the sun very fast, because on the one hand, the amount of sunlight intercepted by the object declines inversely with distance squared. And then in addition to that, this reflected light from the surface provides a flux observed on Earth that declines inversely with distance squared. So altogether, there is a dependency on inverse of distance to the fourth power. And the sun acts as a lamppost. And so if you were to observe an object moving away from a lamppost, it will fade away very quickly for that reason. However, if you are looking at, let's say, a car that produces its own light, then the dependence is only as 1/distance squared. So we suggested a test. Let's look at objects in the outer solar system and find out whether their flux declines inversely with distance to the fourth or distance squared. And nobody did this study. In fact, I had a visit to my office by Mike Brown from Caltech, and I asked him, since he discovered many of the objects in the Kuiper Belt, and I asked him, did you ever check whether the flux of these objects as they change the distance from the sun depends on 1/distance squared or 1/distance to the fourth? And he said, why should I check? It's obviously 1/distance to the fourth. And so just a few weeks ago, I posted a paper with my postdoc, Omer Eldadi, where we analyzed all existing data and showed that the data is not good enough. However, the Rubin telescope will provide good enough data to establish this test and check if there are any artificial lights in the outer solar system. And they don't need to involve necessarily a city. They could be a spacecraft generating its own light and not just reflecting sunlight. So I'm very much looking forward to the data that will be collected by the Rubin Observatory on this question.
1: All right, Dr. Loeb, thank you for joining us yet again. I think this is probably interview number 20-something over the years. And
0: I should say the best is yet to come.
1: Yes.
0: And just because we might learn something new from the U.S. government or from scientific data that will come in the future. So my hope is that at some point we'll have a completely new view of our cosmic neighborhood, and I'll be delighted to discuss it with you when we have it.
1: That's when the fun will start. Once you have once you remove the ambiguity and you actually get detection that you know is robust, that's when the fun begins.
0: Exactly. So let's
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You've been told about global warming, right? 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But have you been told the truth? Are you really causing global warming? Find out. 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
1: Stockholms soul och dansmix. MRS 90,5.

Here's an easy true or false quiz. Ready? One, global warming has caused more violent weather worldwide. Two, the Earth is warmer today than in the last 1,000 years. Three, carbon dioxide is dangerous pollution. If you said yes, you've been misled. 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That's friendsofscience.org.

0: place in my life.
1: I wanna know.
0: You just look like something I can settle down with. Let me introduce myself. 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I drive a little red Volkswagen. I like to go horseback riding. I like all kind of sweets, cupcakes, crepes, and things like that. This is why I can't help from noticing you. Just a jazzy, jazzy old babe. Come on, can I have this dance? Something as groovy as this, we got to dance. Lord have mercy. Am I holding you too tight? I'm sorry, excuse me. I ain't gonna get too close. When are you gonna tell me your name? Please tell me your name. I'm just gonna have to grab you and hold you a little closer, because I just got to. Lord, have mercy.

I call you one Saturday afternoon. Perhaps we'll go in town, have a little bite to eat, and then maybe go and take in a little movie. And afterwards, I'll just drop you at the doorstep and give you a little kiss. Oh, I just, there's so many things that we could do if you just tell me your name. I'm not even married. Are you married? Girl!

0: been told about global warming, right? You know, take the one-ton challenge, turn down your heat, and cool the planet. But have you been told the truth? Are you really causing global warming? 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
1: Hej, Volina. 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Din favoritmusik, hela tiden. M.

0: 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Ready? One, global warming has caused more violent weather worldwide. 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Three, carbon dioxide is dangerous pollution. 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
2: 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I'm Matt Kaplan, Senior Communications Advisor for the Planetary Society, with more of the human adventure across the solar system and beyond. Great poetry delivers the essence of both the human experience and the wonders of nature as no other creative medium can. 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So, I was thrilled to discover a new edition of The Planets, a Cosmic Pastoral, the 1976 collection by our deeply talented guest, author, poet, and science communicator, Diane Ackerman. You may know her other work, including The Zookeeper's Wife, the chilling yet inspiring and true World War II tale that became a great movie starring Jessica Chastain. And then there's the one I'm reading now, 100 Names for Love, a finalist for both the Pulitzer and the National Book Circle Critics Award. I counted 24 books on her website, dianeackerman.com. 3 are for children and 7 are poetry collections like the one we'll consider today. When it first appeared, Planetary Society co-founder Carl Sagan said, "Diane Ackerman has produced a stunning book of poetry in The Planets. The work is scientifically accurate and even a convenient introduction to modern ideas on the planets. But much more important, it is spectacularly good poetry, clear, lyrical, and soaring. One of the triumphs of Ackerman's pastoral is the demonstration of how closely compatible planetary exploration and poetry, science, and art really are." I couldn't agree more. As you'll hear, Carl had a significant role in the creation of the book. Diane and I talked on the evening of April 1, 2026. Just hours earlier, we had watched the Artemis II mission begin its journey to the moon. That spectacular launch set the stage for our live conversation in the Society's online member community. Ladies and gentlemen, Diane Ackerman. Diane, welcome to the book club.
3: Thank you. I'm delighted to be here.
2: I learned from you, as we keep plugging the Planetary Society here, that you go back with us to the very beginning.
3: The very beginning. I was one of Carl's students when the Planetary Society was founded. And he put me on the advisory board with all kinds of wonderful people. That's where I first met Lewis Thomas, someone whose work I've loved. I got to know so many people who were involved with the Planetary Society and all of the beginning works. It was really wonderful.
2: It turns out, I think we figured out, and I haven't heard back from Bill yet, but apparently you were at Cornell at roughly the same time Bill Nye was there as an undergrad.
3: I think so.
2: And you were both students of Carl and both got to know him. And in fact, Carl gave him advice on how to do the Science Guy show.
3: I didn't realize that. Yeah, I was a graduate student in the Masters of Fine Arts program and the PhD program. And even though I was technically getting a degree in English and comparative literature, I was always poaching in the sciences. And with Carl on my committee and also a poet, I could take any course I wanted to. I could study whatever I wanted to. It was great.
2: Well, let's start talking about this wonderful collection of poetry by opening with a quote from our co-founder, Carl Sagan. He said of it, "One of the triumphs of Ackerman's pastoral is the demonstration of how closely compatible planetary exploration and poetry, science and art really are." Not a bad place to start.
3: Carl understood that wonder is not the enemy of scientific rigor, and that it's the engine of it, really. He never asked me to choose between beauty of language and scientific accuracy. He assumed, as I did, that they were both essential parts of the quest that I was on. And so to have him taking the book that seriously, both as science and poetry, felt to me like I was being recognized in both of the fields that I love so much.
2: A little bit more about you. I counted 24 books and collections on your new website, dianeackerman.com. It looks great, by the way.
3: Thank you.
2: Three of those books are for children. Seven are poetry collections, including, of course, here's the hard copy, the printed one, of The Planets, a Cosmic Pastoral that we'll be talking about this evening. But it also includes The Zookeeper's Wife, which I just finished. Absolutely delightful nonfiction tale taken from World War II, chilling and inspiring. And I guess you thought that they did a decent job with Jessica Chastain in the central role?
3: Yeah, I think they did a fine job on the movie. They asked if I wanted to take part in writing the script. And I said, no, you should have somebody who does that for a living do it. I don't really have experience, but I did have the opportunity to review the script and to go on set and watch what was happening. It was really fascinating.
2: So then there's the book of yours that I'm now reading, 100 Names for Love.
3: Oh, yes.
2: Became a finalist for the Pulitzer and the National Book Circle Critics Award. We will return to that because of a passage I want to read from The Planets that it will be well
3: and
2: into
3: I know
2: our
3: what
2: conversation.
3: Is.
2: Good, yeah. And so touching that you begin with this dedication to your mentor, or at least one of them, Carl Sagan, who you said about him, "How I envy his light touch on Earth's magnetic bridle." May I just say, for the first time of probably many, my, you have a way with words.
3: Oh, thank you.
2: There are way too many memorable and even awe-inspiring passages in this collection than we'll be able to call out here. They're there right from the beginning, like this lovely sentence that your friend, Maria Popova, also called out. Here it is. "Knee-deep in the cosmic overwhelm, I'm stricken by the ricochet wonder of it all, the plain everythingness of everything, in cahoots with the everythingness of everything else."
3: Doesn't it just seem like that to you all the time?
2: Oh, yeah.
3: Every place you look, there's just untold marvels. And the minute you look closer, they just fan out and become more and more. Yeah.
2: So that leads directly to asking you about how this new edition of a book that first came out just over half a century ago.
3: Yeah, it was that long.
2: How this happened, and it was largely due to Maria Popova, right?
3: Yeah. Maria lives in the same internal country that I inhabit, you know, where a scientific fact can crack your heart open and where a poem can teach you something about the physical world that you didn't know. This was my first attempt to find my way into this extraordinary world of the planets, and that it should be reissued by someone who spent her life also exploring the intersection between science and art. That feels like not a coincidence, but a really faded, wonderful, long conversation with a friend. And indeed, she has become one.
2: And I'm a proud subscriber to her weekly newsletter, The Marginalian. She has a lot of fans, including our new CEO, my great colleague, Jennifer Vaughn, who we follow her very closely. I love the story of how Maria discovered your work and that it happened really because of Carl Sagan and his life partner, our good friend, Andruyan. At the Library of Congress.
3: Yes. He was looking through letters. And of course, he found the one in which Carl sent a poem from the planets to Timothy Leary. I later heard from Timothy Leary, who phoned to tell me that he had seats available on a ship to Proxima Centauri if I wanted to go. Yeah. So anyway, Maria, from the get-go, has had this just luminous interdisciplinary spirit. And she decided at some point to establish her own imprint in which she would bring back into print some of her favorite out-of-print books. And I couldn't be more grateful, because when The Planets came out originally, it just hadn't been done. And people thought it was very, very odd that I should be including science in poetry. In fact, I had a senior critic in the English department at Cornell take me aside and say, "What's a nice girl like you doing writing about amino acids? What are you doing, you know, talking to scientists, constant appointments with Carl Sagan and stuff? Don't you know they have no feelings?" And I thought, boy, you don't know anything. You really don't about that world.
2: Yeah.
3: So it took a while for it to catch on.
2: You remind me of that great, the Walt Whitman line, and I love Walt Whitman, but he got it so wrong describing scientists as only caring about numbers. Yeah.
3: Not just him, Keats and lots of other people foolishly did. They didn't understand that science is not the spoil sport of any kind of real emotions or feelings, that both the science and the arts have something to contribute, and especially if you bring them together at that intersection, they have light that they can throw on each other.
2: Yeah, well put. And I will mention, of course, the book is published collaboratively by Marginalian Editions, which is Maria's imprint, and McNally Jackson Books. So for those of you who have not already picked it up one way or another. I've also already recommended to our members that they not close the book before they review your closing notes, which are extremely helpful. There were a couple of things that I had already looked up on my own, which you explained in the notes, but there are others that may still come up today. Also, the notes included this revelation that you began creation of the planets, this collection, on the 500th birthday of Copernicus, which, gosh, talk about cosmic serendipity.
3: I was just a little bit OCD, I guess, about it. And, you know, if you look at the planets, the poems all have things in common with the actual planets. And even Jupiter, for example, is written in Alexandrine. So, you know, at the time we thought there were 12 moons. So there are 12 stresses in the lines. It helped me. It was a secret, but it helped me bring order to what I was doing.
2: Before I go on, and I have a lot to cover with you, we'll do as much as we can. Let me share a few of the comments that we're getting from some of our members, like Andreas, who says, "Space inspired some of my poems on my end." He was responding to Kareem, who said, "I create music based on my passion for astronomy and physics." Andreas had also said, I also love science and literature. Kareem said, "It has been a mind-blowing day. I can't capture my thoughts and feelings." And mind blowed apart, says Andrew, on today's launch. "Super hyped to see how Artemis 4 goes in 2 years, pending this success. Don't hold your breath, Andrew. They have to get those landers.
3: Can we volunteer
2: first?" I would love to help. I'd love to go. It's a lot easier to reach than Proxima Centauri. You told me that you were watching the launch today.
3: I was watching the launch, and I was so envious. I was in the Journalist in Space project before it was canceled because of the very tragic event, you know, it was terrible, the Challenger event, but I really wanted to go so much. I wanted to look down and be able to see everyone I've ever known, everything I've ever loved, all in one place, and watch the day changing, the hours changing.
2: It sounds like you're describing our friend fellow author Frank White and his overview effect a little bit, which I think a lot of us have a little piece of down here on Terra Firma. Here's something from the close of your prologue. I'm young as I write this and green, yet in my lifetime we'll never sail beyond Pluto or cut time on the bias in a black hole in space, even leave the twirl of wood ash that's our Milky Way. For me, the Crab Nebula will never be made real, so I'm lighting out for the planetary wilderness, a gambler for whom it's either surfeit or famine. The planets are nine dice rolling in the dark.
3: Well, now that I've learned so much more in these recent years about what the possibilities are, maybe we'll find life elsewhere in our solar system. I hope so.
2: And your focus there on our local neighborhood, because it is so much more easily in reach, I assume.
3: Yes, yes. Although I am going to be very excited to see some of the telescopes going up, and maybe the moon colony will be putting up scopes on the dark side of the moon that will get much better visuals of the extraterrestrial planets. That would be wonderful.
2: Hey,
3: I don't mean of the landscape, I wish. Of the atmospheres,
2: And before Andrew and others out there immediately ask about your mention of the dark side, of course you mean the far side, because...
3: I mean the far side.
2: Yeah, we all. I knew that you knew that, but let's get on to Mercury, your first work devoted to one of the planets. And I thought at first that you had written this little tribute prior to the discovery that it's not tidally locked like our moon is. But then toward the end of the poem, you mentioned that, it just has a 30-day day, and that was a more recently discovered truth. That must have been relatively new at the time you wrote this.
3: I think it was. But remember, I was meeting with Carl like almost every week, and I went to flybys and had access to a lot of NASA stuff. Thank heavens, I was able to find out things that were just coming to be known. But that doesn't mean that it wasn't still a time when we knew so little about the planets. The best pictures in the original version of the planets are... of the out planets are little balls of light, fuzzy balls of light with arrows pointing to them. That was it.
2: Yeah. And certainly.
3: And now.
2: Even less than that of Pluto, which we will come to.
3: Yeah.
2: Here's one of your many wonderful wince-free puns in the book. Mercury wound down to a breezy mambo at first, then adopted a tune with new reticence. Reticence for resonance?
3: Yeah.
2: Bravo.
3: Yeah,
2: Bravo.
3: Just thank you. I loved playing with words. I still do. But I was impenitent when I was writing this. Bear in mind, I was in my early 20s. And as a result, there's some pretty bawdy sections in here, too.
2: There are. There is that limerick about Amelia Earhart, which is actually as bawdy as some.
3: But that's a well-known limerick among pilots.
2: Okay.
3: Yes.
2: Well, it was still enough to shock another one of your astronomers in that wonderful chapter about Uranus. We'll get to that as well. Let's go on to Venus. And here's
3: what one more thing, though, about Mercury is that I had the chance to offer names for a couple of craters.
2: Oh, of course.
3: So one was Lady Murasaki and then Genji, her lover. They're not too far apart.
2: That's wonderful, which is, I hope that people out here know, I mean, our members are pretty savvy, that Mercury is the most artistically named, or at least, you know, cartographically artistic among the planets. So you could explore that on your own, folks. Now let's go on to Venus. Here's a great phrase, WASP star to Mayan Galileos. First, what a great turn of phrase. But it was also one of the things that I had to look up. And sure enough, WASP star to the Mayan people, that was one of the ways they thought about this wandering star,
3: yeah.
2: Right?
3: Yeah. It was fascinating to discover all the different ways in which people all over the world saw things in the heavens. You know, the Milky Way is a backbone of light. Just so many different things when they looked up. It was that, like looking at Rorschachs, I think.
2: Yeah, fascinating. Here's another bit from Venus. One atmosphere, lots of sun, a no man's land where one day archipelago space labs called aerial sleuths will string along like Japanese lanterns gaily bobbing in the sidereal pink. Well, one can hope, I guess.
3: One can hope, but after all, the clouds have been there for a long time. Maybe it's a kind of ocean, you know.
2: Yeah, I think you could certainly think of it that way. And who knows? The jury is still out and the argument continues. There might just be some other little critters waiting for us at that high up point in the atmosphere of Venus.
3: I would not care how little the critters were. And bear in mind, I'm someone who has about 100 pets. In fairness, they're microscopic. They're tardigrades.
2: Yes, we sent some tardigrades into space once. Tried to do it
3: yes.
2: twice. Here's another great line. Venus neither infers nor attached to her prey, but gamey, flat-chested, and covered with scurf.
3: Yeah, I was not flattering to Venus there.
2: Well, it's a tough little world. We'll go on to
3: yes.
2: Earth because there's so much
3: okay.
2: to cover here. Cosmogony, the study of first beginnings, which is, you know, sort of how you opened your section about Earth. You talk about, at one point, trying to understand that you are on a planet. And I wonder if any of us really get that. I mean, I think some of us do.
3: You know, almost every day when I'm out taking a walk, I look up at the sky and I picture where it kind of bleeds into space. And I remind myself, you are on a planet in space. And one time, a very long time ago, life happened to evolve on this planet. And how astonishing that is. What a privilege it is just to be here. And I always see the curvature of Earth. I went up on, when they were still flying the SSTs, I went up on one to France, and you could see the curvature of the Earth. It goes up into a kind of purple sky. And it was thrilling just to see the curve.
2: Certainly, your mentor, our co-founder, Carl, even from a grand distance where Earth became a pale blue dot, this was also yeah. something he sensed, obviously.
3: Yes, yes, indeed. From space, you see Earth as it really is. And I think that's part of the reason that I wanted to write this book. You see the planet looking back at it as a wet, improbable, heartbreakingly beautiful jewel that is solid with life. And I needed that perspective. I was young and the world felt both too large and too small at the same time. And the planets, thinking about them and my place in the universe, really steadied me. They were indifferent and magnificent in equal measure. And somehow that combination was exactly what I needed.
2: And what a pin to life you've given us. But let me read this time a somewhat longer passage from the book, if you'll allow. And I hope everyone will bear with me. Here goes. I have so much invested in your Earth, whose dust I was born out of and will bleach into, And yet I'm lame to sing of all the cloud tufts, the rivers and oceans and aprons of land, the volcanic spasms and the crimped sierras, the plants and animals, and above all, the motion. Imagine we live in a world so riotously packed with buzz, bloom, burn, and fidget, we actually tend to find quiet freakish, calm, ominous, prolonged stillness death-defying. Why, you'd think one would never cotton to anything, never grow bored, nor succumb to habit, but only craze slowly from terminal surprise. A queer lot, aren't we? On this rickety oasis, whirling men on a whirling planet whose organs slosh right along with the seas, 4 billion salt licks of muscle and blood dissolving in one prominence of one sun, as though life were motion unrelieved.
3: Thank you. You took me right back to how I felt when I was writing it. Mm. You know, I was just riddled with wonder.
2: You also wrote, I'm full of useless information. For example, Galileo contemplating the earth once muttered under his breath, it moves. How could something that earth-shattering, that earth-rotating, be useless, that knowledge?
3: I know, but what I meant was, you know, in a daily way, from somebody else's perspective, I seem to have absorbed so many miscellaneous details. There's a line in Shakespeare where a character is called an Autolycus, a snapper up of unconsidered trifles. Mm. And sometimes it felt like that.
2: Poet Diane Ackerman will take us next to Mars. Stay with us as we share her loving and gorgeous rendering of the red planet. That's right after this brief break.
4: Greetings, Bill Nye here, Chief Ambassador of the Planetary Society. 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That victory, that was you. 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Thank you.
2: I don't believe I've ever read a more beautiful description of Mars than the one Diane Ackerman penned for her collection titled The Planets. I told her I considered it a love sonnet. It brought to mind, when I finished it, that other master of sonnets, Will Shakespeare. So here goes. Love, fly with me to Utopia, three majestic snow-cowled volcanoes poking up through the sockeye dust. Like Sherpas astraddle our mechanical goats, we'll guide parties all across the chapped terrain, early sea cliffs and ochre pastures, tending our rock leeches that suck mineral and water till gorged, they thud like geckos to the ground. Come away to the highlands of Tharsis and watch the red world simmer below, teeming with dust devils and stiff black shadows, towering sand dunes, lava plugs. Once in a blue sun, when volcanoes heave up grit regular as pearls and light runs riot, we'll watch the sun grow darker than the sky. Violet dust tufts wheel on the horizon, amber cloud banks pile, and the whole of color-crazed Mars ignite. Come make a dun mare of a wind-carved arch, and as the rusty sand blows past, we'll dream ourselves a gallop this side of tranquility, just beyond Utopia and through the Martian moors.
3: I love the names. You know, they were so romantic, so playful. And I had visions of, I guess, the Utah-like structures of rock that could be there, and you could get up on them and ride.
2: But you also transported me to the red planet. Much as Ray Bradbury once did, except that yours is Mars as we know it to actually be. And Ray was disappointed to find out.
3: That, you know, for me, that was the real challenge. I was listening originally to Hole's gorgeous suite, The Planets, and I thought, oh my gosh, it's so sad that we have to convert Mars to a war god and Venus to a femme fatale in order to find them of any interest. That's just crazy. When I looked at the real planets and when I read about them, they were utterly fascinating and startlingly beautiful and mysterious and magical. And I wanted to write about the real planets because nature as it is beautiful. We don't have to pretend that it's something else.
2: No, no, indeed. Just one more bit of Mars. You wrote, in the Hellas Basin, I prefer to call it Hell's Kitchen, a dust cauldron boils over to storm wreck the planet. Poor Phobos, the battered child of Mars, looms overhead, gouged out and broken. I'm sure glad that we knew at least this much about Mars, that you could come up with this wonderful verse.
3: I suppose people know that Carl had a car whose license plate said Phobos.
2: I did not. No, that's news to me. I'm not going to say much about Jupiter, partly for lack of time, but also because it's such a big bully in the solar system. Actually, not in the section about Jupiter, but about Earth, you included this great line, Cyclops Jupiter in a pinstripe suit. Absolutely marvelous, right? I hate to even ask, but Cyclops, right? Because of that big red eye?
3: Yes, exactly. Yeah. That's it. And so, I've seen some of the recent NASA pictures of Jupiter at the poles, Southern Pole. Oh, my gosh. Gorgeous.
2: Yeah, those amazing pictures that are being taken by the Juno spacecraft. Let's go on to Saturn, where you provide a not-so-lonely planet guide, although I guess you prefer Fodor's guide to Saturn. And then right at the end of that section, there's this wonderful recollection of an evening with your late husband, the writer and teacher Paul West. I think you know the one I'm about to get to, about whom you wrote that Pulitzer Prize finalist memoir, 100 Names for Love, and that I'm currently reading. But this passage, it goes way beyond Saturn. I just wonder, well, I'll read it first and then I'll ask you about it. Here goes. Often I dwell on the Big Bang, find my heart levied high, and the vision electric, am wowed by that arch creativity. When I tell people, they flinch with terror. Want no part of the inferno, will not truck with apocalypse. But Paul, at the scope, one finger on the clock drive, tunes in the universe with the affectionate curiosity of a naturalist. And I know if I trigger the mental clock drive, his mind will gingerly backtrack and zoom, run rings round the spectral notion of Saturn. I say, after the never-ending gas cloud coalesced, the universe was all in one place and solid, a hard, local object in an endless ether. He smiles, says, wonderful plot. In the beginning was the word, and the word was a tough, silky ball of hydrogen. He splits the double star Albireo, then pulls back a moment, says, just imagine the commotion of the Big Bang. We huddle in the breathtaking dark and imagine. Tonight, what with the moon keeping so low a profile, the stars are bright as campfires, waltzed around by how many planets, drenched in how many groundswells of life. Okay, now I regret not having you read that one because...
3: Oh, no, you've been reading them so beautifully.
2: Well,
3: thank you,
2: but this is so first person that I really wish... Anyway.
3: And I remember, as you were reading it, it gave me a chance to remember that evening. It was Paul's telescope. He was the first one to get it, a Criterion Dinoscope, for those of you who have them. And I still have it. And we used to go out and look at the universe. And the first time I looked through the scope at Saturn, and it looked exactly like what I had seen in books, I almost fainted. There it was. It was extraordinary. Or saw Jupiter's moons. And yes, we used to just sit there with wonder and imagine. Of course, we've learned so much more now about the origins of the universe. At least there's been so much speculation. And was it all in a tight, silky ball of hydrogen? Oh, probably not. But anyway, it was, you know, just wonderful to know so little and dream so large about being able to find life elsewhere. And I always assumed that we would, and that we will.
2: And I still do as well, as do, I bet you, almost all of the members of the Planetary Society.
3: Yes.
2: And we are continuing to hear from them. The information about the planets is a lot. However, they are fascinating as well, says Andreas. Jamie says, okay, if I'm ever asked to compile a list of humans to bring with me and establish an interstellar society, she's on it.
3: I'm going. Okay, so based on that, I'm going to confess something.
2: Oh.
3: When I was growing up, one of my fantasies, I was very little, but one of my fantasies was that I belonged to an intergalactic group, a civilization of artists and scientists that were putting together a library. And our job was to be born into the life of each planet that we came to and to create art through the feelings and the thoughts of the people on those planets without knowing at the time. At a certain point, somebody would come and say, come to the window, I have something to tell you. And you would learn that you're going to have to return to the mothership and be born into another civilization. But in the meantime, you spent your life trying to record what it was like to have been alive on this planet, what it felt like, what it hurt like, everything.
2: What a wonderful way to be reincarnated on different worlds.
3: Wouldn't it be great?
2: Yeah. But, and I imagine in between, because you would have done such a good job on Earth that they'd give you some kind of award. It does remind me that in 2022, it's an Earthbound award, but you received the Stephen Hawking Award for science communication. So richly.
3: And what a great festival that was, the Starmus Festival.
2: Right?
3: Yeah. Oh, yes.
2: Boy,
3: wonderful.
2: I would love to go someday. What a collection of great minds. Speaking of great minds, I don't usually use the last names, but he's pretty well known. Our friend Andrew Fracknoy says, I'm so glad to see that when the renowned astronomer Jocelyn Bell Burnell published her book, Collecting Poems of Space, one of Diane Ackerman's was included.
3: I'm a big fan of hers. Yes. And Andrew, I remember from way back. So hello to you. Hope you're thriving.
2: All right. I'm going to go on to, because if you put a gun to my head and said you have to pick a favorite poem in this book, a favorite section, I would only pick Uranus because it's so damn entertaining. And I know because a lot of people said that. I wonder if I can find the comment here. I read these pretty cold. But I know, here it is, Craig said, Uranus was my favorite. I love the way it was oriented in the book. Because if you have, not on the Kindle, but in the printed copy, it turns and you get to read it
3: like
2: a scroll.
3: Like Uranus.
2: Yeah, brilliant. Which I didn't know because I was reading the Kindle, because that's where I make my notes. He says, it also appealed to my sense of humor, you and me both, Craig. However, I went back and read the asteroids and realized the text was fractured and scattered like the asteroids themselves. So amazing to see how you related the text to the celestial bodies.
3: Yeah, I tried to do that. I really had fun doing that.
2: Mm-hmm. Yeah, that was fun, too. For those who haven't read it, we need to talk a little bit about what you did with Uranus, because you turned it into this great little one-act play starring some of humanity's greatest astronomers and scientists. And I have to single out the witches A little tribute to the aforementioned Will Shakespeare here. Those yes. three witches, Caroline Herschel, Annie Jump Cannon, and Angelina Stickney. Very entertaining and brilliant.
3: Thank you. And yes, and body. But I had so much fun putting together all of these famous astronomers. I figured if they were all in the same room, they'd be very competitive, maybe, and they would, and especially the Astronomers Royal, and be taking shots at each other. But also it gave me a chance to play with astronomy puns. And I really like doing that. So I think there was it Christie who's died at the scope, and he was curled up like a prawn, but thank heavens he died with his bogies on.
2: Yeah, bogies on, right.
3: I couldn't resist doing that kind of nonsense.
2: Well, I'm glad you didn't. Yeah, it's really fun. And just, you know, the characterizations of Newton, who's a bit, you know, with the nose up in the air, I think. But as I believe he actually was. Here's a passage from your wonderful treatment of Pluto that I suspect still describes what drives you. Here it is. Those whom the darts of wonder never fret may think it odd that on a vapory midday in July, a young woman might take to the stars. To these poorer souls, how can I explain what their own hearts refuse? My need to know yammers like a wild thing in its den. I think I know what you mean. And you still feel that way, don't you?
3: I really still do. That is the great joy for me of writing all of my books. I get to create my own astonishment and never stop learning about things. Yeah, I have a book coming out next January that is revisiting our senses. And oh my gosh, just to be able to learn everything that has been going on in our sensory lives since I wrote the first senses book, it's just a thrill for me.
2: And that is one of yours that I want to read, renowned book about the senses, which the name of which escapes me right now. I put it in my notes somewhere.
3: The Natural History of the Senses.
2: Thank you.
3: Well, I've been obsessed with that my whole life, and I'd very much like to know what the senses of other extraterrestrials' life form would be, because they'd have to have adapted to their own planets, of course. So how would they sense their worlds? I'd love to know that.
2: Yeah. This is so clear from your other writing, at least the small portion of it that I've read so far. But even in The Zookeeper's Wife, this horrifying tale, which, as I said, does end up to be very inspiring, the heroism that you document that actually took place in Warsaw, is an incredibly, not incredibly, a very credibly and wonderfully sensual book. The explorations that you made that complemented the story of the zookeeper's wife, the explorations of the flora and the fauna and the seasons, all of which it seems that your protagonist also deeply appreciated.
3: Yes, I read her diary.
2: Yeah.
3: And that was how I first discovered that she wasn't just adopting endangered animals, but also endangered people and protecting them. What I always try to do in my books is recreate the sensory experience that I'm going through so that my readers can experience it on their senses too. Because that's how I find when I'm reading books, that I really can become immersed in what I'm reading about. It has to trigger the senses in different ways.
2: One more line about Pluto before we wrap up, because I think it harkens back to what you were saying earlier when you wrote the book. Our images, literal images of so many of the planets in our neighborhood, were so sketchy, minimal. And so there's this line about Pluto: we've only the odd hunch, an inkling, theories pale as the wings of a linnet. We know a lot more now.
3: And look at us now.
2: Yeah. And yet we still have so much to learn.
3: Exactly. Exactly. I would like to come back every 50 years and see what has changed and what we've learned.
2: Well, this is why we need that near light speed trip to Alpha Centauri and beyond, so that we can slow down local time and come back every 50 or 100 years.
3: Works for me.
2: Yeah. Here's another beautiful line from very near the end. But imagine a brand spanking new biology. Just as when a window abruptly flies open, the room grows airy and floods with light. So, awakening to an alien life form will transfigure how we think of ourselves and our lives.
3: It will. It really will. And I hope that it will bring us more together, make us treasure the world that we have more. Yes.
2: And very much the quoting something that our former CEO for, was it 15 years, I think, and now Chief Ambassador Bill Nye, your fellow alumnus.
3: Yes.
2: He likes to say that when we, or if we and when we discover life, and he wants to be around for it, it will change everything. It'll change our concept of ourselves.
3: I believe it will. Absolutely. We will discover there are other ways of knowing. Well, I mean, we already know that from watching the animals on our planet. But if we find intelligent life form, and I'm sure we will at some point, that will be a revelation.
2: I think of Carl and other folks, I think including Timothy Leary, getting together with the dolphin researcher who...
3: Yes, I've forgotten his name too.
2: He went a little bit off the deep end, so to speak, eventually, and actually said to me, as he said to many people, thank you, John Lilly. Thank you, Andrew.
3: Yeah, yeah.
2: Said to me, as he said to many people when I visited his facility and got to swim with one of his dolphins, that he actually liked dolphins a lot more than people, which I can kind of understand, but, you know, a little bit too far. Because he was part of that group that believed so strongly and wanted so much to find another intelligence that we could share the universe with, I believe, right?
3: Yes, I believe he was. And it's probably littered with life. We just have to find it.
2: And hopefully in our time. Here's a line, the last one I'll quote. I knew the trail blazed out was the way home, too. I was immediately reminded of that great passage from T.S. Eliot. We shall not cease from exploration, and the end of all our exploring will be to arrive where we started and know the place for the first time.
3: Yes, I love that.
2: Except you did it in one line.
3: Oh, but he wrote so beautifully.
2: I certainly don't want to put down Eliot. There is so much more. I mean, there are so many other wonderful passages in this book. Thank you for allowing me to read so many of them.
3: I would love. Thank you for sharing the reissue of it with me, you know, and letting me hear you read it. And then I, as I say, I could then have the freedom to go back in memory to those times. Thank you.
2: Thank you. I have to mention one more mutual friend, and that's our friend Davis Sobel, who has also done such wonderful lyrical work, received our Cosmos Award. And apparently, I missed this, she edits the poetry page in Scientific American each month.
3: Oh, yes. The meter column.
2: One of your works, right? Yeah.
3: She started the column with one of my works. It was really lovely of her. Dava and I met because I was writing The Planets. We met in college and have been close friends, such loving friends ever since.
2: Because she was yet another of these Cornell people who hovered around, orbited around Carl Sagan.
3: Well, that's true. And Frank Drake.
2: And Frank Drake, the wonderful dear Frank Drake.
3: Yes.
2: Kareem says, I've seen 1960s-era space documentary hosted by top scientists like Carl Sagan. The science is pretty much completely wrong. I'm Carl Sagan.
3: Well, that's true. And Frank Drake.
2: And Frank Drake. The wonderful dear Frank Drake.
3: Yes.
2: Kareem says, I've seen 1960s-era space documentary

0: and they will be tested, and they may be found wrong, and other things will be found to be true. And the quest will continue. Yes. But a lot of the things were also right. We just were very limited in the information we had, in the vantage point that we had.
1: But science builds on science, and it will continue to do so.
0: Exactly.
1: I will leave it at that. That's our book for the month, and we have lots more great stuff lined up for all of you in the book club. All of you, thank you for your membership. 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And of course, those of you who are not yet members, I will say planetary.org/join. That's where you can learn about all the benefits and about the good work we do and how you can help enable conversations like this wonderful conversation we have just held with the wonderful Diane Ackerman. Diane, thank you so much. This has been even more lovely than I had expected.
0: And for me too. Thank you so much for having me.
1: 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Sarah Al-Ahmed is the host and producer of Planetary Radio. 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I'm Matt Kaplan, Ad Astra.
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3: It's time to save NASA science again. We'll take you inside the Planetary Society's Day of Action this week on Planetary Radio. I'm Sarah Al-Ahmed of the Planetary Society, with more of the human adventure across our solar system and beyond. Every year, Planetary Society members from the United States travel to Washington, D.C. to make the case for funding the scientific exploration of space in the U.S. Congress. This week, we hear from Jen Vaughn, CEO of the Planetary Society, on her first day of action in her new role. Then we hear from David Johnson, a charter member of the Planetary Society, making his very first trip to Capitol Hill after 46 years of membership. We'll meet Gabe Segarra, a healthcare researcher and human factors scientist. Then Michael Wong, planetary scientist and astrobiologist at Carnegie Science. Later at the after party, I caught up with Jason Cirandolo and Alex Suela. And we'll close out with Philip Shane, an 8-year Day of Action veteran who's been watching this movement grow from a handful of people to one of the largest advocacy events in our organization's history. Then Bruce Betts, our chief scientist, joins us for What's Up, where we'll talk about the specific missions that we're fighting to save. 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By subscribing, you'll never miss an episode filled with new and awe-inspiring ways to know the cosmos and our place within it. On April 20th, 2026, more than 130 space advocates from 34 U.S. states and the District of Columbia came together in the U.S. Capitol for the Planetary Society's Day of Action. It's our annual event where members travel to

0: Washington, D.C. on their own time and at their own expense to walk the halls of the U.S. Congress and champion NASA science directly to their elected officials. Over the course of that single day, they held 280 meetings with House and Senate offices to deliver one message: save NASA science again. NASA is the world's largest and most ambitious space agency. For over 60 years, it's led humanity's exploration of the solar system and beyond in partnership with space agencies and scientists from nations all around the world. When NASA thrives, we all benefit. And when NASA's cut, the damage doesn't stop at the borders of the United States. This year, the stakes are very high. The White House's presidential budget request has once more proposed a 46% cut to NASA science, putting 84 missions at risk, along with thousands of jobs and 15 active international partnerships with agencies including the European Space Agency and the Japanese Aerospace Exploration Agency. And if all of this sounds familiar, that's because Congress rejected a nearly identical proposal just months ago. Another interesting thing to note is that our day of action was held just 11 days after the Artemis II crew splashed down after flying around the far side of the moon. It was the first time humanity had traveled that far from Earth in over 50 years. Before the day's meetings began, everyone assembled for our annual group photo, where our chief ambassador and former CEO, Bill Nye, greeted everyone.
1: Hey, how are the people first time? Oh, that's great. Oh, wow, a hand for them. It's great. To show your passion. Working together, we can, dare I say it,
2: change
1: the world.
0: As everyone headed off to begin their meetings on Capitol Hill, I caught up with Jen Vaughn, the Planetary Society's new CEO. We went back to the DC office, which is a space that we spun up just last year. It was born directly out of the fight to save NASA science and our efforts to rally other science organizations to the cause. This was Jen's first day of action in her new role as CEO, and she was feeling both the weight and the excitement of the moment. Hey, Jen, big day.
3: Such a big day. I am always thrilled to be here at the day of action because there's nothing more empowering than seeing our members come together and fight for what we all believe in. Now, this year, maybe it's a little bit different because I have a slightly different role here, and I'm so proud. I feel so proud to be involved with this organization, to be working with this incredible set of people that are out there fighting for the future of NASA science. It's such an honor and a privilege to be here in this moment, in this role. So thank you, everyone, for supporting this moment with saving NASA science.
0: Well, we had a really cool day yesterday at the training, seeing all the advocates come together. I hear about half of them are new. This is their first day of action.
3: Yeah, well, what's funny is half are new and half aren't new. Both of those are extraordinary. So the new people, I think, feel very supported by those, the veterans who are already here, helping them through the process. And our training session is so thorough and so supportive and empowering. So the ones I've talked to so far seem to be just really excited about the day ahead and the role that they get to play, the power that everyone holds in this moment to be able to stand up for space and say we want more of it. And it's also, as I was saying to many of them, the excitement about being able to hold ideals in our mind that we have the very unique privilege of being able to say we're fighting for truly what we believe in, and there's no other ulterior motive at play. This is just what we believe that humanity deserves.
0: I think, too, that having this day of action literally just a couple weeks after watching those Artemis II astronauts splash down is a really interesting kind of juxtaposition, right? And I think we have all these passionate advocates that are with us, but also this is a moment when the public all around the world is engaged in this moment of exploration. Do you think that's going to give us extra cred as we go into Congress today?
3: Yeah, extra cred, but also there's just a sense of whiplash. It's so confusing to have a moment that went so perfectly with Artemis and the unity that I think so many Americans and people around the world felt. The sense that humanity was venturing out farther than ever before, and it was done so well. And then 2 days later, the result was a horrible budget for NASA, especially NASA science, at a time when the administrator and others are really saying that it's time to focus on science and exploration working together. The administration's response was to gut NASA science by 50%. Makes no sense. So I think it's very powerful in this moment to say, look what we're able to do, and then look what this budget is limiting us to do.
2: Mm-hmm. Well, I think we're all going to have a really exciting day. Last year, when they proposed a very similar budget cut, probably because I never experienced anything like that, and no one really had. This attempt to cut that budget at that level is just unheard of. But now, after seeing what we've done over the last year, the fact that we actually managed to turn Congress around, going into this, I feel completely different about it. I feel not like this isn't going to be a difficult moment and like we aren't going to have to fight for this, but I feel like this is actually something that we're going to accomplish. How are you feeling about it?
3: Well, I think that's very well said and reflects my own feelings too. Mm-hmm. So last year was a blow, and we went into full crisis mode, and we did extreme good in that process, and we know that. We know we really helped turn the tide. And so this time, it's still a blow, and it still is, as I said, whiplash. It's just a stunning surprise that this is still the answer from the administration. But we do feel optimism because we have all this momentum behind us. The Congress just rejected these cuts. And so why wouldn't they be rejecting them again? It's only been a couple months since they did it last time. So we think it's all going to happen again, but what a waste of everyone's time. This budget is lazy. It's one of the things that we've been noting is it was just a copy paste from the previous budget. It wasn't thoughtful at all. So we really need people thinking about the priorities at NASA, the possibilities of NASA, and we need the funding behind it so we can do our best work.
0: With 280 meetings to get through in a single day, our advocates were moving very fast. But in between their visits to congressional offices, many of them made their way to our break room in the Cannon House office building. We always like to set that up so that people have a chance to rest their feet and catch their breath. That's where I met David Johnson. He's a charter member of the Planetary Society, one of our very first members. And this was his first trip to Capitol Hill.
2: Hey, David. What has been your experience like here today?
4: Well, it's fantastic. It's my first time. I am a charter member with the Planetary Society. I am an Apollo-era teenager. And when Lou Freeman, Bruce Murray, and Carl Sagan started this, I joined as a charter member. And it's taken me 46 years to get out here to my first day of action. And it's tremendous. I'm meeting representatives and their staffs, and it's fun talking space and encouraging and continued and increased funding for NASA. My previous experience with the Planetary Society was the most biggest event was the Spirit landing on Mars in 2004, January. What a way to start the year. Planetary Society event at the Pasadena Civic Auditorium with tremendous guest speakers and NASA TV broadcasting the event. The thrill and the excitement of the room, tremendous. But now we're going to see if we can do as well here in Washington, D.C. Other than that, one of the Planetary Fests, also in Pasadena in 2012, and my biggest trip so far was to the Texas Eclipse event with the Planetary Society on a farm in the field in Texas in April of 24. And that was a great thrill, too. I continued it by going to Houston and the Johnson Space Center tour. So I am very adventuresome and very excited to be associated with the Planetary Society for so long and finally making my first day of action.
2: Being someone who saw the Apollo launches when you were younger, what are you feeling now that we've just been through this beautiful moment in history with the Artemis II launch and having that juxtaposition with this budget dropping in the middle of that event?
4: Fortunately, the human space program is so popular, so influential, that it is not under the gun, but the science program for NASA is. That's where the cuts are, and that's what we're here for, to reinstate. And we're getting a lot of support from the Congress already, and we want to see it through to them reinstating the budget and then increasing it for science. Artemis was another great shot for publicity and the public enjoyment and enthusiasm for space, for the human venture in space. And we hope to continue that, because when the humans are in space, they are doing science. And that's what we need to support. And that's what the Planetary Society is doing. Thank you.
0: I also met up with Gabe Segarra. He's a healthcare researcher from Charleston, South Carolina, who studies how humans interact with complex systems.
5: Hi, my name is Gabe Segarra. I'm a healthcare researcher out of Charleston, South Carolina, and I study what is called human factors. So we study complex systems and how humans interact with them.
2: There is so much research going on right now. I've been learning so much about human health and how that relates to space. How has that touched your life and your work?
5: So human factors came out of aerospace. Back in World War II, they realized that a lot of planes made it back without, you know, they'd get shot full of holes, but they'd still make it back. So there was a lot of thinking about how can we make resilient systems? And humans interacting with technology is a big part of human factors, and what we do in healthcare with AI and everything coming out of that, it's a big deal now. How is that affecting decision making and keeping people safe, keeping patients safe, keeping workers safe, is a lot of what I think about. But NASA does that too. NASA has human factors professionals. They work with the agency to, you know, develop spacecraft and control systems and communications. Just they look for ways to keep things safe and efficient and effective as possible.
2: I feel like the connection between human health and the science coming out of NASA is very misunderstood by the public. What would you say to people who don't understand what that kind of research is doing for people who are down here on Earth?
5: So NASA science benefits everyone. There's a lot of technologies that have come out of NASA science that have benefited everyday people or that have been popularized by the space program. One of my favorite examples is Velcro. I've got Velcro on my bag right now. And when I'm here today at the Day of Action, walking into people's offices, I can point out, hey, this technology gets used up in space. In zero gravity, you can use Velcro to hold things and keep them from floating away. So as far as healthcare goes, I know the Artemis II mission just happened, and the Artemis crew are already studying a lot about how did they physiologically respond to space? How does the human body affect, how is it affected by space? But, you know, taking a lot of the experiments that happen in the International Space Station, you can do things in zero gravity scientifically that you can't do down here on Earth. And so understanding that can give us a lot of new innovation opportunities in the future.
2: What initially drew you to coming to the Day of Action?
5: So I'm very passionate about space science. I've always thought NASA was awesome. My favorite space shuttle is Discovery. I actually got to go see it, so that was kind of cool. But growing up, my dad had a scrapbook of all the space missions from the 1960s, 1970s. I used to look through it as a kid and think, wow, why aren't we doing that still? So this is my second Day of Action. It's great to have these conversations now with everything that's happening in the successful Artemis II mission, because in the past it was when we send our astronauts to the moon. Now it's we are sending our astronauts to the moon, and we need that NASA science to support human exploration. And so you can't have one without the other.
2: We've heard a lot of really ambitious plans, both out of the administration, but also out of the new NASA administrator, Jared Isaacman. What would you say to the people here in Congress who are trying to grapple with both those goals, but this idea of cutting funding to NASA? How does that shoot both these missions, but also the human science in the foot as we're trying to do this?
5: So sooner or later, we may have to leave planet Earth, right? I mean, yes, that's in the distant future, we hope, but we may need to figure that out one day. You know, NASA science just offers opportunities for innovation that are not possible anywhere else. The science that NASA does is groundbreaking in ways that the world has literally never seen. They give a lot of opportunities to early career professionals. They inspire a lot of people. You can't put a price tag on inspiring people. I mean, when a little kid sees a rocket launch, they just go, I want to do that, or I want to help with that. And it changes the equation for, you know, why someone goes into STEM, and it inspires people. And there's so many things to talk about, really. It's almost impossible to think of all of them. But the opportunities that are offered to industry and the fact that NASA, Jared Isaacman, seems to have signaled that he wants to change direction a little bit and say, let's involve industry more. And I think personally that's the right move, because the amount of innovation that's going to happen as a result of that, really worldwide, is unprecedented, in my opinion.
2: When you came to the Day of Action last year, was it for the one in the spring or for our Day of Action to Save NASA Science later in the fall?
5: It was for our October Day of Action to Save NASA Science. I was really excited by everything that I saw just coming here for the first time. I never realized that I could walk the halls of Congress and just walk in and talk about something that mattered to me. And so the Planetary Society does a great job of setting all of that up for newcomers. They'll set up all your meetings. They'll tell you exactly who you need to talk to, exactly where you need to go. They'll help you do it. They never send you in alone. Everyone goes with a group. So I was lucky to go with someone a lot more experienced than me. And we prepared very well, and I think we got the message across, because we saved NASA science last time, and I think we can do it this time too.
2: What would you say are some of your favorite moments from your day-to-day walking around Congress?
5: I think my favorite today is we were paired with some individuals. They create replicas of old NASA outfits and equipment, and so we got to go around with them. They were kind of decked out in their awesome NASA flight jackets, and so everywhere we went, it felt like having a NASA escort. Everyone kept asking, oh, do they work? So they don't work for NASA, but they are contracted with NASA to... They created the Artemis hats that they wore when they splashed down. So it's really cool. You never know who you can meet. And everyone seems to know an astronaut.
2: Especially in this day and age when there are more ways to get to space. Space is becoming more accessible through all of these commercial space flights. Even our NASA administrator has been to space now because of it. So I feel like, you know, maybe it's because I work in the space field, but I've been meeting so many more people who have had this experience.
5: I do think that more people going to space would help everyone to understand why taking care of the Earth is so important. And through NASA science, understanding our home planet, understanding ourselves, you can do so much of that through NASA science.
2: But if we're going to do that, we need to focus on learning more about human health in space. So I'm really glad that there are more people that are doing this kind of work. And you know, whether or not you're working in the space field, working in human health and then coming to events like this and advocating for that kind of work is really important to our future. So I really appreciate you being here.
5: Thank you. And I'll just say personally, you know, in the healthcare field, we've been dealing with a lot of similar cuts to what's happening to NASA right now. And so to me, it's very important. That's one of many reasons I'm very passionate about being here, is I've personally experienced some of the difficulties that these cuts to science are creating in America. And so when I see a similar thing happening to NASA science, I just think, nope, not going to let that happen either.
2: Another advocate I spoke with that day was Michael Wong, an astrobiologist at Carnegie Science, on his third day of action.
6: I'm Michael Wong. I am a planetary scientist and astrobiologist at Carnegie Science, and I'm here at my third day of action with the Planetary Society. So I'm really interested in how to best look for life in the universe, designing new techniques and technologies for next generation astrobiology missions that NASA will launch into the solar system, fingers crossed, if funding happens.
2: Well, I mean, that's why we're here, right? And you've been here 3 years now. How does this day of action feel in the context of your previous times being here?
6: Well, yeah, so the success of last year, rebuking the president's proposed budget and making sure that NASA is pretty much fully funded was a real high for me. And to come back and try to do it again is just such an honor. And I think we're on the right track because I've gotten a lot of positive responses from the lawmakers and their staffers. The March one from last year got me hooked. Between that one and the October one, I did AGU, the American Geophysical Union's Day of Action, and then came back for October 2025 and did the Save NASA Science campaign.
2: Thank you so much for taking all the time to do that amount of advocacy. I feel like once you get into it, it feels so rewarding that I just can't stop coming back. Is it the same experience for you?
6: Absolutely. To know that you can engage in your democracy by just walking into these halls and having meetings with the actual legislators and their staffers is just so incredible to feel that and to feel how lucky we are to live in this country and to have that kind of say. Well, today we were talking to one of the staffers for Latifah Simon from Northern California. And that staffer, I believe her name was Sydney, was so enthusiastic and just loved asking us questions. When we said we were from the Planetary Society, she was like, I love watching YouTube videos about space. I just watched one about Jupiter and how beautiful it is. And I was like, yes, this is so great. And also we had members of our sort of California delegation working on missions that are either currently orbiting Jupiter like Juno, or that are flying to the Jovian system right now in terms of Europa Clipper. And to be able to just blow her mind in terms of like having actual people from those missions talking to her was really rewarding.
2: How do you think about this budget in the context of the search for life and how much damage it could do to the progress that we've made so far?
6: Well, I'm actually one of the co-principal investigators for a NASA astrobiology grant that was awarded last summer, was supposed to start in the fall. The government was shut down at that time, so we got bumped to January, but the money hasn't still fully arrived yet. And what that does is it slows down progress, and it means that we can't hire people and offer opportunities to young scientists trying to kickstart their careers. And that just has a trickle-down effect into how people no longer are seeing a viable pathway from going through school, getting PhDs in astrophysics and planetary science, and then working at NASA. And it's really dispiriting to see that because the damage will be multi-generational in terms of cutting off opportunities for the next generation right now and losing a lot of talent from more senior scientists who are departing and finding interesting jobs elsewhere. And so I feel, that it's kind of my responsibility as somebody both in his early career, but also trying to offer even more early career people opportunities to fight for the funding that will allow all of that good stuff to happen.
2: Do you feel like that's a message that's resonating with the people in Congress, both the legislators, but also their staffers as you're speaking with them?
6: Yeah, I think so. I think tying it back to the economy, to job prospects, and to the money that flows into American cities. You know, NASA doesn't just happen out there beyond Earth. It happens right here at home, by giving people jobs, by doing technology development. And as we like to say, every dollar invested in basic science research returns three into the American economy. So just for that reason alone, that it's, economically a great idea to invest in science should be enough to get people excited, I hope. I love doing this. It's one of the most meaningful things that I'm doing. I feel right now it's just like so important. And so I encourage everybody who has the means to engage with the Day of Action. If you can make it out to DC for the next one, great. But if you can't, just writing to Congress, sending an email or making a phone call or signing one of the Planetary Society's many letters, it would be a great start.
2: We'll be right back with the rest of the Planetary Society's Day of Action after this short break.
3: Hello, this is Jen Vaughn, your new CEO of the Planetary Society. 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I want to hear what's on your mind, your questions, your ideas, and what matters most to you. And while we're together, I'll give you a preview of the Planetary Society's new 5-year strategic vision. Our next stop is Washington, D.C. on Saturday, May 16th, and we'll be continuing on to the San Francisco Bay Area, Chicago, Denver, and more throughout the year. 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I can't wait to meet you.
0: And after a long day of meetings, everyone gathered to celebrate everything that we just accomplished. We rented out a space so everyone could get together and have some food and drinks and really reflect on everything that we'd all done together. That's where I caught up with Jason Cirandolo and Alex Suela. They're the CEO and CTO of Colossus Computing. It's a company that builds high-performance computers for spacecraft. Jason is one of the longest-serving Day of Action advocates in our California delegation. And this year, he brought his best friend along so he could experience it for the first time.
7: Hi there, I'm Jason Cirandolo.
8: And I'm Alex Suela.
9: Several years ago, it was my first Day of Action. I joined the group of Californians. There were many, many people there. But I feel like you, Jason, you were one of the best trainers I've ever had in this effort. And I really want to thank you for being one of my mentors here at the Day of Action.
7: Thank you for that. And it's so exciting to have new people join. It's always a pleasure to see the enthusiasm and see all these people show up and see the team grow. I've been doing this for a while, and I had the opportunity this time to have a whole other batch of first-timers, including Alex here, and get them trained up. And looking forward to seeing them back here again and seeing more people join us next time.
9: How many years have you been doing this?
7: Well, this is my seventh year, but it's my eighth time doing this because we had 2 days of action last year, which is very exciting. But yeah, I think that puts me probably in like some of the top tiers in terms of veteran status here.
9: And Alex, you've been brought here by a friend. This is your first Day of Action. What was the experience like for you today going from office to office?
8: I don't know. It was pretty cool. I wasn't particularly intimidated. I kind of knew a lot about what to expect because I've heard so much about Jason's experience. So for me, I could just sort of lean into the happy aspect of it, of knowing people wanted to hear about space science, knowing that we're advocating for a cause that a lot of people can get behind, that even if it was a little bit of convincing, it wasn't going to be particularly difficult. They're like a pretty receptive audience. And so it was mostly just kind of like allowing myself to appreciate where I was, what I was doing, and the kind of gravity of the situation that we're in. And it was, I don't know, it was awesome. And the history and traditions are cool too. So I got to taste the Senate bean soup that's been around for like 100 years that I like had no idea about until like last year. So it's cool.
9: Did you go to just California offices or did you guys get to check out other places this time?
7: Yeah, it was mostly California offices this time, but we did a few drop-ins. So those are basically unscheduled meetings where we just drop into an office and see if there's somebody there that wants to talk about space. Often it winds up we just leave behind some materials. We make a connection with the staffer for follow-up conversations. One of the things I really enjoy about going to all these congressional offices is seeing the individual flair, the individual identity of each of these districts, each of these states. Last Day of Action, I was at some of the Alabama offices, and they would have bowls of peanuts out there, and they were very proud of them. And I was a little bit hungry at one point, and I asked if I could have some, and they were so enthusiastic. They're like, yes, please take some, like take some to your friends. And so they really like to show off who they are and who they represent. And it's just really fun seeing that the diversity of the country that way.
9: It's funny you bring up the peanuts, because my experience in Virginia offices, whether they want me to try their peanuts, which is why during this next, this Artemis II launch, as is JPL tradition, I got peanuts, and I got Virginia peanuts because of my previous experiences at the Day of Action. So it's pretty funny how that happens. But you've watched this event evolve from something that was much smaller to now, this is our second largest Day of Action in history. The one in the fall last year was the largest one ever. What is it like watching this grow over time and watching all these new advocates come online with us?
7: I'll put it this way. During the training, we were asked to put one word into the slideo of how we were feeling. And the word that I picked was energized. It was so exciting seeing all these new faces here, seeing how organized the event has become. The early ones were quite a bit scrappier. I mean, we were figuring out a lot of stuff by the seat of our pants. So it's just fun seeing that level of organization and knowing that that's going to allow us to be that much more effective and bring on more people and keep growing this event.
9: It's just really interesting watching so many people be brought into this by this moment of crisis in NASA funding, right? I think a lot of people have been galvanized by the experience over the last year, the dire nature of seeing this proposal to cut 47% out of NASA's science budget. Does that make this day of action feel different to you materially from the experiences that you've had in previous years?
7: Yes, it is different. It was heartbreaking hearing some of the stories from scientists who unfortunately lost their jobs or feeling uncertain enough about their future in NASA or working with the government science funding. And some of them are leaving the country. Some of them are leaving science altogether. So there was really a fearful attitude, I'd say, especially last year. And then this year with our victory from the last day of action last year, seeing Congress roundly reject the proposed budget cuts, and it just put us on a much more firm footing this time. And so it really felt like we were making a lot of progress and putting ourselves in a position where we could get a lot more of what we wanted, which is increasing the NASA budget, having NASA do more cool and exciting things and explore the solar system.
9: What would it mean to you to see that this effort that you've joined in this year, your first time here at the Day of Action being brought by a friend, what would it mean to you to know that we accomplished this fight again?
8: It would mean a lot. Like, for me growing up, space in general has been a big part of, like, me feeling like I could look towards the future. And so seeing NASA get funded and seeing NASA actually have their budget increase and being able to feel like we're growing and exploring space again and doing all these other things, it would feel more like a return to the normalcy that I had growing up. Like, I had a lot of distinct memories of, like, getting up super early to watch rocket launches or re-entries of shuttles and just, like, really being into it and really being in awe of a lot of the science and technology and the Mars rovers and human habitation in space. Just, like, all of that stuff is super important to my childhood. And so some of it is just, like, a resounding victory that, like, that was a good thing and we should keep doing it. I don't know. There's a certain level of, like, confidence and kind of feeling that we can get through the next few years and maybe start to grow again that happens when we get a victory like this.
9: And I love that you bring that up, the way it made you feel when you were younger, right? Because we're not just doing this for us in the space community and the jobs that we hold dear and all the science, but for the next generation that needs that inspiration. Right now it just feels so pivotal, especially as we're trying to return to the moon. And with everything we're doing exploring our solar system, all the discoveries that we're right on the cusp of, I feel like we're doing this for so many people other than ourselves, even if they don't know it. And that gives me even more energy and so much excitement that this event is growing so much. What would you like to see, Jason, in 10 years? What would you like to see this event become?
7: I can only imagine where things are going to go from here. I really believe that part of the success of this event is the sustained advocacy that we have year over year, sometimes twice a year. And having the event continue to grow, I'm really excited to get more people from more districts, more states. One of my dreams is 10 years from now that we have representation from all 50 states, as many districts as we can, and really become an undeniable voice for space exploration and advocacy for Congress to do what they need to do, which is fully fund NASA science. One of the things that I find inspiring about this is that the connection to our represented officials. You know, we have our congressmen, our senators, and oftentimes it feels like they're just off in Washington doing law stuff, right? And this is an opportunity for us to really make our voice heard about a topic that is near and dear to all of us here. And really empowering is a great word for that, where really puts us in a position where we can advocate for what we want. And at the end of the day, this is a representative democracy, and this is a great way to make our voices heard.
9: So you guys kind of recently took a little change. You started your own space company. What do you guys do together now?
7: Well, the short version is that we build space computers. The slightly longer version is that we focus on high-performance payload data processors for spacecraft. So mostly like GPUs and FPGA and AI engines, so really enabling the next generation of compute in space. And one of the exciting things about our story is we were able to tell part of our story during these meetings at the congressional offices, really emphasizing the fact that our company only exists because of the support from NASA. When we were getting started, or very early days, one of the first things that we did was participate in NASA's Entrepreneurs Challenge. And we submitted our proposal, our ideas of very early ideas of where this company was going, and got a little bit of support from NASA, both monetary, but also the validation that we were on a good track and that we were building something that was going to be valuable. And that led to a phase one SBIR research grant, that led to a phase two, and that led to our first sale and really helped bootstrap the company. So NASA was there at the very beginning of Colossus and was an instrumental part in its formation.
8: Starting this company, having the support from NASA, allowed me to really shift my entire career. Never really thought I would be able to do anything in space. Actually, like personally, like school was a challenge for me. I had a hard time thinking through things, and I just didn't really have the money to continue going to school. So I dropped out and entered the workforce. And so for me to be able to pivot into space and to do a pretty high power engineering job is kind of wild. Like an opportunity that I never really thought I would have. And it kind of makes me enthused to tell everybody that, like, hey, give it a shot. Like, you never know. If you want to do stuff in space, go find something, do something, like, dig into it, because there's a pretty good chance that you'll be able to get a foothold and go for it. And if it's what you really want to do, go for it.
0: One more person that I couldn't leave the celebration without talking to is Philip Shane. He's a Planetary Society member and host of the What the If podcast. He's been coming to the Day of Action since 2019.
9: It's wonderful to see you again. I feel like every single year that I've been here at the Day of Action, you've been a staple. How many years have you done this?
10: I think this is my 8th Day of Action. So I've been doing it since 2019.
11: Yeah.
9: That's wild. What initially drew you to the Day of Action?
10: I've been a member of the Planetary Society since it started. And I was very little then. And after my first time, I was really transformative. I was like, oh, I see how the things get made. I worked at NASA when I was much younger. And I became an intern at Goddard Space Center when I was in high school, a junior, I think. And then I ended up staying into college and ended up leaving and going into other things. But I just knew the engineering side of it. I didn't know the whole side of, like, people talking, people believing things, you know, and working to get it, to get things done, to make things happen for everybody. Yeah, so it's fascinating. Yeah.
9: Well, you've been doing this for many years now. How does it feel watching this event grow to such large proportions that we are now filling up a celebration hall together in the aftermath of what we've accomplished?
10: Yes, it is. The first one I did all those years ago was pretty small, and it grew and grew slowly. And then last year, you know, just unfortunately, because it was a crisis, the president's request was to cut NASA in half. And it was like, yikes. And so last year in particular was a huge event, and where you guys, you know, we teamed up with like 13 other agencies or something like that. But it is really rewarding. And I'll just say for me personally, it's interesting to have been very scared at the beginning and nervous and had a lot to learn and had to study a lot. And now to be able to help other people get over their fears, you know, is really pretty cool. It's pretty cool. So,
9: what would you say were some of your most fun interactions today?
10: Okay, so so many fun interactions today and things like that. And I must say, one of the amazing things about the Day of Action is, no matter what year it is, you discover how bipartisan it is and how broad the support for NASA is, you know? And when you walk into a senator's room or a representative's room and you meet with the people there, the staffers or even other people on the Day of Action, everybody just lights up. It's like, oh, we're gonna talk about space, we're gonna talk about this thing, that's great. One of the most amazing things that happened today was We met with Senator Gillibrand's office, which we have done every year, and it's always amazing. We had a great session, a lot of back and forth, a lot of interesting things shared from all of us and from the staffer. And the staffer at the end said to us, you know, I've got a question. You could help me. And occasionally we heard that, but not that often. And so that was, and then she said, my boss, Senator Gillibrand, is going to be asking questions of NASA Administrator Jared Isaacman, like on Wednesday, 2 days from now, in a hearing. Do you have any suggestions? Like, what questions would you like her to ask him? And that was just amazing. Amazing. I mean, amazing that we could, A, help in this direct way, and B, kind of ask questions of the NASA administrator and kind of see how the process works. It's like, wow, okay, this is a very human thing. It's not like automatic. Everybody needs to participate. So anyway, that was really cool.
9: Now, I feel like that was the thing that the day of action, my first day of action, really broke open for me. Uh-huh. You have this kind of feeling when you live within a nation that your government is maybe separate from you. The decisions that are being made by people that have been working in government, understand the system so well. But then I came to the day of action and I realized how human the experience is. How has coming to the day of action changed the way you feel about citizen participation in the U.S. government?
10: Yeah, well, it's interesting because, like, year after year, I was coming to the day of action. It's very interesting. But frankly, each year, it's kind of like the budget is put out. Maybe they ask for a little bit of a reduction. Sometimes the Congress even gives more, you know, than was asked for. And we come and we always ask for a little. If you could at least please do what you did last year, like keep the NASA budget at the same level. But also, if you could increase it by 5%, that would be great. We could do these more things. All right. So I did that year after year after year, and very enjoyable and so forth. And just thought everything's moving along. And then suddenly last year, you know, this White House, you know, releases this request for a massive reduction in NASA. And my first thought was, honestly, my first thought was, oh, this is why we do this. Now we go. You know, we're going to go and we're going to do the same thing. But maybe we'll do it harder. Maybe we'll bring more people. But this is what it's for. You know, and I think, as they say, democracy is a participatory sport, right? And I was like, yeah, we have to participate.
9: This year, about half of the people that are attending this day of action, this is their first time ever. But that also means that the other half have been doing this before. And I've found so much value in the mentorship that the people in the California group provided me. What has it been like working with the other people from your state to try to teach them the ways of this and maybe try to break down the barriers, make it a little less intimidating?
10: I understand the nervousness, and it is a really scary, the buildings are gigantic. The hallways are practically infinite. They're longer than, you know, the guy goes down in 2001, at the end of 2001, the thing just goes forever. And for us being there and being able to say, I've done this before and it's okay, is helpful. And I have learned, it's funny because I also teach sometimes, and I've learned how to be maybe a better leader, organizer, maybe just say, the night before, I just wrote an email and I wrote for every little session we're having, you'll go first, you'll go second, you'll do this, and I hand that out, and everybody feels comfortable. And this is what it boils down to. All it boils down to is you are making space, no pun intended, for each person to share their personal story. And it's something I there's a lot of incredible training that Casey and Jack and Ari provide to us, like phenomenal. And you can read a lot, and you need to do that. You need to get to know all the money and all the organization charts and all that sort of stuff. But really, ultimately, and Casey and Jack will say this, your personal story and your feeling for the importance of this is what matters. And I sometimes even say to people, don't you have to remember all that. You don't need those decimal places, you know? Just come in and just talk about what you do. Why? How does it feel? And I'll just end this by saying, today I started doing something I've never quite done before, which was like, and also because we had such an amazing team that was providing all the fact points, all the data points, and all the asks, and all that sort of stuff. I just said, you know, there's a lot of, we're talking policy here, and we're talking asks, and we're this, and this. And I said, I just want to inject some emotion. This is awful. If this country loses all of these treasures that it has built that benefit not just the country, but the world and humanity, right? That's a terrible thing. And I think let's not forget that. You know, it's not just a task to be done. This is a truly a bad thing. And let's think about all the wonderful things. I mean, having had Artemis fly to the moon at this time it was an incredible thing for all of us to feel the positive side of emotion. If you believe in space, being in the presence of other people who feel the same way you do is amazing in and of itself. To then be in the presence of people who love it as much as you do and have the power to literally make it happen or not make it happen is so amazing. I mean, there's plenty of talk today about democracy, as there should be. To be able to participate in it and see what it really means, to walk into the Capitol, you know, and to meet with the people who make things happen is phenomenal. And when you leave the rest of the year, anytime something happens in the space business, you know, you'll be like, I played a part in that. I played a part in that. I mean, I even felt like, you know, I was watching Artemis and I was like, wow, you know, we did something, you know, maybe some of the science part, whatever. I don't know. I played a part in that. It's amazing. It's amazing. Yeah.
9: Thank you so much for your time. And it's been such a joy getting to know you over these years and getting to speak with you. And I just, this event is so special to me, and it feels almost like a family reunion when I meet people like you that continually come back to this, and it feels like we're welcoming a whole new generation of space advocates every time we do this. So just thank you for being a part of this.
10: Oh, thank you. Honestly, it's so great to hear, and it's an honor to get to talk to you, and I love you. I love this show. I love your podcast and your radio show. And I'll just end by saying that it's not just getting to be a part of the space business and all this sort of stuff. It's the being a part of the planetary society is incredible. It's incredible. I mean, that we are, you know, apparently 50,000 people like us, right? It's amazing. And so, you know, it was Carl Sagan's spirit that got me excited in this, and Bill Nye's spirit that continued it, and all the other people that run the stuff day to day. So it's a joy to be a part of. So thank you.
0: Thank you so much to everyone who joined us in Washington, D.C., and everyone else who participated from home. 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The day after our Day of Action, we did something that we've never done before. We invited members of the U.S. Congress and their staffers to meet face-to-face with scientists and engineers whose careers and life work hang in the balance. It was a day called Igniting Discovery, a showcase of NASA-funded research from institutions all across the United States. We'll share their stories next week. But before we let you go, it's time for What's Up with our chief scientist, Dr. Bruce Betts. We'll talk about some of the missions that we're all fighting so hard to protect. Hey, Bruce.
11: Hi, Sarah. Top of the glorious mountain to you.
9: You know, it was just the other day I was wrapping up the Day of Action, and I went over to your old haunt, NASA HQ, and took some selfies in front of that NASA worm.
11: Never been a fan of the worm. I like the meatball better.
9: Honestly, yeah, but I love that there's at least that there for good photo moments and things like that. But anytime we go to Washington, D.C., man, it is such a trip, and I'm really grateful that I got to be there for this time, and also really grateful to be back at Planetary HQ.
11: I don't know, you should hang out there for a few years. It's a joy.
9: You're just trying to get rid of me.
11: I am, and I was kidding. Although it is interesting. It used to be interesting. Now it's just terrifying. It was scary before and heavily bureaucratic, but not absolute chaos. Just some chaos.
9: Just some chaos. But also, I think, especially when NASA is trying to operate under this, you know, this threat of
11: constant threat to decimating it.
9: Exactly. I keep thinking about that image that was in our wrap up of 2025, the image of the NASA worker who had just been fired from NASA HQ sitting in front of that actual NASA worm.
2: But man, that's part of why I'm so grateful that we're doing this. Like last year it was dire and we totally won the fight. This time it's like round two, come at us. And I think I could really feel that energy out of all the people that were there, but it doesn't make it any less terrifying for the people, the Planetary Society's community, or the people at NASA. So.
11: Or the people who got decimated by the first round that didn't happen, but lots of people lost their jobs and careers. So it's nasty. And then now coming back with round two, I mean, it's just, well, to use the technical term, it's just stupid.
2: Really,
11: I can
2: though.
11: Say that, right?
2: I think so. I think we're all morally opposed to this. I mean, last year we lost things like Mars sample return forever. Not forever. We lost funding for some big programs like Mars sample return. And now once more, we're looking at a lot of the same things being potentially canceled, but even more this time. It's you know, depending on how you want to count it, it's somewhere between 53 and 84 missions, 53 being like almost full cancellations, 84 being ones that are either canceled or have a lot of funding pulled out of them. So,
11: right, and that's across the science mission groups, so heliophysics and astrophysics is included. But yeah, it's just crazy. And where I think where I invoke the word stupid is that is when you get to it's the ones that are just seems silly. Do you misuse that term, like New Horizons and OSIRIS Apex? These are spacecraft that are working. That is a rare and beautiful thing. They're working. New Horizons is giving us information only for the third time. Well, Pioneer, but not out as far eventually, about the edges or eventually the edges of the heliosphere and weird stuff, and showed us they may find another object out there. And OSIRIS Apex, I mean, we've got a 300-meter asteroid coming by close to the Earth. We've got a spacecraft that could come be friendly with it just after it passes by. And yet, let's cancel that. And then, of course, there are the big ones, the observatory, Chandra X-ray Observatory. And don't get me started. X-ray observatories, if you haven't looked into them, are so weird.
2: So insane.
11: And that's just a side note, because your X-rays like to go through your mirrors. So they make them. Anyway, that's a whole other story.
2: Yeah, no, the construction of that thing is so beyond. Anyway.
11: Anyway, you got that. You got the cuts to the Habitable Worlds Observatory, which is already off in the future, and then they propose it was a 97% cut. And then you get to the other active things, Juno, Perseverance, things are doing great stuff. Rosalind Franklin ExoMars rover partnership with the Europeans, which we have all, historically we've had some unpleasant backing out by NASA in the past. And so it's just frustrating.
2: And so far, we've been pretty successful at saving a lot of the missions, but it is a little frustrating that we got to do it again.
11: Well, very successful.
2: That being said, like I love having spoken to so many of the advocates at the Day of Action, their feelings on this. Almost all of them have this sense of urgency. They understand that we have to continue to join this fight in order to fix it. But also that sense of like, can we just be done with this? We know we're going to win the fight again. I want to get back to talking about the cool science we're doing and less about justifying science itself, right? Like I love their feelings on that and talking with them. I don't know. I feel reinvigorated, and it's a wonderful reminder of why we do what we do. And even if we can't save every single mission, we're going to fight for each and every one of these because they're worth it. And seeing the passion out of all those people, they're going to fight with us too. And that's just the ones that can make it out to Washington, D.C. I know we have people all over the United States and all around the world that are going to keep fighting for this.
11: Yeah, it is inspiring and makes a big difference.
2: Seriously. Plus fun seeing the people in Congress be excited about space stuff. Like, there are a few things that you can walk into a congressional office and start talking about that like lights them up with joy.
11: Especially that lights up both sides of the aisle with joy.
2: Right?
11: Speaking of joy, I feel like we should do a little bit of
12: random space facts.
11: Halley's Comet. You heard of this?
2: Yes.
11: It's a comet found by a dude named Halley. This is, a lot of people know this, but a lot of people don't. It's just amazing to me. It appeared in 1066, year of the Norman conquest of England. And the Bayeux Tapestry that records this on, I forgot, 70 meters of cloth includes it. So there's a depiction of Halley's Comet, which was seen as a good sign or a bad sign, depending on which side you were on, and was not actually a sign, but was just a comet. But it's cool that it's in the Bayeux Tapestry along with all the other horses and castles and fighting and stuff. There's a comet up there.
13: That's so cool. Ancient depictions of space objects are just like so fun and useful. I mean, useful because that gives us some insight into, say, when comets came back around and what they were thinking about them at the time, but also just really cool seeing some kind of ancient depiction of something like that.
11: It is indeed. So you can check it out on the web easily. If you just search Halley's Comet and Bayeux, B-A-Y-E-U-X, because, you know, French tapestry, it'll, you can check it out. I mean, it's not a spectacular modern image, but it's really historical. It's cool.
13: Man, I bet you could put together like a whole archive of like all the places specifically Halley's Comet has shown up.
11: I mean, I've seen lists, whether not all of them, many of them didn't have drawings or paintings, but it was recorded. So they can go back and see particularly the civilizations who were prone to record things at different times in history. So the various Arabian Arab groups and the Chinese, as well as the Europeans, depending on what era you're in.
13: It's funny. I've finally seen humans return to the moon. So now I just got to live long enough to see Halley's Comet.
11: Things at different times in history. So the various Arabian Arab groups and the Chinese, as well as the Europeans, depending on what era you're in.
13: It's funny. I've finally seen

0: Thank you. Good night.
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0: trajectoire est normale. 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
1: We're exploring the dazzling new images from the Vera C. Rubin Observatory this week on Planetary Radio. I'm Sarah Al-Ahmed of the Planetary Society, with more of the human adventure across our solar system and beyond. Today, we explore the first public release of images from the Vera Rubin Observatory and learn more about the powerful telescope behind them. Stephanie Deppa, a planetary scientist and astronomy content strategist at Rubin Observatory, joins us to explain how this revolutionary facility works, what these first images reveal, and how Rubin will transform our understanding of the universe over the next decade. Later in the show, we celebrate the observatory's namesake, Vera Rubin. Jess Soto, who's the STEM Strategies Coordinator at Mount Wilson Observatory and founder of Science Women Shirts, shares how Rubin's scientific brilliance and advocacy for women in science continue to shape and inspire future generations. And of course, we'll wrap things up with What's Up with our chief scientist, Bruce Betts, with a discussion of the third interstellar object ever discovered, Comet 3I Atlas. If you love Planetary Radio and want to stay informed about the latest space discoveries, make sure you hit that subscribe button on your favorite podcasting platform. By subscribing, you'll never miss an episode filled with new and awe-inspiring ways to know the cosmos and our place within it. On June 23, 2025, the Vera C. Rubin Observatory released its first public images, offering a dazzling glimpse of the universe captured at an unprecedented scale. In just over 10 hours of test observations, the telescope imaged millions of galaxies and stars and discovered over 2,100 never-before-seen asteroids. These are the very first images shared with the public, but behind the scenes, Rubin's team has been hard at work for months, gradually bringing this next-generation observatory into focus, fine-tuning the systems, and preparing for its official science mission. Perched high in Chile's Cerro Pachón, the Rubin Observatory is the product of more than two decades of

0: Vision and Engineering, jointly funded by the U.S. National Science Foundation and the Department of Energy's Office of Science. It's state-of-the-art 8.4-meter telescope and record-breaking digital camera, which is the largest humanity has ever built, will capture a dynamic time-lapse record of the universe over a 10-year mission called the Legacy Survey of Space and Time. That survey is expected to reveal everything from dark matter and dark energy to asteroids, interstellar objects, and cosmic events that we haven't even imagined yet. The release of these first images was a global event for space fans. More than 300 institutions, schools, and science centers around the world hosted watch parties for the image release. And Rubin isn't just for scientists. With new tools like their SkyViewer and a dedicated public engagement platform, the observatory is bringing astronomical data on an unbelievable scale into classrooms, homes, and citizen science projects, making real exploration of the cosmos accessible to anyone with an internet connection. The observatory is named for Vera Rubin, the legendary astronomer who found the first convincing evidence of dark matter. We'll learn more about her story and her legacy later in the show. But first, to talk about this historic image release and what's to come, I'm joined by Dr. Stephanie Deppa, astronomy content strategist for Rubin Observatory. Stephanie is a planetary scientist, astronomer, and science communicator, and she's one of the voices that are helping connect this remarkable observatory with the world. Thanks for joining me, Stephanie.
1: Thanks for having me. I'm super excited to talk with you.
0: Well, this is a moment that's decades in the making. Building an observatory of this size takes so much love and so much effort and so much international collaboration. What was it like for you after all of that to finally get to see these images for the first time?
1: It is so hard to put into words. I have seen kind of the end of all of this planning and the lead up and the excitement from everybody who has been involved for decades, just getting so excited about the imminent release of these images and the turning on of the observatory. Yeah, the first time I saw the images, it was a really surreal experience. There are a number of times I've seen kind of first images, I guess. The first one was when we turned the commissioning camera on for the first time. And this is a smaller engineering test camera. And that was the first time that photons had ever come from space, bounced through the telescope's mirror and hit a camera detector. And so that was like a really special moment that happened back in October of 2024. But the next kind of moment that all of this kind of felt like it was leading up to, and it's kind of like the moment that everyone who has been working on Rubin for 20 plus years has been waiting for, was what we call first photon. And it is the moment when the LSST camera, the big car-sized camera, was turned on, pointed at the sky for the first time. That moment was a party. We kind of were narrowing in on the day it was going to be, but like up until probably the week before, we didn't know exactly what day it was going to be, because it just, you know, takes time to get everything into place and check all the boxes and whatever. And you're assembling this huge facility, this telescope, this camera, like you're putting all of these components together for the first time. And so there's just, you don't know how it's going to work until you, you know, plug things in and try to turn them on. And so finally, like kind of a few days beforehand, we were like, okay, we're pretty sure it's going to happen on April 15th. There was kind of like this buzz around like all of the meetings that I was in, because everyone knew that like it's happening tonight. Like we are turning this giant camera on, and there will be stars and galaxies visible like in this camera for the first time tonight. And so they kind of last minute scrambled to put together a kind of staff-wide Zoom room. So there were a bunch of people who were on site, but most people who work for Rubin are not in Chile. They're in the US or they're elsewhere. Yeah, there were probably 200 people on this Zoom room, plus probably another 100 people who were throughout the various control rooms, like in person gathered. And we got the announcement like, okay, the shutter's open, we're taking the image. And then like, okay, shutter is closed. And we were all just like, where's the image? And then on Zoom, everyone like in the control room who was like actually physically there just started cheering. And we were like, we can't see anything.
0: What's happening?
1: So everyone on Zoom was like, we can't see anything, but we know they can see something. And so it was probably another 7 seconds. It was the longest 7 seconds ever between that first cheer. We knew that first image was on the screen in the control room, and when the rest of us online were able to see it. And then, of course, that first image was not in focus. Like, it's not going to be in focus the first time you put everything together and turn it on. Like, it's just not. It was pretty close, though. Like, it was amazingly close, because the observatory, the telescope has like laser trackers that help align everything without having to take an image, but it's not like exactly perfect. And so they took this image and it was out of focus and everyone was all excited, like cheering. And then they were like, okay, now we have to work. We have to get it in focus. And so they started taking like successive images. And this camera is amazing because it is 3,200 megapixels, which is a lot of pixels, and it reads out those 3,200 megapixels in 2 seconds. It is incredibly fast. And so they started doing kind of like these iterations to bring the telescope into focus and bring the images into focus. And you take like a 30-second exposure, wait 2 seconds, and you're like, okay, it makes it. So like, it's really fast to do this sort of iteration. And within 3 or 4 minutes, it was in focus, which is amazing.
0: Well, this release was full of these just absolutely mind-blowing images. I cannot imagine what it would be like to be on the team after so much time working and then finally see these. They're I don't have words to describe what these are like. So I'm going to post them on the episode page for this episode so people can look at them themselves. But all of that was accomplished in like 10 hours of test observations. How does that compare to what we're going to be seeing when this thing is in full operation?
1: Yeah, so I will say that the way that these first look observations, these first images, the way these observations were taken were a little bit different, just in the sense that like the goal was to create these beautiful images. And so we were very much focused on these two patches of sky, the M. Messier 49 Virgo cluster region and the Trifid Lagoon nebula region. And so the way that those observations were captured is not exactly the same as how the observatory will operate in normal kind of science operations, but it also kind of was. So we have something that's called a feature-based scheduler, which is a software algorithm that determines where to point the telescope next in the sky. And this is to really optimize the shutter time that's open, the time that we have the camera actually on sky. The software will map out the most efficient pattern to map out the sky based on, you know, where we've already covered, where clouds are in the sky, where the moon is, like all of these different factors. It'll take all that in and be like, okay, the next best place to point is here, go here. And so that software was what drove these observations, but it was restricted to like these specific areas rather than the whole sky. So that kind of mechanism for taking the observations was very similar to how Rubin Observatory will operate, but it was just restricted to these two smaller portions of sky. So ultimately what we got in these 10 hours for these two patches of sky, was particularly for the Messier 49 Virgo cluster region, it's comparable to about 5 years of the full 10-year survey is the depth that you're seeing there. So we're going to get more. It's going to get even better, but that is kind of what you can expect from year 5. Out of 10 of the whole survey.
0: What exactly is this survey going to be trying to accomplish, the survey of space and time?
1: It's going to try to do everything, which is always a very ambitious thing to try to do. But the whole point of Rubin is really to see everything. It's going to take these all-purpose images of the sky. It's just going to look for the sake of looking. It's going to record what it sees and send that to our supercomputing data centers. And then the scientists will come in and sort through that data and filter it and, you know, curate the set of data that they need just for their specific area of science. And so the way I've heard it described and I've kind of started describing it is Rubin is not giving data to scientists. They are bringing scientists to the data. It's a very fundamentally different way of doing astronomy. Like scientists are not going to be downloading this data to their laptops. I mean, they might, but we're talking like 20 terabytes of data every single night. You just cannot download that to a laptop. So everything's going to happen on supercomputers in the cloud. So Rubin will get really precise data on galaxies and galaxy clusters, very distant galaxies. This will help us understand more about dark matter and dark energy, how the universe is expanding, how it clumps due to gravitational effects of everything that's in it, and how those two kind of play together to shape the overall large-scale structure of the universe. Because Rubin is going to see everything, it's also going to see a whole bunch of stars in our Milky Way. So Rubin is going to create the most comprehensive and precise map of the Milky Way ever generated. We're going to see more stars than any previous observatory has been able to map in the Milky Way, which will help us understand the evolution and structure and history of our own galaxy. The part that I'm personally most excited about, I'm a solar system astronomer by training. Rubin is going to create the most kind of comprehensive inventory of the solar system that's ever been generated. Currently, we know of about 1.5-ish million asteroids in the solar system, and Rubin is expected to discover up to another about 4 million than what we currently know. And so that's going to give us a lot of information about what's in our solar system, how did it get there, how did we get here, and just generally the evolution and history of our solar system. And then finally, the fourth kind of primary science driver of Rubin Observatory is looking out into the universe and seeing what changes, the changing dynamic transient sky. So the way that the Legacy Survey of Space and Time operates is we get a new snapshot of the entire Southern Hemisphere sky every few nights, about twice a week. And with that, you can essentially play a game of spot the difference every 3 to 4 nights. You look at the sky, and the next time you visit, you see what changed. And the next time you visit, you see what changed again. Rubin is going to be doing this over and over and over every night and essentially alerting the entire world about all of the changes it detects every night.
0: Just to give people an understanding of the camera on this thing, in last week's show, we talked a little bit about the physical size of this camera. It's like the size of a car. It's like huge. But this is the biggest digital camera ever built in the history of humankind. What makes this camera so special?
1: There are a few things that make it pretty special. We actually have a couple of Guinness World Records for different parts of the camera. We're in the Guinness Book of World Records for the largest lens ever made, which is, you know, literally human-sized. It's about, I think, 5 feet tall, which is, I mean, maybe relatively short human, but
0: it's like me size.
1: Yeah, I know, it's huge. It's giant. And the other really special thing about it is it's focal plane, or that kind of grid of CCD detectors. There are 189 of them that are used for science. And then there are a few that are used for like helping to focus and these other kind of fine-tune adjustments to make the image quality as good as it possibly can be. That focal plane, I believe, is also the largest focal plane ever constructed. And so it's like 60 or 65 centimeters across, which is also huge.
0: Yeah.
1: Like think of your handheld digital camera and the sensor that's in your handheld digital camera, and then compare that to, you know, more than half a meter. It is really difficult to describe how substantial this camera is, how big it is.
0: If you could actually view the images that this thing is taking at max resolution on some giant high definition screens or something, how many of these would it take to actually show a full image?
1: If you wanted like to display every single pixel using high definition screens, you would need 400 high definition screens, which would really go a long way in starting to cover the side of a building.
0: I love it when I just get to scroll through these giant images and see all the cool details. And it, as you said, like 20 terabytes of data every single night. What is the plan for managing this data and access for it so that people can get into it?
1: Yeah, so Rubin Observatory is not just a telescope. It is a whole data management system with a community of scientists who have been working for years and years to get ready for this data that is coming. So Rubin Observatory is the telescope, it's the summit facility, but it's also all of the data infrastructure that also had to be put into place to be able to get this data off of the camera, off of the mountain in Chile, and to our supercomputing centers. So the first place it goes is down high-speed fiber optic cables under the Pacific Ocean to the SLAC National Accelerator Laboratory in California. And there we have what's called the U.S. Data Facility, which is a big supercomputing center and is also our primary data processing center. They process a little more than a quarter of all of the data that comes off of Rubin Observatory. They are the first kind of stop in the data processing pipeline. And SLAC is also where this nightly processing takes place. So every time an image comes off the camera at Rubin, within 7 seconds, it arrives at the U.S. Data Facility in California. Then within the next couple of minutes, it gets processed. So we were talking about how you compare these images from previous nights to the current image to find changes in the night sky. That is what happens during those next couple minutes. It scans all of these 3,200 megapixels and is like, oh, there's a change. And it, you know, packages these identified changes up and sends them out to the world as what are called alerts. And so these alerts are just literally going to be streaming from Rubin Observatory over the next 10 years. But that is what happens during those first couple of minutes at SLAC, is identifying all of those changes and sending them out to the world. Then it gets stored. And another set of processing that happens over the next like 24 to 80 hours, where now that you have identified these changes, now you can start trying to identify what those changes are. So one of the things that will happen is the solar system identification. So which of these changes are actually objects that are moving from place to place on the sky, but they are the same object. They are just, you know, moving between different spots on the sky. And so that processing starts to happen after that initial 2 minutes. And we also send a copy to the France Data Facility. They are going to keep the copy of the raw data in France. And then there is also a data facility in the United Kingdom that will, and between those three, those are what are the data facilities that are going to do a lot of the kind of big processing of all the images. We're going to have these annual data releases, and that is going to require a lot more computational power. That's like when you really crunch the numbers and combine all the data that you took over the last year to like squeeze the most amount of science out of it. That takes a lot of computation power. And so between those three data facilities, that's where that work is going to happen. Data are proprietary for 2 years to allow Rubin scientists and scientists who have access to Rubin data to be able to do their work. But then after those 2 years, after that proprietary period, the data becomes public. And anyone can use it.
0: We've spoken with people in the past who were developing some of the systems that were going to be helping track objects in our solar system. And even in just the first 10 hours, this thing found over 2,100 asteroids, which is huge when it comes to planetary defense. There are a lot of things out there lurking in the dark. And I don't want to panic people, because we've found the majority of ones that are big enough to, you know, cause a Chicxulub style destroy all life on Earth situation. But there are plenty of things out there that come in and destroy a city, or, you know, for example, something like Tunguska or Chelyabinsk, right? How do you envision this thing changing the game for planetary defense?
1: Oh, it's completely going to change the game. Like Rubin is going to find probably the majority of those kind of potentially threatening asteroids, the potentially hazardous ones. It's going to find most of the ones that would do any sort of damage. I really come back to the saying, like, knowledge is power. Like, we can't do anything if we don't know what's out there. But if we know what's out there, then we can start to formulate some sort of plan if we do find something that does pose a threat. And so, I mean, really the name of the game is just making sure we know everything that's out there that could maybe pose a threat at some point in the future, because then we have as much time as possible to be able to do something about it. Rubin is really going to fill in that gap in the southern hemisphere sky and help us know even more what's out there.
0: And then we combine that with all of the amateur astronomers. I call them amateur astronomers as if they aren't completely professional in their ability to hunt for these asteroids. And then things like NEO Surveyor that we're hoping to launch into space. If we combine all of this together, that's going to give us the knowledge that we need, because, you know, it's just a numbers game. It's a matter of time before something comes in. And with all of our innovations and things like DART, and hopefully with our observations of the upcoming asteroid Apophis, between all these things together, hopefully we can literally save the world. But, you know, you got to start. with having the information. But something that I'm really interested in, because we've only detected like two of these things, are interstellar asteroids. We've only found, you know, Oumuamua and Borisov, and that was really difficult. But with this kind of data, do you envision that we'll be able to spot a lot more of these objects that are coming in from outside of our solar system?
1: Yeah, I mean, if they are passing through our solar system and are there to be found, Ruben, it is our best chance at finding them. We've only found two so far, so it's really hard to make, you know, conclusive predictions with only two objects. But people have tried, because that is definitely something that we're very interested in. Interstellar objects are a really interesting way to be able to study other planetary systems directly. We can study their composition as they pass by, and, you know, compare that to what we see in our own solar system, and gain more knowledge about how planetary systems form and what they form from. And so these are like really interesting and valuable objects. They're the only way we have to study other planetary systems directly. However, we are kind of at the whim of whenever they pass by. We can't really choose when one might pass us by, you know. But if they're passing through our solar system and exist to be found, Ruben is our best chance to find them. And I think that the current estimates are we'll find somewhere around 10 interstellar objects over the next 10 years, about one a year. But again, it's really hard to make like really conclusive predictions, because we've only found two so far.
0: We've also spoken recently with Brown and Batygan, the team behind the search for Planet Nine. And that's a really challenging thing, given that this object, if it does exist, is so far away from the sun. So we're dealing with low light conditions and an orbit on the scale of thousands, if not tens of thousands of years. Even if we're seeing the night sky over the course of 10 years, it might not move that much on the sky. Is it possible that this could help us find where it is? If it exists.
1: Totally. Yeah. I know, you always have to caveat with if it exists. But again, if it exists, I think Ruben is our best chance at finding it. The Planet Nine hypothesis comes from this set of objects. There's multiple aspects to it, but the initial proposal was really inspired by this set of objects that were clustered. Their orbits were clustered in a very peculiar way that you couldn't explain unless something was essentially shepherding them into that configuration. But there's been a bit of a debate over the last 9 or so years on whether that is a real effect or whether that is due to the way that we observe the solar system from here on Earth. And so Ruben is really, I think, going to break the, I don't know if I want to call it a tie, but it's going to, I think, be decisive one way or the other. So either it's going to find more of these objects that support the Planet Nine hypothesis, or it's going to find objects that refute it, so that, you know, we no longer need a Planet Nine to explain what we're seeing. Or the third option is we find Planet Nine directly. So those are kind of the three outcomes that I see. But I think regardless of those three outcomes, we will answer the question of whether Planet Nine exists.
0: Well, I'm hoping that we can answer some of these big questions, and we need a telescope of this scale in order to help us do this, which is why I'm so excited that there are so many of these larger scale telescopes coming online. But I tell you, I was sitting there staring at some of these images, just absolutely slack-jawed at their scale and detail. And I know this is an audio conversation, but I want to give people some idea of what these images were like. Let's start with that image of the Virgo cluster. What were we seeing in that field, and what really stands out to you scientifically?
1: Yeah, so Messier 49 is the largest elliptical galaxy in the Virgo cluster. So one of Ruben's first images is centered on the southern region of the Virgo cluster, which is the nearest galaxy cluster to Earth. And what really stood out to me is just how full the images are. Like, you are hard pressed to find empty black space in that image. There are so many galaxies and so many things to see. There are 10 million galaxies in this image. And so anywhere you zoom in and you look, there, it's just peppered with distant galaxies and small, faint smudges of galaxies. It's just full. And that is really the story of Ruben and what it's going to do. It's just going to fill out what we know about the entire southern hemisphere sky. The whole southern hemisphere sky is going to look like that after Ruben. So I think for me, I mean, again, I'm really biased toward solar system astronomy. That is my science area of expertise. It's what I love. But just the sheer, I was not prepared for the sheer number of galaxies, like the faint, tiny little smudges that you see when you zoom in. I was not prepared for how many of those there would be.
0: Yeah, I had, it was like a reflection of that moment of the first time I saw my first deep field as a kid. And the first time someone explained that to me, just even as a child, feeling this deep upwelling of emotion, of this understanding of just like how tiny we are in the scale of the universe and how special it is that we get to be here and look out at all of that. It just fills me with this absolute awe and this gratitude that we get to be here to see all of this after all this time of humanity trying to understand the universe. It is just unbelievable what we're going to learn.
1: Yeah. I mean, as Carl Sagan said, we are the universe trying to understand itself. And I think there's something so beautifully poetic about that. And I'm reminded of that every time I pull up our images, any images from a space telescope, really, but our images to just the sheer number of galaxies. Every one of those galaxies has billions of stars. And so it's really special to be here at a time when we can do this sort of thing.
0: And that other image of the Trifid and the Lagoon Nebula, I mean, it by itself is a stacking of like 678 separate images. How are these stacked and processed together? People do this on a lot of smaller scale telescopes, but like this is like a lot of data.
1: Mm-hmm. Yeah, processing images of that scale really does push whatever system you're trying to do that on, because these images are so huge. You can actually go download the full resolution version of these images from our website. We're talking tens of gigabytes though. So I don't know if you'll be able to open it with any program on your computer, but you can download it and have it if you'd like. But it was an enormous weeks-long effort to produce just these two images. And one of them, the M49 Virgo cluster image, was actually produced with our scientific processing pipelines that were tuned in such a way to make this like really aesthetic, beautiful image of this region of sky. You don't usually need to put that sort of effort into an image that you're only using for science. But if you really want it to like be really beautiful, there's a lot of extra fine tuning that needs to happen in order to accomplish that. And it was just an absolutely heroic effort by dozens of people to make these two images for the world. I am in awe of the people who made these happen.
0: We'll be right back with the rest of my interview with Stephanie Deppa after the short break.
2: Greetings, planetary defenders. 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Such an impact would have devastating effects, but we can keep it from happening.
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2: With your support, working together, we can save the world. Thank you.
0: You don't necessarily have to download the whole thing in order to interact with it. Thankfully, one of the tools that came out with this release was a sky viewer that can help people actually comb through this. How can, you know, people who just want to look through it, but also people who are trying to share space with people, use these tools to dive into these images?
1: From the very start, we knew that Rubin images were going to be giant and really unwieldy and difficult to work with. For, you know, a regular laptop like that, the whole way that the Rubin Observatory science community, the data processing, everything is designed around the fact that you won't have to download these giant data sets. And that's true for the images too. The images are giant and huge, both in terms of like number of pixels and in the just the sheer data volume. So SkyViewer is our tool where you can interact with Rubin images without having to download anything. You can download your view if you would like. If there's a particularly beautiful area of sky and you're like, I want this as my, you know, new desktop wallpaper or my phone background, anything like that, we have a really easy built-in way to download your current view. But the point is to make these giant images available at full resolution without you having to download them. This is our way for you to be able to work or explore or experience these huge images without totally crashing your computer when you try to open it.
0: I've also spoken in the past with some of the people on the Chandra team who decided they were going to sonify some of their images to help them be shared with the world. There are a lot of people who might not be able to see these images or want a new way to interact with them. How do you see these visual and audio tools helping people connect with these Rubin images?
1: One of the things we really wanted to do for these first images was also have a way to interact with them, not with sight. Like, that was really important to us. And the way we went about designing the experience, so SkyViewer also has a sonification version of it. We call it SkySynth. And this is that Virgo cluster image, but conveyed via sound. It's also conveyed via images for those who are sighted who want to interact with it. But we really wanted to recreate the experience of being faced with this huge image of the Virgo cluster and just exploring, like just almost losing yourself in it. There are so many places where you can zoom in and pan and like find something new. And no two people are going to have the same experience exploring these images. And we wanted to recreate that for the sonification as well. We really wanted to create an experience where no two listeners would have the same experience, because that is visually also in the visual version of these images, what you're getting. So the sonification piece of SkyViewer is essentially a random walk. So it kind of sticks you, you start in one area of the image, and there are two layers of sound that happen. The first is we have a central focus area where the average color and average brightness within that focus area sets the pitch and the volume of kind of an underlying hum almost. It's like a continuous tone. And then the central focus area kind of goes on a random walk around the image. It just kind of drifts around the image, similar to like if you were a sighted person interacting and you were just kind of freeform exploring. The sonification goes on this random walk. As stars and galaxies enter the central focus area, they play as distinct notes. So galaxies will sound like harps and stars sound like chimes. And so as galaxies and stars enter this focus area, you'll hear harps and chimes sounding. Those are also like redder notes correspond to lower pitch for those as well. So you have this like really multi-layered soundscape happening. My favorite thing to do is to leave it open in a tab in the background and like just let it play as background music because it's really relaxing, I find. But yeah, you have these kind of two layers, this underlying ambient tone and then the individual notes from the stars and galaxies as they come into view.
0: Are there going to be opportunities for, you know, community or citizen scientists to get involved with this data?
1: Absolutely. That is a huge effort that specifically the Rubin Education and Public Outreach team has been preparing for. So one of the things that our team has been working on is setting up all of the infrastructure needed for our scientists to very easily set up citizen science projects. So one of the complications with Rubin data is it's so huge that you can't just download this data and then upload it to whatever your citizen science project platform of choice is. We've partnered with the Zooniverse to do citizen science. But again, the fundamental issue was Rubin produces so much data that you can't download it and then upload it to, for example, the Zooniverse. So what our team has done is cut out that download step. So our scientists who want to create a citizen science project just say, I want this data to go to Zooniverse and then it just happens and you can set up these universe projects. And so we actually have a couple that are coming out very soon. Actually, by the time this show airs, we might already be out and done because we expect a lot of attention on this first project for sure. So sorry if you missed the first one, but there's going to be lots, lots more citizen science projects, including additional data for this one that maybe you missed.
0: I love Zooniverse projects. I'm definitely one of those people that spends my extra time just clicking through Zooniverse projects.
1: Yes, we will have a lot of citizen science projects on Zooniverse, I think. There's going to be a lot of data that you just need human eyes and that kind of volunteer effort to be able to sort through all that data and really get the science that you need. There's just some things that computers can't do, and you need humans for it. So citizen science is going to be a huge, huge part of science with Ruben.
0: So what comes next for this telescope after the commissioning phase is done? What last steps do we have to do before it goes into full science operations?
1: Yeah, so right now, the observatory is in what's called science verification. And so we are kind of closing out this. It's a bit of a blurry line between commissioning and science verification, but we are now transitioning from the, okay, we've turned everything on and now we're making sure it works together to, okay, now we're making sure it works well. And so that is the phase I think we're in now, is that verification phase that, like, okay, here are the data sets we have identified to verify that, like, from a science perspective, the observatory is working as well as it should. And then we're looking at kind of end of 2025 is when this big 10-year survey is going to start. So it's coming very, very soon.
0: And how are you going to be collaborating with other observatories? Because I know already the people at the Large Magellan Telescope are ready to kick into high gear.
1: Oh, yeah. Yeah. Well, the power of Ruben is really its ability to see everything in detail and repeatedly. And so Ruben is really a discovery machine. It's going to make a whole lot of discoveries that people are going to want to follow up. And we will get some of that follow up from Ruben just because of the nature of the survey. It's going to be back at that same place in the sky, you know, three nights later. But the real power of Ruben and the way that it's going to really powerfully work with a lot of other observatories is by providing those initial discoveries, those alerts, those like, hey, we've never seen this before. And then providing that information so that other telescopes around the world can go follow that up for more information or more data or different kinds of data. Like Ruben Observatory is an optical imaging observatory. So if you want more data about kind of the different wavelengths of light, like with spectroscopy, that's going to have to come from a different telescope because Ruben is only imaging. It has an imaging camera. Or if you want information in different wavelengths, that'll be a different telescope too. But in order to study something in detail, you have to first know that it exists. And so that's what Ruben is going to do, is tell the world, hey, here's what exists. Now go follow it up.
0: Well, this observatory is named for Vera Rubin, who helped uncover dark matter. And we're going to be talking more about her life and her legacy in our upcoming segment. But what do you think she would make of this moment in history and this beautiful observatory that is her namesake?
1: I like to think that she'd be proud of us, the way that we've designed the observatory, the way that we have very intentionally made choices to, you know, bring in more scientists who maybe have not had access to this type of astronomical data before. We have a lot of folks who are, you know, at smaller institutions who this is going to be game changing for a lot of them because we are the ones who are hosting the data. Like, we are taking the data. All you need is an internet connection, a browser, and curiosity, and you can tap in and use this data for your own science. And so the way that we have designed the whole observatory is really about opening access to the incredible science that is going to come out of this. And I like to think that she'd be proud of us for where we've gotten.
0: And hopefully we can learn more about the secrets of dark matter and dark energy just as much as all the awesome planetary science we're about to do. My gosh.
1: Yeah, I mean, the initial name of Rubin Observatory, when it was first, very, very first proposed, like just a sketch on a piece of paper, was the Dark Matter Telescope. So it's very fitting and very full circle that our namesake provided the first convincing evidence for dark matter. It's all full circle.
0: Really? Well, thanks for joining me, Stephanie, and sharing all of this. And seriously, good luck to you and the entire team as you go forward. You're going to be providing the space community just such a wealth of knowledge, just a beautiful asset that we can use to learn more about our universe for decades to come. And it will take us decades to go through all of this data. So seriously, thank you for everything you guys have all done.
1: Yeah, I mean, there's a whole generation of people who's really going to grow up with Rubin Observatory. Like, Rubin Observatory is going to be the data set for generations. And I cannot wait to see all of the discoveries that come out of it.
0: Thank you so much.
1: Thanks.
0: While the Vera C. Rubin Observatory represents the future of astronomy, its name honors a scientist whose work fundamentally reshaped our understanding of the universe. Vera Rubin was born in 1928 and passed away in 2016. She found the first convincing evidence of dark matter after it was first suggested by astronomer Fritz Zwicky. But her impact extended far beyond her research. She believed science was for everyone and spent her life working to make that a reality. Rubin didn't just break barriers. She worked to remove them. She challenged hiring committees, called out conference organizers who excluded women, and used her influence to elevate others. She insisted on inclusion, not just as a value, but as a prerequisite for good science. Known for her warmth and humility, she mentored countless students and colleagues, often going out of her way to ensure young scientists, especially women, felt seen, supported, and empowered. She also raised 4 children, all of whom earned PhDs in science and mathematics, which is a powerful reflection of the way that she nurtured both curiosity and resilience. Much of Rubin's groundbreaking work was done at observatories across the American Southwest, including Kitt Peak, Lowell Observatory, and Palomar, where she became the first woman officially allowed to observe. She spent the bulk of her career with the Carnegie Institute for Science, whose support was instrumental to her research. One of Carnegie's earliest sites was Mount Wilson Observatory, which is visible on the mountain over our headquarters in Southern California. Vera fought to get data access for women at the observatory in a time when we were still excluded from using the telescopes directly. Our next guest, Jess Soto, is the STEM Strategies Coordinator at Mount Wilson Observatory, a longtime educator at Griffith Observatory, and the founder of Science Women Shirts. She joined me at Planetary Society HQ to reflect on Vera Rubin's life and the lasting impact of her work. Thanks for joining me in our studio, Jess.
5: Thanks for having me.
0: Well, I know you've been on the show before, but you also run a small company. You want to honor the legacy of women in science. And now we, for the first time, have a telescope, an observatory named for a woman in science.
5: Yes, it's really exciting. Vera Rubin, right?
0: Mm-hmm.
5: So what an exciting person to celebrate, because her accomplishment was so relevant to astrophysics and just some revolutionary changes and concepts on how we saw galaxies and the universe and just certain things that were invisible that she brought to light, so to speak.
0: What were some of the things that Vera Rubin did that led to this discovery, this idea that dark matter was a thing? Because now that's something we just kind of accept in astrophysics, is a huge pillar of what we try to research.
5: Right. So she was really interested to see how galaxies work, right? And especially with spiral galaxies. And contrary to the popular belief that the outskirts of galaxies should be rotating less fast, it turns out that everything is moving sort of at the same speed, which proves that there must be mass. And come to find out, it's dark matter.
0: It was a time when it was, you know, there were limited opportunities for women to do this kind of research. And she was very discouraged, even early on, from going into this field. What were some of the things that she had to overcome?
5: You know, her physics teacher, I believe one of her first physics teachers, even told her, you know, good luck. Just as long as you stay away from science, I believe, was something along the lines of how he sent her off when she was excited and told him that she got accepted to Vassar. That was what he reciprocated. And that was a little discouraging, and I think it kind of geared her away from her love for physics. She wanted to apply to Princeton, but Princeton wasn't accepting women. So they also pretty hastily, as she put it, rejected. I'm pretty sure they regret that after.
0: I hope they do. Really, though, the number of things that she had to face during that time, I've met some women in science who had some really difficult times, and it made them really thick-skinned and kind of off-puttish, almost confrontational when they're trying to deal with other people.
5: Absolutely.
0: But Vera instead took that energy and tried to do what she could to welcome as many people as she could into science.
5: Yeah.
0: What did she do for women and underrepresented groups in science during that time?
5: So from my understanding, even from folks that I know that had the privilege of working with her, she seemed to be kind of wise beyond her years. She definitely fought for women to have an equal opportunity and to be seen as folks that men can collaborate with. I don't know if you heard about the bathroom skirt incident in the skirt. I don't know if I'm phrasing that right, but over at, oh my gosh, what observatory was that? Was that at Palomar?
0: Oh, I think that's right, actually.
5: Yeah. Where there was no restroom for women. So she cut out a skirt and not an actual skirt, but you know, something like a piece of paper or something, and like placed it on top of the little man sign on the bathroom and said, there, now you have a women's bathroom. It's one of those things that she was in the thick of during a time when women were starting to really be a part of the science. And it's, as you could see, it was decades of a journey for many women in science, from Katherine Johnson to, you know, back all the way back to the Harvard computers, which were really astronomers. You know, they mapped the entire celestial sky. So it's really crazy to me to see that even in her time, by the 60s, 70s, she was still fighting the good fight, so to speak.
0: And so many of the women that you just named are women that you've tried to honor through your t-shirt line.
5: Yeah.
0: Why is it so important for you to share the stories of these women, so much so that you were willing to take this veer off into a side project and try to represent them on shirts that people can wear?
5: Yeah, you know, because I think it's exciting when you go into a store and you see certain legends, so to speak, represented, like Einstein. And that's a common one that you see in most gift shops at museums, or Nikola Tesla. But there are so many that we are recognizing now that just were forgotten, and they contributed in ways that were just as important to science as like Tesla and Einstein. Henrietta Leavitt, that I mentioned, discovered the star that ultimately helped us have a cosmic yardstick and led to the discovery of the universe outside of our Milky Way galaxy. Katherine Johnson got us to the moon and back successfully, safely. I mean, these are things that are just overlooked, in my opinion, and all too often forgotten. Cecilia Payne, you know, Annie Jump Cannon, and Vera Rubin is up there with all of them as well, you know. And it's exciting because these are women that I think are just now getting that kind of recognition more than ever. And I'm proud to be a part of that time. So I figured, why not help? You know, why not let anybody who wants to wear a shirt that mentions their name help them become a common household name like Einstein?
0: But despite all that progress, we are in a time where opportunities in science are really shrinking due to budget cuts. But also, yes, and I think Vera Rubin is a very concerning example of this, we're in a time where diversity, equity, and inclusion programs are trying to be removed by the government, and mentions of it on government websites are being removed. And we got reporting from both ProPublica and Space News earlier this year that they were going through the NASA websites about Vera Rubin and removing bits of her history about the way that she mentored women and tried to open up opportunities for them at institutions. In that context, what kind of wisdom do you think we can take from Vera's story? What do you think she would say to us in this moment?
5: That is a really good question. I would think it doesn't define us. It doesn't truly define us as a people in science right now. I think that a lot of people do not agree with this situation. It's something that we have to keep fighting, unfortunately. And so I think we just need to kind of stand our ground and just continue to really focus on the science and do what we can in order to stand up for women, because it is just one entity and a very powerful entity. We all love and are grateful for NASA, but I think that we live in a different time, and it really actually misrepresents us as who we are. We are inclusive, we have diversity, and that's not something that is really going to change just because they remove the past. What do you think she would say?
0: She's given some really good speeches and was very passionate about the idea that every person can make a difference.
5: Right.
0: And that you need to push past these barriers and just keep striving. I mean, what an inspiring woman. I can only think that, you know, if she could do it in those times, we can lift each other up now.
5: Exactly. I love that nothing ever geared her away from being who she genuinely is. And her legacy of, you know, being the mother of dark matter is not the only thing that she's really known for in science today. She's known for being all inclusive, for being fair, for just really being kind to everyone. And that's something that obviously, although it's a personal character, has played into her professional career. So I think that's wonderful.
0: And now we have this beautiful observatory that's going to be looking at the sky and helping us to unravel the mysteries of the questions, but also give data access to people all around the world who might not have had it otherwise.
5: Yeah.
0: It's a perfect namesake.
5: It's amazing. Yeah, it's really great.
0: Well, thanks for joining me and for sharing some of her story and for doing what you can to share the stories of these women that have uplifted so much of us in science. I don't think either one of us would be here without them.
5: That's right. Yeah. Thank you for that. Thank you for helping me get the word out there too and to remember these incredible women.
0: Here's to Vera Rubin and all of the people who opened the doors for people like me, Jess, and Stephanie. May we honor their legacy with awesome science forever. Strangely, just after I finished speaking with Stephanie Deppa at Rubin Observatory and its potential to detect things like interstellar objects, wouldn't you know it, a new one was discovered. 3I Atlas is the third known object to enter our solar system from interstellar space. This discovery was reported on July 1st, 2025, by the NASA-funded Atlas Survey Telescope. That's the Asteroid Terrestrial Impact Last Alert System, which is also located in Chile. There have been two previously detected interstellar objects you might remember, the mysterious asteroid called 1I Oumuamua and the more comet-like 2I Borisov. Like Borisov, 3I Atlas appears to have a tail, which is fueling excitement among astronomers that are eager to study its composition. Now let's check in with Dr. Bruce Betts, our chief scientist for What's Up. Hey, Bruce.
6: Hey, Sarah.
0: Now, I swear I did not do this on purpose, but as I was talking to our guest this week about the Vera Rubin telescope, I asked her whether or not it was going to help us find these interstellar objects. And then literally a few days later, here comes the third interstellar object we've ever discovered. Can you tell us a little bit about this object that we found?
6: Yes, 3I/Atlas, the three for the third interstellar object found. So it's come off from elsewhere in the galaxy and comes zipping through it. Anyway, it's big, it's out there, it's not going to hit us, and it's interesting because it comes from elsewhere in the grand universe, elsewhere in the galaxy, and is flying through our solar system. And you can tell it's coming through because it's got this high-speed hyperbolic orbit speed that you plot it backwards, it leaves the solar system. You plot it forwards, it leaves the solar system, so don't get attached.
0: Some of my favorite comments online are about the direction it's coming at us from, because it's coming from, you know, Sagittarius, which is kind of where the center of our Milky Way galaxy is from our perspective. So people are making all these stories like, it's coming at us from the galactic core.
6: Just because it's coming from kind of that direction, we're 27,000 light years from the galactic core. So, but maybe. And yes, it is. And it's awesome.
0: If people want to see this object, is it something they can actually see through their telescopes?
6: I think it'll be a tough object to see if you don't have a fairly nice advanced amateur telescope. You're going to be beyond, you're certainly not going to see it with just your eyes. You're going to be probably beyond binoculars. If you're in an astronomy organization, astronomy club, you probably can do it. If you aren't, you probably can't, but I'm not totally sure. And there's still, it falls now into the realm of predicting the brightness of comets, which is notoriously like predicting the action of, I don't know, a drunk cat. A cat should never be drunk. That was just important safety tip.
7: Well, that's pretty random. What's our random space fact this week?
6: Random space fact.
7: That's the drunken cat.
6: So flying discs, flying saucers. I'm going to talk about these today. But what I'm talking about is what's now called a Frisbee or a flying disc. When it was first put forth and started to be a little bit mass marketed, it was originally known not as the Frisbee, but as the Pluto Platter. Yes, that Pluto. And in fact, it had names of all the planets around the outer edge of the disc. And had a sci-fi flying saucer look to it. And then when the rights were sold to Wham-O, they ended up naming it Frisbee because of Pie Tins and a company named Frisbee of the disc. And had a sci-fi flying saucer look to it. And then when the rights were sold to Wham-O, they...

0: go out there, look in the night sky, and think about flying discs, frisbees, and Pluto platters, and what you would serve on a Pluto platter. Thank you, and good night.
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and welcome to the Space Policy Edition of Planetary Radio. I'm Casey Dreyer, the Chief of Space Policy here at the Planetary Society, welcoming you to another episode that explores the processes and policies behind space exploration. This month, I had to talk about Artemis II, the first lunar mission that I got to experience in my lifetime as it happened, at least a lunar mission with humans. I think actually most people alive on Earth today had never experienced that as well. The mission itself went flawlessly. Well, maybe except for the toilet. But overall, the astronauts returned safely. The spacecraft performed as expected. And it opened up a new era of deep space exploration for humans. No longer are humans trapped in Earth orbit. Now, obviously, it's just the beginning. This was a test flight. The big missions will be coming down the line. Artemis 4 now will be the first attempted lunar landing, followed by regular, hopefully, access to the lunar surface and thereabouts going forward in the late 2020s. Artemis 2 was an interesting experience for me. Obviously, I have followed space very closely, far too closely compared to many people. But there was something about the experience of riding along with the astronauts themselves, seeing their interactions, their professionalism, their courage, their obvious fondness for each other. There were parts that were incredibly moving, like naming a crater after the late wife of Commander Reed Weissman. There were moments of pure joy. The pictures were stunning, despite, frankly, not having a ton of scientific value, but they were aesthetically astonishing. And I kept going back to this idea of why does it feel so different than looking at similar pictures or even better pictures, more scientifically productive and useful pictures provided by the Lunar Reconnaissance Orbiter or any number of lunar missions, robotic missions that have been to the similar area of space. Going down that pathway starts to get pretty heady. To help me unpack this in a productive and grounded

0: way, someone who has a lot of expertise in thinking about meaning and value and formal definitions and logical progressions of such, I reached out to Rebecca Lowe. She is the philosophy senior fellow at the Mercatus Center at George Mason University. She's the host of multiple podcasts, including Working Definition, and a new one with another philosopher called The Street Porter and the Philosopher. She writes a Substack called The Ends Don't Justify the Means. And she has been on the show before in one of my most enjoyable past episodes. She is an incredible and insightful thinker, very well read, obviously, with her background in philosophy, and very interested in this interplay of value and meaning and human relationship to space exploration itself. So she joins me on this episode to unpack, in a sense, the value, the ways in which we assess value from Artemis II, the ways in which Artemis II means something maybe even bigger than itself. And again, even if the scientific value is modest, which I think it is, that the mission itself has value far beyond that. Before we get to that discussion, I need to make sure that you know the Planetary Society, my organization, the organization that produces this show, is a public member organization. It is funded by small donors across the world. We don't answer to large aerospace corporations. We don't answer to government. We don't take government funding, which has been incredibly important for our policy and advocacy work over the last few years. But just in broad sense, we represent people, people who love space science and people who love space exploration. We do our job every day, particularly here in the policy and advocacy program, working in places like Washington, D.C., running things like our Day of Action, which just brought more than 130 people on their own dime and on their own time to Washington, D.C. in order to promote and advocate against cuts to NASA and space science. And it depends and actually requires the independence provided by small donors, hopefully like you, but if not like you, not you yet. Please consider joining. Our membership starts at just $4 a month at planetary.org/join. If you are a member, first, thank you. And then maybe consider upgrading your membership to enable us to do even more fantastic work in this incredibly dynamic, rapid, and changing area of space exploration. That's planetary.org/join or planetary.org/renew. Maybe you were a member, or just go to our website and learn about all the great ways you can support us. And now, my conversation with Dr. Rebecca Lowe. Rebecca Lowe, thank you for coming back to the Space Policy Edition.
1: Thanks so much for having me back.
0: We both watched, followed quite closely, Artemis II. And we were talking the other day, and you told me kind of a delightful story about the, I believe, the launch of Artemis II and how you experienced that, but also kind of built out and brought a number of people around it who may not have known it was happening. Tell us that story.
1: Yeah, so I was at, I'm going to say the pub, it was in a bar because I'm in America, with some of my friends on a Wednesday afternoon. We have the philosophy working group that I run at Mercatus where I work, and I've instituted this norm that as English people do and also as philosophers do, after the philosophy session, we go to the pub to talk about philosophy. One of my fellow philosophers suggested we go to a new bar. And I was like, well, the only condition on this is there has to obviously be a television, because our time at the bar is going to coincide with launch. And he said, yeah, don't worry, I've been there before. There's loads of big TVs. It'll be perfect. So we got to the bar. There's a group of us, the philosophers. And the sports are playing, because as you know, in American bars, they play sports, multiple sports. Even if you're in a hotel bar or wherever you are, any bar has sports playing. And we said to the guy who came over to, you know, so we could order our drinks, hey, is it okay to put on the Artemis launch? And he said, oh, no, we don't play news channels here. We have a policy against it. So we had about 45 minutes to try to persuade this guy that he should put the launch on the TV. We all had our laptops out watching it. Finally, he agreed. You guys can watch it for the last 3 minutes. But of course, it wasn't just us guys. It was everyone else. And it was very exciting. And it was a lovely moment. And the bar guy himself watched it too. So that was nice. But it was funny to me that it took some persuasion.
2: It makes you wonder what he thought it was when he was worried about showing news. It's a rocket launch. It's not a statement necessarily beyond that. Or maybe it is to some people.
1: I agree. I think it, my guess is they just have a blanket ban on news channels per se. But I agree. This seems to me very reductive. And hopefully, maybe, who knows, maybe there's going to be a change of policy. We'll go back next time.
2: No news unless it's a rocket launch. So you can handle with that. I mean, that really seems to sum up Artemis II quite a bit. I mean, a colleague of mine was at Cape Canaveral and did interviews on the, you know, on the streets, you know, kind of just around NASA Center. And even people around there didn't know necessarily that Artemis was happening. I thought it was fascinating that more people watched the landing, the return, splashdown, I should say, than the launch itself. And that suggests to me that it was, you know, obviously it was happening over the course of like 10 days and it was in the news a lot. But it feels like there's something deeper going on. And this is what I'm really interested in exploring with you about how the society's relationship to the idea may have changed during those 10 days, that something that was not even maybe feasible became real and immediate in a way that was almost to be dismissed before. To experience that myself and to feel like my own relationship with this. Looking back at Artemis II now that we have kind of the benefit of that, it was a successful mission, they all got back safely. Let's even before I get into my experience, what was your experience then beyond that as someone who has been, you know, involved in space or like followed space, talks about, thinks about space quite a bit. What was it like to watch that as a living person?
1: I thought it was amazing. I mean, just on an aesthetic level, I thought it was incredibly beautiful. I thought that about the splashdown and the launch. The splashdown in particular, actually, there were these very iconic moments, I think, of it hurtling. First of all, hurtling towards a very, very kind of beautiful, almost monochrome image. And then suddenly the blue with the beautiful colors of the parachutes. I think you could see those becoming sort of art objects in themselves. So there's this great aesthetic benefit of both of these things. I think also, and I think this may possibly, if I could posit some kind of simplistic answer to your question around why did more people watch the splashdown, I do wonder if there was a kind of over-heightened sense of anxiety from some people about the launch. I mean, launch, people think, oh, the launch is very dangerous. Maybe people had memories of Challenger Columbia. Maybe they were anxious. I certainly saw quite a lot of chat. I mean, I don't know, the science guy, one of my, you know, group chats, it's all about the WhatsApp group chats, was warning everybody, oh, you know, the private sector's involved, there's less security than there were in NASA days, it might all go wrong. And then it didn't go wrong. In fact, it all went really, really well. So maybe there's also just a sense of, I don't want to watch something horrible. I do think that's a overly simplistic understanding. And I also agree with you. I mean, I think you were implying there was just a sense of interest building over that period of time. There's an interesting thing to be said, though, because the counter to the idea of the launch being more dangerous, and we can, you know, there will be empirical answers to whether it is or not. That's not the thing I'm saying, but the perception it's more dangerous is, of course, that it's also more exciting on some level.
2: Yeah.
1: So then you think, if the interest had been at the level that it was for the splashdown and that was the launch, would you have had even more viewers? I think there are these interesting, I mean, again, these are broadly empirical questions, not ones for philosophers to answer. But I think my guess is there is probably some complicated psychological stuff going on, as well as just a pure lack of information, knowledge, which is, to my mind, very, very sad. That said, one final thing I would say, I read a piece in the New York Times a couple of days before the launch, which reported on sort of looking back over kind of polling data over the decades.
2: I was quoted in that piece, I believe.
1: I think you were. I saw you. And it was quite interesting to see that the only month where Americans, at least according to this data, thought that taxpayer spend on NASA was worthwhile was the very month in which Neil Armstrong set foot on the moon. And then it was, what was it, like 51% or 53%?
2: Barely more than half. Huh?
1: Right. So I do think possibly, I mean, we're talking relatively, but at the same time, it may be the case that people overstate interest in this stuff back in the day too.
2: Oh, for sure. I mean, I think that's work by Roger Launius, looking at the public opinions of Apollo over time. And his whole conclusion is that it was not that popular. While I mean, it was a bit more complex than what I just said. People liked it, but they didn't think it was worth it. And that's that key question: was it worth it? And so when Nixon was wound down the program in early 70s, he was in step with public opinion. That was, people weren't eager to keep spending at that level, you know, roughly $45 billion a year adjusted for inflation. You know, NASA spent over $300 billion in 12 years to do Apollo the first time. And Apollo didn't reach this kind of broad, I mean, you also had the classic Gil Hotzkeron, you know, got a piece of Whitey on the Moon, and you had obviously a lot of mixed feelings, and culture had certainly changed a lot between 1961 and 1969 in the United States. And that's what I think is actually really key for my experience, where I was born after that, like you were, like actually most people alive right now. And you can look at some of this polling data that Roger Launius has put together, and most people for decades had kind of a mixed view of Apollo, whether it was worth it. Not until the mid-1990s, when suddenly there was this step function jump in public opinion. And there's no good explanation except for that's when the movie Apollo 13 came out. And it's like, I think you can actually like pinpoint that moment when Apollo moved from experience into myth, right? It moved like firmly into the era of history and myth, and it became romanticized. That's when we were a country, damn it. You know, like that's when we could do things. That's when John Kennedy like stood before and said, we will go to the moon, and never mind those other things that he talked about. Like, we were going to the moon, and by God, we did it. And it became, I think that's how I experienced Apollo growing up. And that's how I think most people have seen it now at this age, which has its pitfalls, because then when you try to recreate this perceived golden era of history, you succumb and you ignore the messiness of it, I think. And you are trying to now replicate something through maybe nostalgic pursuit rather than acknowledging the messy difficulties of actually making it work.
1: It may just also be easier to kind of post hoc justify something when the cost isn't earned.
2: When someone else has paid it, past tense.
1: That's right.
2: Already. True. Yeah, I mean, because that was at the time, Apollo at the time, I mean, the U.S. was not running any kind of significant budget deficit back then. So Apollo was paid for in very much a way this current program is not.
1: Right. I mean, that's a kind of general problem at the moment.
2: Indeed.
1: Putting burdens on future generations. Yeah.
2: But to that point, when I witnessed Artemis 2, and when I was watching it, so I was actually commentating on TV for it, and I was convinced it would just not launch, because I was there for the first attempt for Artemis 1. It didn't launch for months, and I just almost didn't believe it could happen. And so that was the experience for me, was actually having something rooted in myth, basically, and this ideal that we could never achieve again suddenly happen in front of me. And
1: do you think there's also something to be said for now our ease of access to watch these things?
2: Yeah.
1: You can watch rocket launches all the time, and therefore, you know, the ordinary person on the street, or at least the sufficiently ordinary person who's also into watching rocket launches, knows how often they have to be delayed. Whereas in the past, it would only be the really big things. And, you know, there's also then questions about iterative stuff and all kinds of different approaches. But when you can watch all of the things, including the things where it seems much less likely for it to happen because, you know, for various reasons, then your expectation just isn't as high.
2: Very possible. I mean, it depends kind of what your engagement to with the space program is. I'm you know, a freak out liar, like, you know, and probably most people who listen to the show compared to the average person on the street. But, you know, I felt like there's been, and maybe you've encountered this over the years, there's like a certain type of person who's almost been like personally insulted by the lack of moon trips, you know, in their lifetime since Apollo. Like, you promised me, you know, a moon base, you know, 50 years ago, damn it. And we still don't have it. And they become so pissed off about it. And this idea that this can't happen, right? That there's just no way this can't, without something radical changing, which is kind of leads into the future of this. It's interesting, actually, that your friend said that the private space involved. This is like the last echo of like classic aerospace contracting. This is Lockheed Boeing, all the way, kind of a mission, and kind of like their big swan song in a way, right? That they pulled this off. It worked really well. Very expensive, kind of boutique spacecraft that they'd made here, but this idea that NASA can't do it, that the moon was always forever out of reach, almost, I think, played into my experience of watching it, which is like, this almost can't work anymore. And I think that almost goes back to maybe what, when I'm going to, main topic here is about what is the value of this mission and how do we measure that type of value, and hopefully leveraging some of your philosophical tools of value definition to play here. But it almost, I think it like reasserted a certain amount of capability. And I wonder, particularly within NASA itself, did you experience any of that too? Did you have a kind of cynical streak when it comes to like the application of space exploration from your engagement with it?
1: I mean, that's a great question. I am the eternal optimist about absolutely everything. I just have a very optimistic personality. I think it's something I'm very lucky about. I don't think it's something I've generated in myself. Although I do try to do things to maintain it. Like, I live in America rather than England. Everyone is cynical in England. So I think I'm probably less likely than other people to go into watching something like that, assuming it's not going to happen, even though I'm aware of the stats and things. And thinking about the weather and all of those, you know, kind of unfixable matters. I would say, so one thing I was thinking about in terms of the difference today from our discussion last time is we talked about this in a very abstract sense, didn't we, in terms of space exploration, certainly human space exploration. And now here we are on the other side and it's happening again. Mm-hmm. That's just a banal point. But I think it gives us the opportunity to kind of apply or have some particular example to think about. So last time we talked in the abstract about things like space exploration, furthering human knowledge, things like, and of course this isn't to deny that there has been space exploration happening in between the Apollo era and now. Of course it's been happening. In fact, you know, we've sent off a load of probes. We've had a load of robots up there doing very exciting things.
2: That's my bag.
1: That's right. Which indeed increased human knowledge on Earth. Yeah. But some of the other things we talked about, so for instance, experience, the opportunity for humans to actually be there and experience things. Yeah. We're back fresh into that. And that's very, very exciting, I think. It's a new kind of, you know, experiential knowledge, different kind of knowledge. Now we have better video footage. People can follow it along much more clearly. I was reminded of this very beautiful thing you said in the last podcast where you talked about the importance of vision in the sense of being able to see stuff up mm-hmm. in the sky. And I think there's a kind of derived sense in which that is enhanced by new kind of camera technology. And now you can watch every little bit from every little angle.
2: Yeah.
1: Of course, that's contrasted with the quite blurry iPhone footage that everyone has been sharing. But you know what it's like when you watch a launch online these days, you get all of these different angles. You can see it from inside the machine. Mm-hmm. I mean, it's very, very exciting. And it's just this kind of on-the-spot access all across the world, even if you're on your laptop in the bar because the guy won't put it on the TV, is just entirely different from the Apollo age in a very, very immediate sense.
2: The immediacy, absolutely. I think that's like a huge difference. The Earthrise photo from Apollo 8, no one saw that until after they'd gotten back and 2 weeks later after they developed the film. Right? It was weeks.
1: And it's only recently that a lot of those things have been taken out of the deep freeze.
2: Yeah.
1: Those photographs. I mean, I love the photo books of some of those glorious pictures, not, you know, from right across the earlier NASA missions. But a lot of them had just been sitting there. I mean, thank God they preserved them.
2: Right.
1: But whereas now, you don't have to go through all of those processes. You literally have it beamed onto your phone.
2: You're like swiping with your thumb. That's and right. like You're like, okay, this, someone doing something silly. And then like, view of the Earth from the moon. Okay, go. You know, it's just like, does that almost like cheapen it though? Like, I mean, it kind of like pulls it into this, the stream of feed of overstimulation.
1: Yeah, makes it ordinary. I mean, there's a wonderful way though in which that's become ordinary. I mean, what astonishing progress we've made for that to be something banal.
2: Yeah.
1: Isn't that a luxury, ultimate luxury.
2: Incredible.
1: Yeah. Yeah.
2: I also thought the video of inside the capsule, I mean, we got so much more, you know, again, we would see these TV broadcasts from Apollo, but this is like low, you know, quality video, brief moments broadcast on TV. And here where it's almost like a stream, you could just follow along. You could stream into mission control like that. That immediacy was incredible. And the openness was incredible. And I think it also contrasted to me the fundamental value of a public program.
1: Yep.
2: With more of this idea of like, please pay attention to it. Like, here, take it, everything. We are giving it to you. Just pay attention to look what we're doing versus the private aspect of space, which is public to the degree that it's relevant to their bottom line, right? That it's good for their interests. And the moment it's not, they won't do it because they have no public desire or ownership or responsibility to serve that.
1: Yeah, I like that. I think, for instance, I mean, I have quite strong views, for instance, that state actors have very particular obligations to be transparent. I think programs funded by the taxpayer, there is an obligation not just to inform the taxpayer about what's going on, but to enable the taxpayer to feel involved when it's something like this. I feel like there are these extra obligations around, you know, education, around sharing, around not just in terms of holding state actors to account, but in terms of enabling the kind of sharing of the benefits. There are massive, you know, positive externalities to be taken from this. And if part of the justification for doing this is to further human knowledge, which I think is an easy part of the argument to make, then some obligations come from that.
2: Even watching them try to fix a broken toilet. I mean, like that level of like mundane, and certainly not like what they want. That was like what half of some of the press.
1: That gets the kids into thinking about engineering and good times.
2: But just, I mean, but that's like part of that honesty with it, right? That they, and that.
1: The normality kind of, again. I mean, what an amazing thing. I mean, you spoke about, you know, dealing, and I think I share this too. There's a sense in which people who grew up when we did might feel a little shortchanged that we didn't get to be, you know, going off to the space hotel or in the flying cars. Mm-hmm. But all of a sudden, here we are. And this stuff has become normal. This stuff has become banal, and we can joke about it, and we can see the ins and outs, and we can follow it. And I mean, we're there, aren't we? I mean, how astonishing is that? That this thing can become normal.
2: Yeah, I had that moment where it broke out of, or kind of maybe broke through in my brain when I saw the conversation between the Artemis II crew and the ISS crew.
1: Yeah.
2: And a space station crew is talking to a moon Voyager crew. Yeah, it's just like something just sounds so incredible about that. And the astronauts themselves were like, they could not get over it. They were so excited to be doing that. But then the point of conversation was the most like, hey, how's the green beans? Like, do you have the same spicy green beans we do? And it's like, it was like that contrast of the banal with the like the incredible, which I guess is the essence of human spaceflight, right? Just it's the simultaneously most exciting and boring thing to do, particularly if you're just sitting and like, you know, floating around. We're not floating around, but like waiting to go float around. That was just a remarkable moment. And that's what really got me thinking again about what the value of this mission was. I have, you know, reflected on, you know, the pictures that they've taken. And I think you brought up the aesthetic sense of them is really spectacular. And I think like most people love seeing those pictures and love seeing the pictures of people themselves. But it's not even, as you said, that with the iPhone images, like that's kind of a blurry iPhone video. Yeah. And it was the value of that wasn't even the aesthetic sense. It was the almost the unifying, or you know, everyone knows what it's like to shoot a bad iPhone video.
1: That's right. Shared experience enables you to have some kind of access, kind of derived access to their experience there.
2: Why does it seem so critical that humans are, in a sense, witnessing this event rather than getting the same thing from a robotic spacecraft? Like, why does that feel so differently? Are there tools, like this is kind of why I wanted to investigate, are there philosophical tools that allow this kind of personal connection or projection or shared experience because there's another soul basically experiencing something out there?
1: I think it's a question that has quite broad application value at the moment in terms of emerging technology more generally. So I'm quite interested in this question about the difference, for instance, between a poem that has been written by AI and a poem that's been written by a human. And I think it speaks to the same kind of thing, which is I think we have a natural interest in things that other members of our species do, right? So if a human being does something amazing, there might be some sense in which it furthers our aspirations. Maybe we feel some sense of pride. We see it as a human achievement. And I think that's the case when humans go into space. And they're all kind of interesting. And you can also have quite cynical takes on how this can be used politically. So that's point one. Point two, I think, beyond that, is something like it might tell us something particular about the kinds of things we are as creatures. So again, to use the analogy of the human poem and the AI poem, I wrote something on my Substack recently about I'm very, very interested in reading AI poetry. I think it would be very good poetry. But my assumption is there will remain demand for human poetry, not just because of this idea of it's something, some kind of sense of derived achievement or something, but because creating art objects is done in some particular way by humans. There's some sense of intention, which I think you implied. There's some sense of expressing something about what it is to be human. So it doesn't just represent achievement, it also represents something like the human experience, something like that. And I think art objects are a good example of this. Because if you take a poem, for instance, it can be intense, it can be romantic, it can be expressive, it can be all of these things. I think it summarizes human capacities quite well. But similarly, I think when people achieve things like going to new places, learning new knowledge, that just means something very specific in a way in which a robot doing it doesn't.
2: Mm-hmm. Yeah, it's almost some sort of animate perspective where you need the idea of a, I'm going to just return to this idea of the soul for whatever that, you know, just as a placeholder for kind of roughly what that means. But you need to know that a soul is on the other end of that in order to apply value almost and meaning that it's trying to say anything. And that's interesting you bring that up with, I think, the AI poetry. I'll have to read your piece, but that's a really interesting comparison because reading AI writing or novels or an AI essay, I would never seek out an essay to read the reading I do of AI text is purely extractive. What's the information I'm getting out of this?
1: Exactly.
2: And I've thought about this too at much more superficial level, of course, but this idea that it because there's nothing it can say because there's no, I mean, I guess this is what the debate now is the Nagelish kind of, is it something to be that AI
1: but even
2: or not?
1: If there were something it would be to be an AI, it would not be the same thing that it is to be a human. So the AI can't experience what it's like to be a human. Therefore, the AI writing about human experience is lacking in something. I mean, my personal view is the AI, there is nothing it's like to be AI.
2: Yeah.
1: I don't even think it's a particular thing. I have these niche philosophical views about it. So if there's not even a thing it's like to be AI, there certainly isn't a thing it's like for an AI to be a human. But you don't even need to go that far. You can just say, even if there were such a thing as to be AI, it's not the same as the thing it is to be human. We have a particular interest in humans speaking to the human experience. Mm-hmm. So I think you can make a similar analogous move, which is something like, look, one of the benefits of sending a spacecraft into space is that we can derive new knowledge, right? Mm-hmm. So we can learn stuff about whether there are shrimpy things on the moons of Saturn. That's very important for us to know that. We might learn things which enable us to make new medical advances. So knowledge can be furthered. Similarly, when humans go into space, knowledge can be furthered. There might be different kinds of knowledge that can be furthered. Maybe you learn some things about the human body in space that you couldn't learn from just the spacecraft. But then there's this extra element, which is the experiential element.
2: Yeah.
1: And I think that's very important. And yes, you're absolutely right. It speaks to this kind of phenomenological sense of consciousness, this sense of there being something it's like to be Casey, there being
2: God forbid.
1: This kind of internal introspective power, this idea that it's not just that stuff happens to us, but we're aware of it. And it's a whole extra world. It's a whole extra thing. And we could talk about that in terms of the distinction between gaining knowledge from the spacecraft collecting information and actually experiencing the thing. And the problem then comes, of course, that us here on Earth, we can only derive that value from the astronauts. Although, like you say, we have new ways of accessing kind of what it's like in the sense of seeing the footage. But at least it's the kind of thing like us that's doing it. And they can come and they can report and give testimony to it.
2: Yeah.
1: And well,
2: that's why I kind of chose the word witness, right? That they're almost coming back. I have gone and crossed the threshold into the heavens. I have seen the Earth from 200,000 miles above. We can see pictures of that, but there's something fundamentally compelling about, ironically, about someone using their words to tell you that based on their experience beyond just seeing the same shared picture. And I don't know why that is. That's why I can't put my finger on exactly why that is. And I'm sure other people have thought about that to more depth than I have.
1: I think it may speak again to something like the special qualities of human created art.
2: Mm-hmm.
1: I mean, I've recently got to know through you, thanks, this fantastic space photographer, Michael Saluri. Mm-hmm. I think he has convinced me, not that I really needed convincing, but I have extra reasons from, you know, talking with him, from looking at his wonderful photographs of the kind of the special sense in which space gives us access to beauty. Mm-hmm. I think as human beings, we have an interest in beauty. I'm interested philosophically in what beauty is and what the truths of beauty are and those kinds of things. But it seems to me there's just a sufficient reason to go into space to explore the beauty of space. Mm-hmm. Probably going to be harder to persuade people to put up their 15 cents a day or whatever, as we talked about last time, for those reasons. But it does seem like, nonetheless, it's a separate reason, aside from the kind of epistemological reasons or the experiential reasons. It's a whole domain. And you might get onto this when you also think about things like music, why music is valuable, mm-hmm. this kind of aesthetic type of argument as something special. And again, that's something that the human, that, you know, the spacecraft can't experience beauty. The spacecraft can't benefit from beauty, whereas the humans can. And yes, you're right. They can then come and tell us about it. And that in itself can be beautiful too. The writing can be beautiful. Mm-hmm. That can be one of the points of value about their reportage, that it can have a kind of beauty, and it's a new kind of beauty. It's a new kind of beauty just purely in the sense that nobody has been there before, or at least pretty soon they'll be going to places where nobody's been before. In fact, they did go places this time, but you know what I'm saying. I mean, yeah. There's the possibility of not just the writing being beautiful, but it reporting on new kinds of beautiful things. Mm-hmm. This is a kind of slightly airy-fairy philosopher's argument, but I do think it's underexplored, and I think people like Michael with yeah. these wonderful photographs can help us to appreciate that and the importance as human beings of being able to access beauty.
2: We'll be right back with the rest of our Space Policy edition of Planetary Radio after this short break.
3: Greetings, Bill Nye here, Chief Ambassador of the Planetary Society. Last year, you showed up, and it made all the difference. 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That victory, that was you. But the fight isn't over. 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And together we can carry on, keep exploring, and change the world. Thank you.
2: What happens then when that separation is the same picture taken by a robotic spacecraft? It's still, you know, someone, yes. human hands still planned that observation. Yes. Human brains still look at the same. I mean, they're not seeing the same thing. They're seeing electronic representation of photons that were captured on a CCD. There's just one step missing, right? There's on the immediate receiving end and the immediate, I guess maybe the intent, the immediate intent. Yes. It's like mediated by a few steps of just, but I mean, functionally, it's the same, right? And there are, I don't think we're not saying there are incredibly beautiful pictures taken by robotic spacecraft. And again, that's the, I trade, that's my part and parcel of like trading and what I do. But as you're saying though, that there, this is what I'm trying to understand. Why is having a human there seemingly add value? And is it that they are the implied risk that they themselves have put in creates a sense of meaning because they are, you know, how the difficulty itself of putting them there? Is it something about the immediate intent with the flaws inherent in it, right? Because the pictures themselves that come back from Artemis II astronauts, they're not as good in terms of the scientific, the epistemological value of Artemis II is not much. And to the extent that there is, it's primarily, you know, tautological. It's itself like it tells you more about humans going into deep space, so humans can go into deep space more, or it gives you these bigger kind of perception pictures of the moon, but the moon is already well mapped, right? They're not revealing anything new. And if you zoom into those pictures, you see that they're a little blurry because unlike robotic spacecraft, they can't slew their camera perfectly to offset their rotational or their horizontal motion relative to the target. But yet, there still seems like the experience of watching that, like it surprised me how moved I was at that experience, despite all of the lacking of this broader kind of epistemological benefit that we always talk about. There's no, you know, they're not doing something for the first time, right? That they're redoing something. And this is where I keep going back again, like, because it was four souls on the end of that were behind the camera. And I don't know why that feels that way. to me.
1: So I think a couple of ideas. One is something, and I think you put this nicely, it's to do with the risk, or it's to do with the particular achievement, to do with the fact that humans managed to do this thing. The problem with that, though, is that you should feel that regardless of how beautiful the photograph is, yeah. I think. Or at least you can separate it out. I think there's maybe something to be said, and you said about intention. To my mind, it's not just about the output, it's about the inputs as well. So, you know, the robotic arm might have taken the exact same photograph. In fact, maybe the robotic arm just took a billion photographs, and this one, the AI selected it as the one that's going to be most appealing to human eyes or something like that. But then that misses the sense that some particular person thought, I found that beautiful, or I found that interesting, or I found that important, and bid on it. They picked it. They made a choice. Now, of course, you're going to again get the problem. You're going to say, oh, but Rebecca, sometimes the greatest photographs are taken by accident, or they just do the shutter speed thing and they take thousands of pictures and they happen to catch the one where, I don't know, the person catches the baseball or whatever it is. But I do think usually when we're thinking about the value of particular art objects, whether it's photographs or paintings, we tend to find it hard to separate that out from the intentions of the artist. Now, people who are interested in aesthetics debate about this stuff all the time, the role that intention plays. But I think at least on an ordinary account, people do care about that stuff. They still care that it was, you know, Da Vinci that painted The Last Supper, in the same way that they care that their favorite, you know, op-ed columnist wrote the piece. Mm-hmm. You can give them 1,000 pieces in the words of that columnist. My assumption is the demand will retain for the particular person doing the particular thing. And I think this comes back to this point that you made about intention. It's somebody making some choices, being deliberate about it, picking something out. And we, aside from anything else, that just, we relate to it. We all have time cost. We do this instead of this, or we do this instead of that. And we vote on things, we make choices about things. And it matters when we talk to other humans about how they make those choices, why they make those choices. And in the creation of a photograph, we want to say to the photographer, you know, why did you take that particular photograph? Or what were the circumstances in which you were able to do that thing? And, you know, with the robot, there is no thing to give you reasons. We care about reasons. There is no thing to give you explanations, to give you justifications.
2: But still with the robot, there's the team has told the robot. I mean, there is intention. Yeah. There are justifications, right? It's just mediated through that robot.
1: This is a great point. And to be honest, I think one of the most interesting questions about, certainly about AI art creation, is this point about collaboration. So it's not the neat distinction between Casey paints the picture and AI creates the picture. It's what happens if Casey uses the AI in his creation of the picture. And then, you know, what is the point past which we lose that interest, or what is the point past which maybe we want to say that our evaluation of it changes? I think these are much more complicated. And my assumption is a lot of what we're going to, at least for now, while we're relatively new in thinking about these things, a lot of our judgment is probably going to weigh on the level of which you have intended something. So if you think, I don't know, another analogy, think back to when composers in the 20th century, sort of the niche example, were experimenting with 12-tone music. So this is the idea that you kind of shake up all of the semitones and then you create scale and you make music out of that. Think about the distinction of example one, in which you get some randomizer to create that scale. But then the composer uses that scale and fully composes the piece themselves, right? And then example two, on which they just press a button and the whole thing is generated. So they're still pressing the button. Maybe they even say, I want the piece to be 12 minutes long. Or maybe they even say, I want it to express this thing. It seems to me like, you know, the work has gone in, the intention has gone in, the thinking, the reasons, all of this stuff. It's just so much more deep in example one. Mm-hmm. So the difference between the person having created the robot and clicking the button, not being there to experience it, not being there to feel it, not being there to be taken by the moment and think, oh my God, that's so beautiful. I want to share it with other people, or I want to put it down in this moment. I just think there's a whole realm of stuff that is missing. Of course, the outputs might be identical, but I think we care about that stuff as humans. Whether we should or not is an interesting philosophical question. Right.
2: This isn't necessarily an endorsement of that. Are we basically saying here that experience has an intrinsic value?
1: I think experience is something special to living things.
2: Yeah,
1: I think therefore
2: conscious things in particular, right?
1: Yeah. So then we get onto this interesting question about about consciousness. So one thing I'm particularly interested in at the moment with these new technological advances, and I'd say this both in terms of AI, but also the hope of finding non-human life in space, we have these new kind of comparators. So philosophers have thought for millennia about things like the relevance of consciousness or the relevance of sentience or the relevance of intelligence to being human. Many people have come up with theories around stuff like obligation that are contingent on our ideas of these things. At their heart, often there's a comparison with other things. So people might think it's okay to treat the human like this, but it's not okay to treat the animal like this because you can't get consent from the animal. Or they might think it's okay to treat the animal like this, but not the human like this because the human has greater sentience or intelligence. We can argue all day about whether those theories are right or wrong, but all of a sudden we have these new kinds of comparison. So we have for the first time, at least I assume for the first time, I don't want to deny the possibility that maybe there were really great scientific achievements back in pre-human times or something like that we've just lost awareness of. But in the first time in human, in our kind of awareness of human experience, we can have conversations with non-living things. This is astonishing to the philosopher because all of a sudden you get this new kind of comparator. Similarly, if we find non-human life in space, we again get this new non-human comparator, which allows us to refine our notions of things like, you know, the relevance of consciousness to obligation or what it really means to be conscious. I think this is a very, very exciting time for philosophy, and it forces us to reconsider. So in the same way that now I think the field of aesthetics may well become more focused on who created the thing, because all of a sudden we have these non-human things that are capable of creating art with varying degrees of human involvement. Similarly, we have these non-human things that seem to be displaying, again, at least at the outcome level, the kinds of properties that we have previously associated only with humans or only with living things. And here again, I would stress this difference between the outcome of something appearing to be and something actually being the case. So the classic example would be within these different theories of consciousness or notions or conceptions of consciousness, one of which is kind of functionalist account in which people say things like, look, the machine is creating these outputs that we think only conscious things can create, or which are the same as the things that conscious things create. Therefore, we should treat it as functionally conscious. And this phenomenological sense in which it's not the outcome that matters or not solely, but it's, do you have this what it's likeness that you referred to?
2: Yeah.
1: So I think it's the same with the art stuff. It's, is the outcome sufficient? Is it enough in terms of our value assignment to just compare the photograph taken by the robot and the photograph taken by the human and say, look, they look exactly the same. Therefore, we should value them the same. And I think what I'm arguing is it's just not as simple as that.
2: Yeah. But again, I really think it goes then to what are you valuing? And I think that's the distinction here, because the scientific output of this mission is not going to be much. Sure. And it wasn't sold. It's not a science mission. It's not why it happened. I think NASA maybe overplayed the science a little bit, particularly in the context of science being proposed to be cut in half. Like, that's whitewashing, I think, some of the real destructive things that are happening to it. And it's interesting that there's this ongoing attempt to layer on kind of this practical benefit of scientific knowledge, of X, Y, and Z, even, you know, inspiration and STEM students and all the general, you know, the things that I trot out all the time and people trot out all the time.
1: That which stuff can be true, but also there can be something else, right? We don't have to give away the instrumental value to say that there's something else or some other kinds of instrumental value. We can have it all.
2: They fixate, though, on the instrumental value. And I think that's whereas I think what we're really getting at here is that, and what reacted to me was this, the non-instrumental value, which still is a value. And it's, I think we're just not used in the society to talking about that very much in a very secular, you know, quantized society of digital titans. But this idea that because there was an experience of individuals doing this, because those individuals experienced something and through those experiences, we can more easily share that experience, that it then becomes a almost powerful symbol. None of these are the things that we measure normally. There is no, you know, big scientific revelation going to come out of this. That's not why, in a sense, we should do Artemis, I think, because science could be great add-on, but it's never going to be the priority. And if you want to get the most science out of it, you would make hundreds of robots for that same, you know, the $100 billion or so we spent.
1: That's
2: for
1: right.
2: That. Same for the technology. I mean, it's just, why aren't we able to just talk about, I'd say from an institutional level? And you, it's interesting, I heard this today to do a brief tangent of this. There were multiple hearings about the NASA budget over the last week. Every member of Congress opened with saying, like, how much they were astonished or felt awe or excited by Artemis II. None of it was, I was so impressed by the scientific return of the images of Artemis II. None of it was, I counted all the engineering subcontracts awarded to these districts in Artemis II, and wow, what an amazing, no, it was all the, they talked about it from an emotional experience level of something astonishing happened to them. But then it always goes back to the justification just dances around that. Are we just incapable of doing so? Like, why can't we just acknowledge there are different types of value to these things?
1: Yeah, it's very hard, isn't it? I mean, a part of it is just, it's easier to justify money spend on things that are quantifiable. People like numbers, they like big numbers.
2: Things that are countable get counted, right? I mean, I think we talked about this last time, and I talk about this all the time.
1: But this isn't really a very good answer, is it? I mean, I think this is an explanation of some kind.
2: Yeah.
1: I think there's another point which you made very beautifully last time, which is also, we're just not very good at talking about these things. We find sometimes these things, some people find these things a little embarrassing. It's like talking about emotions more generally in public.
2: Mm-hmm. Cringe would be, is that what
1: it's
2: the young people
1: cringe,
2: say?
1: Yeah, it's very funny. I find the word cringe funny because, of course, the word cringe is very cringe. It's like one of these
2: particularly when an old man like myself says it.
1: Or me, one of these self-referential things. I think, for me at least, because one of the problems we're talking about, the distinction between instrumental value in the sense of things that, you know, are good because they bring about something else good, and intrinsic value, which we in short term kind of think of as things that are valuable in themselves, is that oftentimes discussions of intrinsic value shift and slip into discussions of instrumental value. I certainly find when I like to think about intrinsic value, I often think about it in terms of these basic human goods, which I think are not reducible to other things. So I think these things like knowledge and love and friendship, achievement, fulfillment, these kinds of things, it's you can't reduce them down further. I mean, knowledge, you could say, somebody might say something like, look, education is valuable because it brings about knowledge, and knowledge is valuable. What is the thing that knowledge brings about? I mean, knowledge brings about awareness or something, but then that's just a kind of knowledge. And so I think we can say there are these things, and these things are good for humans. But one thing, and I haven't really written about this before, but you've just made me realize, of course, is that all of these things I just mentioned, knowledge, achievement, fulfillment, happiness, friendship, love, all the kinds of things that would not be good for non-self-aware things. Mm. Like, it wouldn't mean anything to say that, you know, love or friendship is good for the rock.
2: Right.
1: And in which that's very special about us and it's morally important about us. This isn't to deny that there might be other things that have those properties too, but it is to say that it's important about us.
2: Those properties were also exhibited by the crew itself. I mean, the things that you just outlined, it's like the interplay of the crew itself, I wonder, is a part of this here, right? Because that was, I think, that the surprise maybe for most people to see. I mean, they clearly have love for each other. They worked well together. They are friends. They are, but also they showed courage and dedication and tenacity, all of these kind of values that not just individually, but interplay in the group dynamics of them is an idea.
1: This is a great point. And I think what we're getting onto is saying something like, look, space is a special source of some of these human values. That doesn't mean that you can't get these values in other places, but it means that maybe you can get them in a different way, or maybe you can get them in some new way or something like this, or maybe you can get some particular combination of them, and that space is some special source in this sense. So it is just in a purely very simplistic sense, in that the kind of knowledge, for instance, we get in space is knowledge that we can't get on Earth. Just as the experiential point, a human on Earth can't know what it's like for a human to be in space. But also, there are going to be facts about the universe that we can only learn by being in space.
2: Yeah.
1: Now, again, we come back to, well, the robot could be in space. But let us take, again, coming back to my slight obsession with this, let us take the example of friendships. You're right. One of the ways in which space activity is a special source of friendship is that people can be friends in space. And that might allow them, for instance, to be particularly courageous to help their friends. You know, you can think of instances where people have suffered great risk in space for their colleagues. And sometimes when they could have saved themselves by doing something else. So those kinds of examples of showing friendship in special ways. Again, we might think of analogous instances on Earth, but a really exciting thing to me is the idea that we could potentially become friends with non-humans in space. So people often talk about, we need to know if the aliens are out there, because then we can, you know, update our priors on their likelihood of attacking us and all these kind of clever theories. Something I think is really under-discussed is the potential for a new source of friendship or even love. And I don't necessarily mean romantic love. There are going to be all kinds of interesting questions about, you know,
2: whether the internet will be on that one. Yeah. But yeah, I mean, yes, that's just like an expansion of this types of experiential values to new domains, basically, right?
1: This is very, very exciting. So the philosopher can come along and say, hey, it's going to be instrumentally valuable for my theory of obligation.
2: I'll try that out the next time I go to Congress and see if that.
1: But also just this whole new source of set of things. Yeah. I mean, this is one of the reasons I'm so excited about, not just in this kind of nerdy philosopher sense of refining my conceptual framing and my ontology and stuff, but the idea that there could be this new source of friendship. Yeah. That we could share, for instance, our knowledge with some other life form. We could share facts about our achievements. Imagine, right? I mean, sorry, I'm getting very romantic on this, but imagine that there's this alien life force out there and they're suffering from something that we solved. I mean, how astonishing the idea that we could share knowledge through our newfound friendship. I just think this is an astonishing sense of the kinds of opportunities I just don't think people are really thinking about. Now, of course, all of this is contingent on the shrimpy things turning out to exist and all of that stuff. And I'm obsessed. And, you know, we shouldn't forget quite how many missions are ongoing at the moment, which are likely to bring us new information over the next decade or so.
2: Yeah.
1: I mean, I quickly wrote them down in preparation for this just because I was interested. I mean, you've got Perseverance, you've got Curiosity, you've got the Orbiters, you've got the Europa Clipper, you've got the Jupiter Icy Moons Explorer, you've got Dragonfly. All of these are either up there or going up there.
2: Yeah. How about World Observatory, Roman Space Telescope?
1: James Webb Space Telescope. We are living in the most astonishing moment. I mean, we already are for the AI stuff. I'm fully convinced of that, although I also have, you know, my various concerns and all kinds of thoughts about it. But imagine, Casey, we are alive at this time when we might discover that it's true that not only are there these kind of potential, you know, biosignatures, but that there is, I mean, is this not just the most amazing time to be alive? There's just the speed of new information about what there is up there. So far away. I mean, we talked last time about the sense of intrigue we have that I think has been shared by humankind ever since humankind first existed, the idea of going out there, looking up and seeing stars. I can't think of anything which signifies in this, again, to come back to your point about this unifying sense, shared human experience, shared human intrigue. Imagine that we're alive at the moment when we discover that something is looking back at us. I just think this is the most astonishing moment. And information is coming in every moment, and it's just an astonishing time to be alive. And that in itself, I think, is a justification for investing in this, not just because of things like medical advances. I think it's very exciting.
2: Yeah.
1: And we are the kinds of things that can be excited.
2: I agree. I mean, I think I agree with you, and I think that's why I'm never too excited for people who want to go back into the past. Like, you know, not very pleasant for many reasons. I also like everyone takes showers, you know, and bathes all the time. It's great. But I mean, again, to this point that I think that's the interesting tension that we live in right now. It's like simultaneously we are kind of doing all those, but proposing to get rid of a lot of those. Or we have like the small, I go back to, I think the Chopin's like small-souled men should not attempt to play this piece. And as like small-souled men should not, you know, attempt to lead our space program and have such a limited idea of what we can or can't do. But I mean, I think just to bring it back to this core of the values that we're deriving from this are primarily experiential, which I think is what made it so almost shocking for people who followed it closely, that it is not the same. And this isn't my conversion into only human spaceflight, like colonize Mars type of a thing, but I think I didn't realize how much I missed. I don't know if I ever had it, but I somehow missed it. I realized that I had something that I was missing that was filled by watching Artemis 2. I want to reach one more perspective of this, and this is where I'm going to be in some pretty shaky philosophical grounds. You can correct me on this one, but the role of Artemis II itself. So again, Artemis II, going back to like even within the scale of what is planned for Artemis, Artemis II is very constrained, right? Its success was the fact that it would succeed. It had no goals beyond just going out and coming back safely, pretty much. Everything else was ancillary. It was a technology. It was a test of the systems.
1: Yeah.
2: It was a test of the life support. It was, can we do this? I was wondering, like, Artemis II as symbol. And I know that there's obviously the role of symbol and the symbol as embodying itself, right? That it's not just a sign. Is it Tillich, right? Artemis II as symbol. And I know that there's obviously the role of symbol and the symbol as embodying itself, right?

0: return of somewhat daring missions and the significant uncertainty and unknown, right? We're not just circling anymore. I was reminded of however long ago when I read Martin Buber and this idea of the I thou, right? That this is the experience of ourselves with almost, you know, it's that experiential aspect engaging with something far vaster than itself, like on the level of the thou. That's where I see almost this expansion role of it, right? That it's not just Artemis II as we saw it, it's what it means beyond it. And if any of that makes sense or doesn't, please correct me on it. But something about that is what I'd like to hear your perspective on.
1: No, I like that. I think you put it very eloquently. I think there's a sense in which it represents something, doesn't it? It represents progress, because even though we're doing something that we did before, this is what people like to say on the internet about Artemis II, it forces us to think, how have things changed since those times? So there are obvious ways in which, for instance, we've, as humankind's, made progress, medical advances. I mean, the most obvious thing is, on average, humans across the world have access to better goods and services. They live longer, on average, healthier lives. So we've made that kind of progress. Then there's the stuff we talked about around technology that enables us to see it more clearly, to understand more about it. I think it forces us, in being a moment, being some kind of defining moment, to think where are we at and where are we in comparison to that? Because, of course, there are also some kind of sad comparisons back during the Apollo era. You know, it's the time of Vietnam War and these other kinds of crises for humanity. And we find ourselves suffering some of those similar experiences. Indeed, I think it's under-discussed, the relevance of space tech to militarism. I see all the defense dudes talking about this all the time. And I see my kind of space defense friends saying, hey, the defense dudes, the rest of them are finally catching up and understanding this. But I don't really see more general policy people talking about this. In fact, I think if you asked a general policy, this is not, I have loads of friends who do policy stuff. I'm not talking about them. They're all brilliant and they understand space because I go on about them and stuff. But if you pick the average policy person in DC, for instance, or in London, and you said, hey, tell me some things I should think about around, you know, war at the moment, my guess is talking about space is what going to come at like number 30, if at all. Whereas, I mean, there are just all of these implications of the way in which like satellite technology is used, but also potentials for, and I saw all kinds of people making these arguments around, look, they're shifting to using this kind of tech because it's going to enable them to do these kinds of things. And I don't think there's sufficient talk about that. So I think there's a sense in which this symbolic moment forces us to compare where we are with where we were, think about the ways in which we've progressed, the ways in which we haven't. I also think there's another kind of negative take on this, though, which is that symbols can be instrumentalized, to use your word, themselves, right? So a symbol can be used, for instance, it has political valence. The symbol of sending people to the moon can represent all kinds of things to different people, and it can be used to represent a sense of like domination, for instance, a sense of nationalism.
0: Yep.
1: We know that there have been obviously political usages of space programs since space programs first came into existence. So there's a risk to reducing something down to a symbol. There's value.
0: I'd say more than a risk. I mean, that's kind of the explicit value proposition being put forward by a lot in the policy sphere, right? That this is a way to beat China or to assert kind of a symbolic dominance, or President Trump's perspective, space dominance.
1: That's right.
0: Which is, to me, cheapens it. But it's a version of that symbolic statement, right? It's the going back to your peacock feathers or, you know, whatever kind of
1: some people are going to say, hey, that's the trade-off. The only way you're going to get the taxpayer to buy in is by saying there's this existential crisis or there's this need to, you know, this was the whole narrative or part of the narrative anyway around the Apollo stuff. I don't think the trade-off is a good way to look at it, but I understand why people do. I think there are a lot of costs which come with that framing.
0: Yeah. How do you evaluate cost and value broadly for things that are harder to measure? Like when you look at kind of what is a public good, and I mean, your kind of classical liberal kind of philosophical perspective, I would assume generally isn't super excited about a large government program marshaling taxpayer resources for something that is like makes us feel sublime. Or maybe it is, but I don't mean like that. How do you kind of measure and judge what is, where that prioritization goes, or maybe more, a better way to talk about this would be, what is the metric and what type of way should we approach this as a society that still, I think, would evalu-

0: know, support the individual, right, and the experience of the individual, yeah, and individual rights through this almost required large group effort to do something pretty wild.
1: Yeah, I mean, that's a great question. I mean, I'll come back to one thing I said earlier, which is I am interested in this idea of, I guess, the way in which different kinds of experiences or different kinds of progress also can further human goods. So I think there's a sense in which you can say humankind derives value from the space program because it enables the advancement of knowledge or something like that. So I think there's that kind of sense which comes back to some of our discussion about the intrinsic value.
0: But the human one does not advance knowledge, right? Like that's
1: right, because we have all of these other goods that we can depend upon too. And I'm a kind of a pluralist about human value in this sense. I'm not somebody who thinks the only thing that is good for humans is happiness, and therefore you maximize the happiness. And you could, to be fair, you could be a monist about value and think that happiness is the only important thing without being a maximizer. But I'm neither a hedonist in the monistic sense, nor am I a utilitarian. I don't think that the good things should be maximized. I don't think just one good thing. So I have a pluralistic conception, which just gives me more to be able to work on with that. Mm-hmm. But the other little move I like to make is something like this. Usually when we're thinking about state, like taxpayer spend, there are a couple of reasons why we think taxpayer spend needs to be well justified. So one is because it's being done on behalf of the taxpayer, and it's not just their money, it's representing them in some way. So if my dollars or my pounds go towards militarism, it's not just that money's been taken out of my pocket, it's something's been done on my behalf. This comes back to my point around state actors having certain obligations. Mm-hmm. But there is also this sense in terms of opportunity costs. So the dollar spent on a space program is a dollar that could have been spent on, you know, healthcare or education. Or if those things are already adequately well provided, then a dollar back in my pocket in terms of the, you know, tax decrease. So this always is a problem with justifying taxpayer spend, this problem of opportunity cost. Now, there is a way we can get around it, though. And this comes back to something you said about rights. So if it is the case that you think that the public have the right to have access to something, then that means that that thing has to be provided as long as it can be provided. You can kind of skirt over the opportunity cost. So if you're saying, look, kids have a right to go to school, we need to pay for the schools, then it's not really like, hey, you can use the argument that the money on the schools could have been spent on healthcare or on the space program. No, money just has to be spent on that thing. So the thing we really want to do is, those of us who are interested in this kind of justification, who care about stuff like taxpayer spend, who care about stuff like justifying state decisions, but also love the space stuff and recognize that the truth of the matter is that nobody's going into space without a lot of taxpayer money, broadly American taxpayer money, but also taxpayer money across the rest of the world, because the money that funds education, that enables people to do scientific inquiry, that enables people in America to be able to, you know what I'm saying, right?
0: Yeah.
1: So not least because of huge procurement contracts, it is still the case nobody's going into space without a lot of taxpayer spend. So how am I going to, you know, justify that, bearing in mind all of my other concerns? Well, I can come up with these rights-based arguments. I can say things like, maybe we have the right to know about stuff in space. That's quite a hard argument to make, but you get somewhere down the line. I'm quite interested at the moment in thinking about arguments around where you kind of conjoin the rights-based argument and knowledge-based arguments. So I have an argument I'm working on at the moment in a paper that I wrote, which I'm revisiting, where I argue something like, there might be the right for people to have the opportunity to know certain kinds of art objects. So imagine people don't spend money on opera tickets, therefore opera dies out in the country. And you want to say people can only really experience opera and come to know opera by attending opera performances. You have to make that argument. I can make that argument. You might then say, look, it's a really important facet of being a human to experience this great thing of human achievement, which is the form of opera. It tells us something about what it is to be human. It also tells us something about, I don't know, special things in music, like kinds of symmetries or relations between notes. You can come up with all of these kinds of arguments. And then you can say, you would be denying something that they have a right to if they didn't have the chance to opportunity to, or the opportunity to know it. I think you could make a similar kind of argument justifying spend on space. It's going to be probably hard. These arguments are hard arguments to make, but I think it's something that classical liberals who believe in rights should have in their back pocket, which enables you to evade the opportunity cost problem, because you say, look, we just require this spending. And of course, you can then say, well, the dream, of course, is that the taxpayer doesn't have to put up the money. Instead, it comes through the money comes through profits from, you know, private space companies reinvesting, et cetera, et cetera, et cetera, and the market rides eventually or whatever, however you want to cash it out. We know we're not at that stage yet, the space exploration. But I think there are these kinds of arguments. They're hard arguments to make, but I think they're underutilized.
0: I like that way of thinking about it. I like the right to know, or maybe the right to experience something.
1: Or at least the right to have the opportunity to know, or the opportunity to experience.
0: And not everyone.
1: Not least because I'm a kind of internalist about knowledge, but yeah.
0: Rebecca Lowe, I've taken a lot of your time today. Is there any final thoughts on Artemis II and value that you'd like us to make sure we touch on before we go?
1: One final thing I would say is I was rethinking about this nice piece of yours with James Schwartz, The Ethical Obligation to Planetary Science.
0: Yeah.
1: In the Age of Competitive Space Exploration, which I read a while ago, and I think about this often, and a few things you've said in this discussion around maybe the limited scientific value of this particular mission, and also the wider sense in which maybe planetary science is not being sufficiently well supported, argued for, funded, whatever the concerns are. You make these very nice points in this piece around the kind of competing kinds of space activities and the cost potentially to scientific knowledge. So for instance, it's a certain kind of, I don't know, for instance, knowledge that you can only get by looking at the surface of one of Saturn's moons, but before the scientists get there, the people have gone and built their missions base in order to fire missiles. You have an argument which isn't just, hey, we need to justify having the missile base. It's also, maybe there was a one-time opportunity to learn stuff. I think about this often, and I feel it isn't discussed sufficiently. And I think also there may be a risk, use the word whitewashing, there may be a risk that because you have this high-profile thing that on some level is being justified in terms of the scientific advancement, but the scientific advancement is relatively limited, that there's a real risk there that this gets missed. And as somebody who's very, very excited about the kind of knowledge we can derive from space exploration, I feel it's something that we should really take very seriously.
0: In a sense that there's a value of the pristine environment before it is disturbed. Yeah. And particularly given that becomes a much more bigger ethical question too, if there's any potential for biological aspects of it as well. Not a winning argument in face of billions of dollars and perceived resource allocation extraction, it seemingly. I agree. I think it's a good idea too. I mean, it's one of those things where I think we see space as not constrained by limits. It's unlimited resources, right? And so when you have unlimited anything, the value of it is effectively zero, right? But the whole point is that it's not unlimited. There's a lot of space in space, but most of that we don't care about.
1: There's also a particularity point. I sometimes see people making this also around when they kind of perceive that there might just become an end to scarcity because of, for instance, the advantages of AI technology. They say things like, we're just going to have unlimited resources. But in a world in which even if you had unlimited resources, we'd still attach value to particular things. So let's imagine that there's no limit on how many cakes that we can eat because cakes become so cheap, or, you know, et cetera, et cetera, et cetera. You cash it out however you want. I want that particular cake if my granny baked it. Similarly, there may be, let's imagine there are infinite planets, but it's that particular planet that holds that particular kind of life with those particular living things. So particularity doesn't shift out the window just because you suddenly have a lack of or even zero scarcity. This is just bad philosophical conceptual thinking, I think.
0: I've been very influenced by the book This Life by Martin Hegland, which came out a few, I don't know, maybe 10 years ago. And his whole argument was meaning only is derived from scarcity, whether it's, you know, your own existence, which is limited, or any physical thing that you have and intake. Maybe air would be the exception to that. And like, I think like that's, but the value of, you know, your life has no value if you're immortal, basically, right? Like there's nothing driving you to do anything now versus later because no time has no meaning to you. Your loved ones are valuable to you because your time with them is limited, and one day you won't be there, they won't be there, and so forth. You can extend that beyond that. And I think there's a lot to that in terms of how you assert value. And I get the same kind of hesitations around infinite resources it's just kind of asserted without getting there. But even then, if you have infinite resources, they don't necessarily mean anything then. And I think you have to then, I see what you're saying. You basically like, you're asserting too big of an umbrella. What do you mean? But the particularity of the one is the one that's going to give you value. And then because then it's limited again, right? Because now you have a finite amount of it.
1: I also think you could apply my particularity argument to the human who exists forever, by the way, though. So I think even if you did live forever, I think you'd still have value as you, quite you, because you're the only you. It would be very hard to think about how you'd govern your life and your relationships if you knew you were going to live forever.
0: Yeah.
1: I don't think that that would mean that you didn't have objective value as a particular person, in a particular living thing, with these particular, you know, properties like consciousness. But I think it would be very hard to work out how you go about doing anything, particularly lasting. So if you're going to live forever, suddenly the idea of, for instance, getting married means something quite different. If you're going to live forever, suddenly the idea of studying something, planning something becomes quite complicated. I mean, again, I'm just an optimist about all things. I want to live forever because I want to continue learning things. I want to continue experiencing things. I do think, nonetheless, that if you did live forever, you'd probably suffer quite often from this kind of dread, from a kind of just being entirely flummoxed about how to assess things, how to assign value.
0: Prioritization seems like it'd be really difficult.
1: Prioritization, that's right. And we gain a lot from focusing hard on things, from prioritizing. Yeah. And if you just had endless time. That said, my assumption is that if we do get to live forever, it won't be because biological death disappears. It'll just be because we find ways to continue generating human tissues and cells and things. You could probably still die by getting run over by the bus. There is another interesting philosophical sense, though, in which, and I also have a lot of time for this idea, that maybe the mind persists after bodily death. I actually think this is something we should all do a much better job at ensuring ourselves against.
0: I read your chilling essay about that once, and it stuck with me.
1: I mean, I thought it was a very positive essay, but yes, the idea that, you know, because it's possible that we might persist forever as disembodied minds, therefore we should be spending much more time trying to make ourselves interesting in order such that we can amuse ourselves for eternity. But it is hard to think about, and again, it tests some of our notions around these things like scarcity, to think about how different it would be if we didn't have these expectations around dying, around aging, around certain things happening in certain times. Some of those norms and expectations are extremely limiting. I mean, they're obviously all just in the baseline sense of, hey, you're going to die. But also these kinds of social norms we have around, like, you do your education when you're young. That's a terrible social norm. I mean, it has some advantages, but it also has massive, massive disadvantages. So I'm quite excited at Apostra and thinking about the ways in which, if new technology can enable new possibilities, we have to rethink some of the things that constrain us.
0: Rebecca Lowe, thank you so much for your input and thoughts on the bigger meaning of all of this. I'm sure we will talk again on the Space Policy Edition.
1: I love that. Thanks again.
0: We've reached the end of this month's episode of the Space Policy Edition of Planetary Radio. 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Me, Casey Dreyer, and Merck Boyan, my colleague, composed and performed our Space Policy Edition theme. 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
2: You have fallen into Event Horizon with John Michael Godier.

0: today's episode, John is joined by Professor Avi Loeb. Avi Loeb is a Frank B. Byrd Jr. Professor of Science at Harvard University, Chair of Harvard's Department of Astronomy, Founding Director of Harvard's Black Hole Initiative, and Director of the Institute for Theory and Computation within the Harvard Smithsonian Center for Astrophysics. He also chairs the Advisory Committee for the Breakthrough Starshot Initiative, serves as the Science Theory Director for all initiatives of the Breakthrough Prize Foundation, as well as Chair of the Board on Physics and Astronomy of the National Academies. He is the author of 4 books and over 700 scientific papers. He is an elected fellow of the American Academy of Arts and Sciences, the American Physical Society, and the International Academy of Astronautics.
1: Dr. Avi Loeb, welcome back to the program.
2: Thanks for having me. It's a great pleasure to enter your event horizon. Even though, you know, they say that black holes are just like Vegas, what happens inside, they never comes out. But that's not strictly true of black holes. We know of Hawking radiation. And it's definitely not true of Vegas because we have a Galileo Project Observatory there and we are getting data out of it.
1: You have it on top of the giant sphere, as I understand. Tell us about that.
2: You know, Timothy Chalamet, the actor, produced a promo video for his recent movie, Marty Supreme. And they lit up the sphere like a ping pong ball because that's his role in the movie, ping pong player. And he stood on top of it. And they said he's the first person to be on top of sphere. And that's evidently not true because you can see the Galileo Project Observatory units next to him when he stands on top of it. So we were there actually in June 2025, a few months before he went there.
1: Did you personally go up on top of the sphere?
2: Yes.
1: That would scare me. I'm not good with heights like that. But I do have to admit that for modern architectural work, sphere is pretty cool. It's pretty neat.
2: Yeah. Within a couple of years, I went from searching for materials at the bottom of the Pacific Ocean to placing an observatory on top of sphere. So it's really exciting to be a scientist these days.
1: Indeed. Now, speaking of the ocean floor, now we'll move to the Atlantic because there's a new candidate, Polar IM, that appears to have been of sufficient speed to be another interstellar object, interstellar meteorite that hit the South Atlantic. And
2: yes.
1: If you could give us an overview of that.
2: Yeah, that's quite exciting because what happened, the story starts at 2:06 p.m. Eastern time when a meteor exploded. There was a fireball above Boston, the Boston area, which released about 7% of the Hiroshima atomic bomb energy at an altitude of about 30 kilometers. And the remnants from that explosion probably ended up in the Cape Cod Bay. And we're talking about a meteoroid of 1.6 meters in diameter. Such impacts happen once every 2 months or so on the entire Earth. So we were very lucky here in the Boston area, except it was a cloudy day. So it was not easy to see the flash of light above the clouds. However, a weather satellite of NOAA, GOES-19, recorded that flash on a geosynchronous trajectory. And one could tell that this object was moving at 100 times the speed of sound. That's why it generated a blast wave, the way that supersonic planes do or supersonic missiles do. And so this blast wave was heard all around the Boston area, and I was quite excited about it, and had a lot of interviews on television. And then I decided to check the parameters of this meteor explosion, and in the CNEOS database of NASA that records meteors, and indeed I found it there a day later. And in addition to it, I scrolled down and I saw that on April 1st, 2026, just a couple of months ago, there was another interesting meteor. And that one had mostly a velocity that is along the rotation axis of Earth of nearly 60 kilometers per second. And I immediately recognized that's above the escape speed from the solar system in the vicinity of Earth, which is 42 kilometers per second. And since the velocity component, the dominant one, was in the polar direction, which is almost perpendicular, it's misaligned by 23.4 degrees from being perpendicular to the orbit of the Earth around the Sun. So there is not much of a correction that needs to be applied as a result of the motion of the Earth around the Sun in order to transform that velocity to the Sun's frame of reference. And so I realized it's most likely interstellar without doing any calculation, just because its dominant velocity component was in the polar direction. And I immediately contacted my postdoctoral fellow, Richard Cloet, and he had a whole setup designed months ago for inferring the parameters of candidates for interstellar meteors, because we wrote a paper about it several months ago. And so he immediately processed the data and confirmed that this is the most robust, statistically significant meteor of interstellar origin in the CNUS database. And so within a couple of days, we wrote the paper that by now is submitted for publication. We completed it last night, and I was very excited because these interstellar meteors are not common. And this one is the most significant because the quality of the data right now is much better than it was a decade ago. For example, we went to the Pacific Ocean after the interstellar meteor that was spotted in 2014. And back then, the data was not of the same quality as it is now. How do we know that? Because right now we can compare to ground-based observations. And there was an analysis last year that indicated that the error budget is very small between what we record from independent data sets on Earth compared to the satellite data provided by the US government in the CNEOS database. Those satellites are monitoring the Earth in order to look, for example, for ballistic missiles of the type that were launched from Iran, and they are serving a national security purpose. But every now and then they detect the fireball from a rock or some object that collides with Earth, and they release that to the scientific community in the CNUS database. And we can tell that the data is of very high quality. In fact, the 2025 study calibrated the uncertainties based on the difference between ground-based observations by astronomers that are open data and the US government data. So we have good confidence in the statistical errors. And based on those, we can say that this polar interstellar meteor, the way I decided to call it yesterday, is very likely to not be bound by gravity to the Sun. We ran a million Monte Carlo simulations within the uncertainties of the data and found none to be bound by gravity to the Sun. So we can say with a 99.99 3 × 9 = 7% that it is interstellar with great confidence. That is the most robust candidate. It landed off east from the coast of Argentina in the Atlantic, and it exploded at an altitude of 90 kilometers. It was roughly half a meter in diameter, 150 kilograms, based on the impact energy and the impact speed. The speed was about 68 kilometers per second, very high. The impact energy was just 0.09 kiloton of TNT, which is half a percent of the Hiroshima atomic bomb energy. So it's not really very significant, but nevertheless, it's interstellar. I did a calculation this morning about the prospects for conducting an expedition there, and they're not good because the ocean floor is 5 kilometers deep. This object was about a tenth of the mass of IM-1, the interstellar meteor that we went after in the Pacific Ocean, much less debris. And also it was, because it exploded at 90 kilometer altitude, the strong field, the region where the material spread as a result of the explosion is hundreds of kilometers in length. So it's really very unlikely to find anything by going there. But statistically speaking, it's a very likely candidate. I'm really thrilled at this discovery. So we keep finding those interstellar meteors, and hopefully one of them will land on the ground so that it would be much easier for us to find the materials. From the Pacific Ocean expedition, we brought back 850 spherules, molten droplets, out of which 10% had a very unusual chemical composition that has an elevated abundances of beryllium, lanthanum, uranium by a factor of up to 1,000 relative to solar system materials. We also did a very recent analysis of isotopes that indicates that this small fraction of the molten droplets must be at very high confidence from outside the solar system. And more on that is to come in the future.
1: It's interesting because that composition, what struck me about it, is it does not look like a solar system meteorite. It doesn't look, that's not the metals that you see. You know, you do, but not in these abundances. And it's interesting because, you know, what causes that? What is the origin of an interstellar object? I wanted to ask you a question regarding abundances. So we're seeing IM-1, IM-2, now polar IM. We're seeing what present themselves as interstellar meteorite landing on Earth. Well, small objects are a lot more numerous than large ones. And we have three, you know, examples so far, probably more coming quickly, of interstellar objects, large ones. That must mean that this galaxy is pervaded with meteorites everywhere that have been tossed out. So what do you think the abundances are looking like based on these three? How often does an interstellar meteor hit the Earth's atmosphere?
2: Well, we have another one that we spotted from 2022. So I would say on a half a meter scale, every few years there is one. As you go down in mass, the number grows inversely proportional to the mass of the object. So if you're dealing with, let's say, instead of a ton, you're dealing with 100 kilogram, there should be 10 times more. If you're dealing with 10 kilogram objects, there should be 100 times more, and so forth. And conversely, if you were to go to more massive objects, then you have fewer of them, they're more rare. But that's roughly the rate that we see. And it turns out that if you extrapolate it all the way to dust particles that originate in the interstellar medium, it follows roughly a power law distribution, with the numbers being proportional to the inverse of the mass, roughly speaking. So that's a rule of thumb if you wanted to forecast how many small ones would we see. Now, small ones burn up in the Earth's atmosphere. On the other hand, on the moon, there is no atmosphere, so they collect on the moon. So in principle, putting a detector for interstellar objects on the moon would make a lot of sense for small objects, because there would be a lot of them, and they would not burn up in the atmosphere before they hit the ground. And in fact, the Artemis II astronauts noticed the six flashes of light as they were hovering above the dark side of the moon, and they took a lot of thousands of images with their cameras off the moon. So I can imagine placing a scientific observatory that would monitor the impacts by interstellar objects on the moon that would be far more informative about the fluxes, simply because the atmosphere doesn't burn these small objects up.
1: What's interesting about it is that the lunar surface is the only other place in the solar system where we have actually recovered accidentally a meteorite. There was a small fragment of a carbonaceous chondrite in the Apollo lunar soil samples. So that's proof of concept that you could go there and you would have a smorgasbord of the solar system and perhaps beyond just sitting there waiting for you.
2: Definitely. The moon is a museum. It collects everything that impacts it, that impacted it over the past few billion years. And it's an opportunity for us to search also for technological relics in addition to rocks. And that's what I'm particularly excited about. So maybe we will find under the dust some archaeological findings from extraterrestrial technological civilizations. Who knows? We might find some spacecraft buried under the dust. Now, the moon is covered with a thick layer of dust, about a meter or so, due to all of these impacts that shatter the rock there. And since there is no liquid water, no atmosphere, the rock is very sharp. So it's sort of like if you were to go there, it's like being surrounded by asbestos dust, very sharp, and it's quite dangerous. Another risk that is not often discussed, aside from cosmic rays hitting your body, you know, which is a major health risk. I wouldn't advise anyone to go for more than a few years to the moon, because the damage caused by cosmic rays can basically kill you. But another risk is, of course, impacts by tiny micrometeorites, because they move, those micrometeorites, at speeds of tens of kilometers per second. That's a factor of 100 or so relative to the speed of a bullet from a rifle. Okay, so just imagine these tiny bullets that can hit you, because there is no protective layer of an atmosphere above you that will burn them up. If your body happens to be hit by such a micrometeorite, it's worse than being hit by a bullet, and it will pierce through your body and you're dead. Now, the chance is not high, unless you deal with micrometeorites that are less than a millimeter, or maybe a tenth of a millimeter in size. Only then, maybe once per decade, the cross-sectional area of the human body will intercept one with a high likelihood. Otherwise, the chance of being hit by a major fragment is not significant, but it's a Russian roulette that is not often discussed. And therefore, I would advise young people who are inspired to go to the moon to take that into consideration. The moon sounds like the Wild West. It's virgin territory that we can occupy. And it sounds like the American dream, you know, like the settlers and the American pioneers. But it's much more hostile for life than the American Wild West was. And, you know, in addition to the health risks that I mentioned, obviously the low gravity is also a problem, because the human body loses about 1.5% of the bone mass in it per month if you stay on the moon. So obviously the astronauts that will go there to work on the Artemis infrastructure will have to rotate to come back to Earth. And if someone ever contemplates spending a long period of time, even underground on the moon, where they are protected from cosmic rays, they would need to have health clubs, you know, where they can rejuvenate their body by artificial gravity. I can imagine those health clubs having a rotating cylinder where you sit and feel the push of the centrifugal force that would feel just like gravity against the wall. And that would allow you to rejuvenate the bone mass of your body. So long-term residents will have to spend frequently time within these health centers, because otherwise they would lose their bone mass.
1: Yes, but we have proof concept there too as well, because of the famous carnival rides that spin and you can feel the centrifugal force. And so we have proof of concept that can be done.
2: I mean, another thing that is not appreciated is the fact that on Earth, oil was found dating back to 3.2 billion years ago. And in very ancient sediments under ancient oceans that existed on Earth. So algae and bacteria that were in these ancient oceans settled down, and they ended up making oil that we can find from 3.2 billion years ago. And it turns out there was water on Mars at that time. So if you imagine similar processes, because Mars was quite similar to Earth early on. It had an atmosphere. It had the liquid water on the surface in the form of oceans, lakes, rivers. So that would mean that there should be oil under the ground on Mars. So we should contemplate drilling if we ever go there. And the one reason for drilling is not so much to use the oil for power, because for that you need to burn it with oxygen that is not abundant. You will need to generate oxygen. But more importantly, finding oil on Mars would allow us to trace back how early life started forming on Mars and whether life was the same as life on Earth. And if it turns out to be the same, then maybe we have the same ancestry, and life on Earth was initiated by very tiny astronauts, microbes, that traveled to Earth on Martian rocks. And the reason I say that is because Mars is a smaller body, so it cooled earlier, before Earth, and the conditions for life were established on Mars before they were on Earth, in terms of temperature being low enough for the chemistry of life as we know it in liquid water. So it may be that we are all Martians, and when Elon Musk says he wants to go back there, it's like an adult wishing to go back to their childhood home. But Elon also says that he would like to die there, not upon impact. And this is something I cannot resonate with, because, you know, it's such a terrible place to live in compared to Earth. And it's sort of like saying, humanity needs to have multiple planets. So it's like you saying, I have a home, a house, but, you know, it could suffer from some catastrophe, and therefore I will purchase a second home for safety. And you decide to purchase the second home in the South Pole. That's not a good practice. And it makes more sense to, in my opinion, to build a habitat in space that accommodates humans than to go to a rock that has much worse conditions than our rock. And if we just become a little more ambitious, I think we can establish better conditions than we have on Mars on an artificial spacecraft, which I call NOAAC spaceship. You know, it's sort of the ultimate vehicle that could save life from any catastrophe here on Earth.
1: You also have the benefit with space habitat of exactly what we were talking about. It's easy to spin it. You know, this is the idea of the great Gerard K. O'Neill, the O'Neill cylinder, where you've got this spinning cylinder with people living on the inner surface of it. And it's great for manufacturing. I believe that Jeff Bezos has pointed that out. That
2: So the only thing we are missing is inspiration or encouragement to do it. And right now, you know, the space exploration benefits from a budget that is 100 times smaller than the military budgets worldwide, which, you know, is end up being $2.4 trillion. Just the U.S. spends nearly $1 trillion on defense in 2026. Now, how would the priorities change? You know, right now we are investing 99% in military budgets versus 1% in space exploration. But I would recommend doing 50-50. And how would that happen? Well, if we identify alien technology visiting us, we would realize that someone else did it because they arrived at our backyard. And we would be, first of all, worried about any potential threat. So there will be the issue of planetary defense, and we would need to invest in space to protect the Earth against any risks. And the second thing is that given that they managed to do that, it means that it's feasible and we would be inspired to do it ourselves and visit their backyard. And so my hope is that discovering alien technology in the inner solar system would inspire humanity to invest a similar quantities of money in space exploration as it does in military budgets. And that means, you know, $1 trillion a year. And just imagine what we can do within the next decade with $1 trillion a year in space exploration. It will be the Manhattan Project on steroids. There would be the best architects, engineers, technologists, scientists engaged in creating spacecraft that change completely our sense of priorities. So I don't expect that to come out of necessity here on Earth, I expect that to come out of recognition that there is a threat from space that is different than meteors. You know, we realize the dinosaurs were killed 66 million years ago by the impact of an asteroid the size of Manhattan Island. That's one motivation for us to look up. But a future motivation that could change everything would be recognizing that not only rocks exist out there, there might be technological objects as well. You know, that's my main complaint against comet experts. I say they are behaving just like AI systems, and the quality of the assessments of AI systems reflect their training data set. That's why we are investing, the US is investing $700 billion this year in 2026 in data centers. You may ask, why so much money? Well, because you want to improve the training data set of the AI system so they can be more intelligent. And when I look at the comet experts, their training data set was just based on rocks, either rocks or icebergs. That's what they studied for decades. And all I'm telling them is, please expand your training data set also to space objects that were manufactured by us. So they refused to do that. And of course, we know about the situations where they got it wrong. For example, on January 2nd, 2025, there was a near-Earth object that was given a name of an asteroid by the Minor Planet Center. Only later, they recognized that, in fact, it's the Tesla Roadster car that was launched by SpaceX in 2018. And then they said, oh, yeah, it's not a rock, it's a star, it's a car. And they removed it from their catalog because they don't want the catalog to include cars. And then most recently, just a few days ago, I was a co-author on a paper where there is an object that was cataloged as a dark comet. Dark comets are a class of objects that cannot be easily classified as either rocks or icebergs. In other words, they are not behaving like asteroids, but at the same time not behaving like comets. On the one hand, they show non-gravitational acceleration like comets do, but comets acquire that from the rocket effect. When they outgas, there is a push in the opposite direction, conservation of momentum that is pushing them, just like a jet plane that is throwing gas backwards and then moving forward. So a comet is driven by outgassing, and these objects do not show any trace of a cometary tail or a coma around them, but nevertheless, they have non-gravitational acceleration, and that is puzzling. So they are being labeled as dark comet. In other words, they are behaving like comets, but they don't show the signatures of a comet. And the problem with doing that is that it gives the impression that the comet experts really understand these objects because they are really comets. It's just like going to the zoo and you are an expert on zebras and you notice an elephant and then you call the elephant a zebra without stripes, as if you are still an expert on the elephant, just because you call it a zebra without stripes and your expertise is zebras. And what I'm arguing is that you should not call it a dark comet. You should say it's an object that I don't fully understand, okay? And there is a big difference because we found that one of the dark comets is actually, it follows the same trajectory as Phobos 1 within small deviations. That was a Soviet spacecraft, a failed mission as a result of a faulty command that was sent to it. It lost its lock on the sun and then lost its battery power, and this mission was lost. And it turns out that Phobos 1, this mission from 1988, is followed exactly the path of this dark comet. And the amazing thing is that this is not just an academic question about the nature of this object, because the Japanese JAXA, the space agency, is planning to land on this object in July 2031. That's the beauty of science. So they will land on it. You know, how incredible would it be? Because they would expect the whole reason they want to land on it is because they figured it's from data collected last year. and that data by the best observatories on Earth, you know, indicating that it has a very high albedo, a reflectance of 50%. It reflects half of the sunlight, you know, so it's very shiny. And also they infer that its size is 11 plus or minus 2 meters, roughly the size of a spacecraft. So then they said, that's a small object. We've never visited a small object like that, shiny. And moreover, you know, it looks like it's a dark comet. It has non-gravitational acceleration. And nevertheless, there is no cometary tail. So let's visit it. Let's land on it. And we will understand the outgassing from this object that is a dark comet. And I say, great, go ahead and do it. And when you land on it and you see made in Russia or the Soviet Union, please tell us. And that would be a wonderful lesson learned by comet experts. And I don't understand why they keep insisting on denying the identification of technological relics. And the reason I say that is because, you know, Oumuamua also showed non-gravitational acceleration without any cometary outgassing. And I argue that it's technological. And of course, I was immediately attacked, even personally, more recently. And the mainstream of comet experts decided Oumuamua is a dark comet. They decided that last year. And so the whole idea of a dark comet was built around Oumuamua being one of them. And the question is, if we find that this dark comet ends up being Phobos 1, would it convince those comet experts that they should step back and reevaluate their position about dark comets? Because apparently they're not getting it right.
1: Phobos 1 was lost because a command was sent by a single engineer that omitted a hyphen.
2: Yes.
1: And it lost its lock on the sun because it had no idea what to do with that.
2: Yes, exactly. It's amazing. You know, it's a bureaucratic or clerical error. But the point of the matter is the same can happen to an alien civilization. Just imagine an alien. We think, oh, they're extremely smart, but they might have made the mistakes every now and then. Suppose they forgot a hyphen. And then we have such a vehicle, you know, entering the inner solar system. And of course, the comet experts will immediately declare it as a dark comet. And this time we would not even have anything to compare it against because it was not manufactured by humans. We, you know, in Phobos 1, at least we know what humans launched, so we can make the association. So in that case, you know, if we see something like Oumuamua, how would we know that it's a dark comet or a spacecraft unless we land on it or come close to it? So that, you know, I think it will be an interesting teaching moment for the community of experts. But, you know, I don't expect much from them because, you know, once we see another object like Oumuamua, suppose we land on it or come close to it and it turns out to be technological, then everyone would say, yes, this is true, but the original Oumuamua was not. So, you know, there was nothing really unexpected because we thought that these things are possible in the past. But they will forget all the scrutiny that they gave to this notion over the years and that I had to fight against. My hope is that we can be smarter. And by the way, there is this notion that science always finds the truth because science should be based on data and evidence. So this is a very naive view of science because science is done by scientists. And if scientists decide that they know the answer in advance, they also decide that no more data needs to be collected. So if they say something is a dark comet, case closed, you would never know that they are wrong. And very often in science, you find situations where discoveries are not made because of prejudice and because resources are not allocated for the work. For example, right now, the mainstream of astronomy wishes to build the Habitable World Observatory. That's a space telescope that will cost more than $10 billion and will be built within a couple of decades. And the reason, the argument is that microbes are very common, probably much more common than intelligent beings. So let's invest this money only in that direction, search for the chemical fingerprints of microbes in the atmospheres of exoplanets. And of course, they might be far more abundant, but the signatures are very subtle and difficult to detect. That's why it costs so much money. And even if there are fewer intelligent beings, they might produce technological signatures that are easier to detect. And that's missed by the mainstream. And my point is also, when you do, you go on a blind date of interstellar proportions, you should aim high, not low. At least when I dated, when I went on blind dates before I met my wife, you know, I wasn't looking for the most common mediocre dating partner, for a simple reason, because I wanted to learn something new from partners that are more intelligent than I am. Okay, and I met my wife this way. And so if we find an advanced technological civilization that is more accomplished than we are, you know, it will bring us to a better place. If we find microbes, obviously we would feel superior. Elon Musk can still claim that he is the most accomplished space entrepreneur since the Big Bang. But whether that's the truth or not will not be known, because we invested zero federal funding in the search for technological signatures and more than $10 billion in the search for microbes. So obviously you will not find something that you're not seeking. And so, you know, my general point is that humans are very good at fooling themselves by wishful thinking. So they have a limited training data set, and they convince themselves that this is the big picture. So for example, we know a lot about the Earth, so we convince ourselves that the Earth is the center of the universe. You know, just like my daughters, when they were young, they were at home and they thought that they're at the center of the world, because attention was given just to them when they were infants. But then when they left home to go to the kindergarten, they found many other kids that are just like them. We haven't done that. And we haven't put effort in the direction of searching for things like us. Right now, we're searching for microbes. And, you know, that will take decades and we might not find. And even if we find them, it will not educate us about the residents in our street that are similar to us that we can learn from. You know, there are billions of Earth-Sun analogs in the Milky Way galaxy, and most of the houses that resemble ours, you know, most of them formed billions of years before the Earth-Sun system. So there was plenty of time for Voyager-like spacecraft, you know, technologies of the 1970s, to cross the entire Milky Way galaxy. It takes less than a billion years. There was plenty of time for their probes to arrive to our backyard. We just need to look out, and somehow this is not a priority right now within the mainstream of the astronomy community.
1: Now, Dr. Loeb, ever since Oumuamua, you know, the whole bizarre process that surrounded that, where the scientific hypotheses that were coming out were going further and further out into orbit because nobody could explain this. And there was one thing that struck me, and I wanted to get your views on it, because I'm sure you're aware of this, is that we have the Vera Rubin telescope online now doing its surveys. What are the implications if it surveys for a decade, as is planned, and probably well beyond that, I'm sure, and we never see another Oumuamua? What would that mean?
2: Well, that would be very puzzling. The other thing that was already puzzling is that 3i Atlas arrived in the plane of the planets around the sun to within 5 degrees. With a chance of 1 in 500.

even if it's an iceberg, it can serve an important purpose for another civilization. If it wants to do a reconnaissance mission of the inner part of the solar system, even if it looks like an iceberg, you know, that's like a Trojan horse looking very innocent from the outside, but we don't know what's inside. It could serve a purpose, and you could take a hitchhike on such an object. In fact, we can use interstellar object to seed the Milky Way galaxy with life. Just imagine, I'm writing a paper right now with a student of mine on the possibility of designing a capsule that will cross the path of an interstellar object like 3I Atlas and collide with it and end up inside of it and maintain life inside the capsule, such that when this object carries the capsule to another star, it releases these forms of life, just like the dandelion flower releases seeds that are landing on fertile ground. So if the release takes place in the habitable region of another star, it could potentially fertilize planets over there. And of course, the way to tell that you arrive at the habitable region around the star is by the surface temperature of the object, which is illuminated by the starlight. You know, in interstellar space, the typical temperature would be of the order of a few degrees, 10 degrees above absolute zero. But when you enter the habitable zone around the star, the temperature would rise to 300 degrees Kelvin above absolute zero. So if you put a probe that tells you whether you got close, and this probe triggers the spread of the seeds of life as we know it, then you can, in principle, establish direct panspermia, in other words, spreading life throughout the galaxy on interstellar objects that already exist. Now, what's the benefit of 3I Atlas? It's moving faster than any probe that humanity ever launched. Just to give you an example, there were two probes on their way to Jupiter that 3I Atlas encountered, and only along its path, that were launched by the European Space Agency. They would get to Jupiter within, you know, by 2030, 2031, and 3I Atlas passed Jupiter on Mars on March 2026, and it was just passing near these probes on its way. So just to show you how much faster it's moving. And so it will leave the solar system much before Voyager, that was, you know, the Voyager spacecraft that were launched back in the 1970s. So these interstellar objects offer us vehicles for free into interstellar space. And all we need is to put on them whatever technological setup we want, including the seeds of life, if we want to do it. In the past, we just contemplated sending spacecraft like Voyager out of the solar system, but maybe other civilizations were using those as Trojan horses. And the other thing to keep in mind is that even if they're completely natural and there was no intervention by a technological civilization, just by landing on such an object and bringing a scoop of material from it, or studying a scoop of material from it in situ, we can tell whether the building blocks of life exist around other stars. You know, the journey on such objects from another star, from the parent star, took billions of years. And the object arrives at our backyard. It's an amazing opportunity to examine it, examine the material, rather than build giant telescopes that look remotely at the atmospheres of exoplanets. This is a completely new frontier of astrobiology that is not appreciated, and I'm trying to advocate for it. And I wonder if anyone is listening. You know, speaking about whether anyone is listening to what I write about, it was really striking last year, because after 3I Atlas was discovered, I wrote several papers on the Loeb scale, meaning it's a new classification scale of interstellar objects, where zero means that it's a natural object, an iceberg or a rock, that poses no threat to humanity. And 10 means that we definitely have the evidence that it's technological, that could be a potential threat to humanity. And I argue that it's important to rank interstellar objects on this scale in order to assess how dangerous they are to humanity.

0: because, you know, even what we learned from September 11 is that even a low probability event could have huge societal implications and therefore should not be discarded. And that's the mistake that the intelligence agencies made. So when we see an object that we think very likely must be an iceberg, we should nevertheless collect data on it just to calibrate its rank on this scale so that we will not be surprised. And I thought that is an academic exercise. In fact, I even approached the International Astronomical Union, and I approached the United Nations, the Office of Outer Space, and I tried to convince them to establish a committee or a board that would deal with a protocol of how to respond to interstellar objects based on their ranking on the Loeb scale. And the response I got from this international organization, because this is an international problem, we're all in the same boat, you know, all residents of Earth, all Earthlings. The response was, you know, it will take us several years to get the approval by our membership. So they basically dumped my initiative by bureaucratic viscosity. And, you know, there is not much hope from these bureaucratic organizations. But I was surprised to see at the end of 2025, there was a FOIA request to the CIA asking whether they have any mention of 3I Atlas in their records. And they responded, we cannot deny nor confirm the existence of such records. And that to me indicates that they do have such records, because they could have just said, we have nothing. And then around the same time, on December 19th, 2025, there was the summary of the year in Russia. It happened to be also the day when 3I Atlas came closest to Earth. And one of the journalists asked Vladimir Putin whether, what does he hear from his intelligence services? Is this a technological object or just an iceberg? And that was obviously a planted question, and Putin had a very detailed answer to it. And to me, that indicated that in many governments around the world, they did assess the potential risk from 3I Atlas. It's the first astronomical object, to my knowledge, that was discussed in governments. And in a way, they must have read what I wrote, advocating to do that. And I'm very glad that it was discussed. And I'm waiting for 4I Rubin. That's the next interstellar object that will likely be discovered by the Rubin Observatory in Chile. And let's see how anomalous it is.
1: Well, that's what you have to do. I mean, that's what the point of it is to, you know, look for anomalies and things that you don't know about.
0: Right.
1: And then we all know, you know, then we learn. And
0: Exactly. Yeah. So anomalies are the flag that can be used to gain new knowledge for us to identify things that we might be missing. And it's I'm saying that from a sense of humility, because we can't be so proud of ourselves as, you know, to pretend to know the answer in advance. We have to allow nature to educate us, because our imagination is very limited. Even the imagination of Steven Spielberg, you know, there will be this movie coming out, the Disclosure Day, and
1: yes.
0: Obviously he imagined something about it. But I also met him at when he got the honorary degree at Harvard, and he told me, Avi, if you find anything, let me be the first one to know about it, because he recognizes that nature is more imaginative than he is.
1: Now, I know you're not a big fan of science fiction movies, but will you turn out at the theater for that film, Disclosure?
0: Oh, definitely. I'm curious to see what he had in mind. I also, a month ago, was invited to a movie set, a filming set of a new movie, Sol Hershkowitz's Guide for Extraterrestrial Life, where the main character that is played by Brandon Routh, who played Superman, actually, in 2006. The main character is called Sol, and he has an encounter with extraterrestrials, with aliens, and he's very eager to speak with Professor Avi Loeb. So I appear in the script, and they asked me to play myself. So I went there, and there was a scene where I sit, and he keeps asking me questions, and I respond to that and explain things to him. And that was my first experience as an actor. I was actually paid as an actor, a minimum wage of an actor for that day. And it was a very interesting experience. I even improvised and gave some scientific content that they may use because they filmed it. And it was humbling for me to see how much interest there is. A couple of young fellows on the filming crew came and asked me for selfies, and they said that they keep monitoring my work. So I'm really happy to see that my work is inspiring. And even Jerry Bruckheimer wrote me a text afterwards. He's now working on a film related to unidentified anomalous phenomena. When he saw my post on medium.com about this experience that I had. A year ago, I attended a conference where Margot Robbie approached me and said, are you Avi Loeb? And I really wanted to hear your talk, but I have to attend a wedding. And so she asked me to describe the Galileo project that I'm leading. And we spoke for 20 minutes. She was really eager and curious about it. And so there are lots of artists that are excited about the search for extraterrestrials. There is a sculptor, one of the most accomplished ones in the U.S. He's called America's Rodin. His name is Greg Wyatt. He donated the two bronze sculptures of Galileo Galilei to my office and 51 watercolors. And now he is finishing another bronze sculpture that hopefully will arrive at my office within a few months. And also a sculpture that I produced, that he encouraged me to produce. He gave me the foundation, and I called it The Alien. And that will be my first bronze sculpture. So, you know, I have a lot of interaction with artists. There is actually a piece of art that you can see on my side here, which says, and that's by Peter Tooney, an artist in Florida, who sent it to me. It's a giant piece of art that I barely managed to carry into my office when the post office delivered it. And it says, "History awaits." And that is in reference to the work that I'm doing. Hopefully, if we find something, it would make history.
1: Oh, it would be the most important event in history. You know, you find out unequivocally that you're not alone. And that that reframes the entire question.
0: But I should caution about that, the one thing, because, you know, we are now in the era where the Pentagon, in particular, the All Domain Anomaly Resolution Office, as well as the intelligence agencies, are releasing files, videos, images, data. And there is this tendency of some community of people to argue that anything that they don't understand must be aliens. And that's really dangerous because some of the things they don't understand could be understood, you know, based on what we know in science. Just to give you two examples, okay? One example is the flashes of light that were reported by Buzz Aldrin. These are likely to be cosmic rays passing through his eyeballs. You know, there is Cherenkov radiation that is often observed when high-energy charged particles are passing through a medium like water. When they move faster than light, they generate the equivalent of a sonic boom when an object moves faster than the speed of sound in air. And this is an electromagnetic boom, and it's called Cherenkov radiation. And patients that are treated radiogenically, they are reporting about such experiences. And so it's just cosmic rays. There was a report by an astronaut named Carpenter in the mid-1960s about some snowflakes outside his space capsule. And these were understood later to be just the frost particles as a result of the cooling system that was accompanying his capsule. Then there were these blue dots on the Kodak film of the cameras used by the Apollo mission astronauts on the surface of the moon. And I realized that some of these blue dots are outside the region that was exposed to the camera lens, and therefore they are also probably cosmic rays. And then I said, you know, if you consider the photographic plates that were taken back in the 1950s, you have to worry about the fact that they were exposed for a full hour. And if you do the calculation, you find that there should be about 60,000 cosmic ray impacts on each plate that could have generated transient points of light or streaks in those plates. 60,000 is a big number. And so when you claim that there are transient events that may be associated with satellites or alien spacecraft, you have to make sure that none of those that you're claiming might be cosmic rays. That's all I said. And you know, and the one of the papers that appeared about these transients argue that they are anti-correlated with the solar cycle, that when there are storms, geomagnetic storms from the sun, there are fewer of these transients, UFOs. And it's well understood that there are fewer cosmic ray impacts on Earth when there is solar activity, because the coronal mass ejection from the sun carries magnetic fields that basically push off the cosmic rays away from Earth. They sweep them out. And you would expect exactly that anti-correlation if some of the transients were cosmic rays. So all I said was, we have to take that into consideration. And immediately, a whole cohort of UFO believers started attacking me. And, you know, my point is, don't attack the messenger. The cosmic rays exist. We should not mistake UFOs for cosmic rays. Okay, that's a very simple point, and there is nothing in it to argue with. All you need to do is look at the specific transients you are talking about and make sure that they're not cosmic rays. That's all. But if you find an anti-correlation with the solar activity, I don't understand why the UFOs would be anti-correlated. What would be the logic for that? But I do understand why the cosmic rays would be anti-correlated, and that's what you see. So if you see the same behavior as cosmic rays, you have to worry about these, some of these transients being cosmic rays. And the second thing that I encountered was there was a beautiful viral video of a volcano in the Philippines that showed a meteor impacting a region behind it, and then a source of white light coming out of roughly the same region in the opposite direction about 10 seconds later. And I did a simple calculation. You know, there are more than 10,000 communication satellites around the Earth, let's say 15,000 satellites altogether, and they go around the Earth every 90 minutes or so. So they go at least 10 times per day around the Earth. Okay, so every day you have more than 100,000 satellites crossing your sky simply because each one of them goes 10 times around the Earth in a day. So if you do the math, you realize, oh, it works out, because after 10 seconds, it's very likely that there would be within that field of view a satellite coming out. And by chance, it happens to come out roughly from the same region. So it's this source of white light might be a satellite. And again, this made the angry astronaut even angrier. So all I can say is, you know, the problems of the angry astronaut should be solved by his therapist, not by me. And the same holds for anyone that refuses to think about now, one argument that was made was, oh, it looks like there are clouds. Well, you have to understand that this volcano is at an elevation of 2.5 kilometers above sea level. It's above the clouds. The mountaintop is above the clouds. It's not a situation where you're at sea level and you see clouds that are above you. The mountain is above the clouds. So obviously, the satellite would appear above the clouds in such a situation. And moreover, you know, the numbers work out for, and actually the television crew who filmed this video, they observed this volcano for a long period of time, and they argue that it must be a satellite because they do see satellites. And astronomical observatories see satellites all the time. They appear as streaks or as point sources of light all the time because there are more than 10,000. These are like city lights. They reflect sunlight when they are not in the shadow of the Earth. So we have to recognize that some unusual phenomena can be explained. Okay, so if you are unable to explain something, it doesn't mean that this something is a UFO. Okay, you just have to accept the fact that there are explanations that you may not be aware of. We have to contemplate those explanations. If we know about them, we can't ignore cosmic rays. We can't ignore satellites. These are things that we know exist. And if we want to argue something is a UFO, we have to rule out the possibility that we're dealing with a cosmic ray or a satellite. But many people prefer, whenever they see something they don't understand, they would argue it's a UFO and attack whoever brings up scientific arguments to the contrary. And, you know, it's not my intent to argue with them. I'm just pointing out plausible explanations in this case.
1: The big problem, especially with that particular piece of footage, which admittedly that's spectacular, a meteorite falling behind an erupting volcano is pretty, that's a nice get as far as photography goes. And then, you know, a satellite passes by. My point is it doesn't matter what it was because it's ambiguous.
0: Right.
1: There's nothing there other than a light in the sky.
0: Yeah. What you need to see is that the object maneuvers. You need to see that the object behaves in ways that can otherwise not be explained as a human-made technology. That's what you need to be finding as the signature of a UFO. You can't just say, oh, there is a source of light that I don't understand, therefore it's a UFO. That's not good enough. And, you know, the other thing that I find from the other side of the spectrum of people, you know, there are people on both extremes that are completely unreasonable, and I get attacked by both of them. So another one claims that my analysis is fraud, a fraud. And the guy who claims that defines himself as a professor. He is calling himself on his YouTube channel, Professor Dave. Now, this guy doesn't even have a PhD, not to speak about the fact that he never held a professorship in his life. And then he puts a viral YouTube video to make money in which he makes anti-Semitic claims and distortions of the way I do my science just to be sufficiently provocative to attract attention. And my question is, who is the fraud? The person who calls himself a professor who never held an academic position of that stature? The person who he is attacking, who is a real professor, doing real scientific work, published more than 1,000 scientific papers. I just published this week 2 scientific papers on the subjects we discussed. 2 this week. This guy didn't publish anything for decades. And he calls himself a professor and he claims that I'm fraud. Like, where are we? And, you know, these people should be completely sidelined. However, with social media, they get attention for no good reason, just because they're saying something controversial. And my approach is you're allowed to imagine things, to consider possibilities that are not within the mainstream. That's completely legitimate in the practice of science. We are doing it in the context of dark matter. We don't know the nature of dark matter. For decades, I have been involved in various proposals for the nature of dark matter that are outside of what we know, okay? And I feel completely comfortable to propose that Oumuamua was a technological object because we don't know it. We don't know whether it is or not, but we see anomalies. And we see another object 3 years later with the same telescope in Hawaii that behaved just like Oumuamua. It was pushed by the solar radiation pressure. And then we discovered that its spectrum was that of stainless steel. This object has the name 2020SO. There is a Wikipedia page about it. You can read about it. It's an object that behaved just like Oumuamua, pushed away from the sun by the solar radiation pressure, turned out to be the upper stage of a lunar surveyor mission that NASA launched in 1966. So the same telescope in Hawaii detected Oumuamua and detected 2020SO 3 years later. Both behaved similarly, they were pushed away from the sun by solar radiation pressure. And we know that one of them, 2020SO, is definitely technological because we produced it. So Avi Loeb is asking, who produced Oumuamua? Is that a reason for Avi Loeb to be ridiculed by a guy that claims to be Professor Dave?
1: As a science fiction author, which is how all of this started, was I wrote some science fiction books. I get to speculate a little bit more, and I realized very early on that when you speculate about things like a von Neumann probe in the solar system, there is a bias, because if you put that inside the orbit of Mars, it gets too close to UFO. So even though there is no difference between a von Neumann probe out at Jupiter and one sitting on the moon, there is no difference, or in the Earth's atmosphere with you. So I was like, well, there's a bias there, and I identified a bias. But let me ask you this, Avi, because people are going to ask this. Have you been approached by Arrow, the All Domain Anomaly? You know, have you been approached for a consultation on matters of UAP by that government organization?
0: Not as of now. I should say that I will be happy to help government, because even if we end up not finding any extraterrestrial materials, evidence, data for some alien technology, I would feel that my time was not wasted, because I contributed to the national security, to the safety of the nation. And as an American citizen, I'm very proud to help the government figure things out. You know, it was embarrassing to notice the Chinese spy balloon that was shut down. And I'm sure the Chinese, have many more balloons. It's just like finding an ant in the kitchen, on the kitchen cabinet, and then you get alarmed because you realize there must be 1,000 more ants hiding from view. And so the Chinese must have laughed at us shooting down the balloon, because they said, what about the other 1,000 that are hovering elsewhere? So the point is that at the very least, you know, I will be helping government figure out things, and I would feel safer as a result. But if we end up finding 1 in a million objects to be of non-human made origin, that would be the biggest discovery ever made in science. And why would I think the government will be the first to notice that? Well, first of all, it's the day job of the intelligence agencies to monitor the sky all the time, the entire sky, whereas astronomers usually focus their telescopes on a small portion of the sky at any given time. That's even true of the Rubin Observatory. So they could miss an unusual object moving across. They would also miss materials from crash sites. And given the decades over which a lot of money was spent on defense in the US, it's quite possible that the unusual things were recovered, anomalies. And the government has a record of discovering things that astronomers do not know about. For example, in the late 1960s, there was the VELA program, satellite program, that was aimed at detecting gamma ray flashes from nuclear explosions by the Soviets above the atmosphere. There was a ban on such explosions, but you have to verify that they're fulfilling their commitment to that treaty. Those satellites went up and started detecting every day or two a gamma ray flash coming up. At first, I'm sure there was a lot of alarm in Washington, D.C., but then soon afterwards, since the events kept coming, they realized that they're coming from the universe at large. And it ended up being gamma ray bursts that we now know that occur once a day in the universe at large. And they originate from, the long duration gamma ray bursts originate from massive stars that consume their nuclear fuel, and then their core collapses to a black hole. And in the process of collapsing, if there is some rotation to the progenitor star, then the material ends up swirling around the black hole before it enters into the event horizon. And while it's doing so, there are often two jets of very fast material ejected perpendicular to the disk of rotating material. And those jets drill a hole in the envelope of the host star, the parent star. And you see them, if you happen to be aligned with the axis of a jet, you would see it as a flash of gamma rays. That's remarkable. We're seeing the birth sites of black holes from the edge of the universe. And those are the gamma ray flashes discovered by US government satellites that were monitoring whether the Russians, the Soviets, are fulfilling their commitment to the nuclear treaty of not exploding atomic weapons above the atmosphere. Another example that I bring from my experience is the discovery of interstellar meteors. I was involved in several of those. They were based on a catalog compiled by NASA based on data from US government satellites. And once again, in this case, the mainstream of comet experts or meteor experts, they are resisting the government data. My paper was blocked initially because they argued we don't believe the US government. And then I had to reach out to the US Space Command through the White House. And that ended up in an official letter. It took 3 years for the letter to be written by the US Space Command, official letter to NASA, which said, indeed, this meteor from 2014 had a speed that exceeded the escape speed from the solar system, and therefore it was interstellar in origin at the 99.999% confidence. And then my paper got published, and I led an expedition, and there would be a Netflix documentary providing more details on this expedition and how we recovered materials and analyze them. But that's the way science is done. And why would gatekeepers be so obsessed with blocking the path of innovative research? It's really, to me, it's really surprising given that all we know about the history of science.
1: The strange thing about the Vela satellites was that the U.S. government actually kept that classified. It's the only astronomical discovery that I'm aware of that they actually kept classified for a time.
0: Right. And, the same may be true about some of the materials retrieved from crash sites related to unidentified anomalous phenomena or other data that the government has. So, they might not release it immediately because they're worried potentially about either impact to national security, or they might be worried about the implications to societal unrest. The stock market may crash if the news breaks out that we are being visited. And so, that's in case they have really something anomalous. In case it's all related to adversarial nations, they may be worried about the fact that the Congress will recognize that they're not doing their job. They cannot figure out some things, even though they're getting a lot of money, taxpayers' money. In both cases, this has to be resolved. And I think one has to look at all the data, including the classified data, and recommend a path forward. So if we're dealing with human-made technologies, my recommendation is to figure it out by building better sensors, better algorithms for identifying objects in the sky. That's what I'm doing within the Galileo project, and I'm happy to share everything I learned with Aero, as you were asking about. But if there is any indication that we're being visited by non-human, by products of non-human intelligence, then the issue is how to communicate it to the public in a way that will not cause societal disruption, that would bring us to a state of cooperation and adaptation to this reality that we live in. And so that's the challenge in that case. But in both cases, there needs to be community or a committee or a board, a group of people who reviews the data and advises the president of the United States, President Trump, on how to assess it and how to move forward, given what we know. And presumably, the most interesting data is classified. What we have seen so far in the two batches that were released and more are to come are videos, images, and documents that are not conclusive. As we discussed before, they could be something unusual, but we don't know the distances to objects. Many of the details are redacted, and it's really difficult to assess what these objects are. And without that information, we can claim these are UFOs, as we were talking about before, but it will not be very substantive. You know, it will be a matter of belief.
1: Ambiguity again. It's back. You can take this with like SETI. You know, you get a radio signal that might be of alien origin, but the chances of it being unambiguous, well, we haven't ever seen one that was unambiguous. So this is a problem that pervades everything in this.
0: Right. No, but I'm asked very often what would convince me beyond any doubt. And obviously it's a high resolution image, but we can actually get it. Or in fact, we may have it. I mean, the government may have it from satellites, because right now satellites image the ground with a resolution of a few inches, and they can even read the license plate on a car, or they can tell where a gadget was made based on the images. So very high resolution images do exist, and we can in principle use them to monitor the motion of objects relative to patterns on the ground. So I would argue that in principle we can get evidence beyond any reasonable doubt from existing technologies being employed by the US government. And whether such data exists or not remains to be seen. Another conclusive piece of evidence is materials, because if you give me more than 1 gram of materials, just like we had, you know, from the Pacific Ocean, that was an expedition that cost $1.5 million. We brought back 1/10 of a gram of molten droplets. That's it, 1/10 of a gram. We are able to do a lot of science with it and infer that, you know, we can tell that some of the material arrived from outside the solar system with high confidence right now. And therefore, if the US government has some materials and they can give me more than a gram, I can very quickly assess through the laboratory of my colleague at Harvard, Professor Stein Jacobson, a world-renowned geochemist. We can very quickly assess whether it's interstellar, whether it came from outside the solar system or not. The question is whether the government has such data. And if it does, I'm saying it could be very conclusive.
1: It could be, or it could be ambiguous again. And they might come out and say, well, the reason that we haven't disclosed anything about this is because after studying it for 70 some odd years, we still don't know where it's from or what it
0: is. Right.
1: You know?
0: But that depends on how much scientific work was dedicated to those. Of course, another approach is, instead of obsessing with what happened in the past, you know, which we can never revisit because we can't go back in time, it would make much more sense to collect better data in the future. So if objects like that are hovering around the Earth, you know, first of all, if there are satellites of unknown origin around the Earth, they would have been noticed very quickly by the intelligence agencies, because we know pretty much the identity of every satellite launched by any foreign nation. That would be my guess, that the Director of National Intelligence would be immediately notified if there was a group of 100 satellites of unknown origin around the Earth. So the point is that nowadays things are being monitored very well. And even if in the 1950s, you can argue there could have been satellites and nobody would have noticed them except on photographic plates of the Palomar Sky Survey. Nowadays, we are not in that situation. And if you want to argue that these objects existed only back then and do not exist now, of course, that's a possibility. But, you know, just 70 years is not a very long time, cosmologically speaking. So you might expect the same objects that used to be there to still be around, and we would have noticed them. You know, also the Artemis astronauts didn't notice any unusual lights of UFOs around the moon. So arguing that the Apollo mission astronauts saw such things is a very implausible assertion. Given that, you know, that was only half a century ago that these Apollo missions took place. So I would say the best path forward is to observe, get better data with better instruments, the best sensors we have right now. And that's the logic of the Galileo project that I'm leading. That should be also the logic of the government in trying to figure out what's in the sky.
1: Have you detected any anomalous motion in anything with the Galileo Project observatories? That's question one. Question two, related to earlier part of our conversation was, all right, you've got microphones and such. Did you pick up the Massachusetts meteorite blast, the sound from it when it came in?
0: Yeah, in fact, we were discussing it just an hour ago in the Galileo Project research team. We have some infrasound data from it. And as we build up our observatories, we'll have much better data on future events like that. Now, in terms of any unusual objects, I should say that right now in Las Vegas, we have three units separated by about 10 kilometers. One is on top of Sphere. We discussed it. Two others are in other locations. And that allows us to look at an object from different directions and triangulate. In other words, figure out the distance, velocity, and acceleration of the object in three dimensions, in position space, and three dimensions in velocity space, and three dimensions in acceleration space. So in principle, we can compare what we measure to human-made technologies like airplanes, balloons, drones, satellites, and check if there is any object that lies outside the performance envelope of human-made technologies. And so far, we haven't found any. We found some clouds that are behaving in unusual ways, but not real objects. Clouds are confusing, by the way, sometimes, even for artificial intelligence algorithms. I told my research team that if they notice anything unusual, they should call me in the middle of the night. And so far they haven't, but we are monitoring millions of objects. We are in the process of doing the best we can. And we are writing several papers on the method that we're using. And hopefully we'll see something if it exists. You know, these must be rare objects. And, you know, most of the objects that are in the sky are human-made or natural. The key is to separate the wheat from the chaff.
1: Well, given that it's Nevada, I'm sure the U.S. government is saying, okay, Area 51, we can't fly any of the secret aircraft we're developing anywhere near Avi's observatories.
0: They don't because it's a bit far, actually, Area 51. But yeah. I don't have great hopes that Area 51 holds secrets about the non-human-made technologies, because my guess is that this is a place where human-made technologies at the cutting edge are being developed. That's based on everything I know about this place. I don't expect them to actually have knowledge of non-human-made technologies.
1: Or were developing out there, because the irony of Area 51 is that it's one of the most famous locations on Earth now because of culture. The cover is blown a long time ago on that facility. And I would imagine that they actually do the testing somewhere else at this
0: point. That's quite. And in fact, Representative Burleson asked the MITRE to disclose any involvement in UFO, UAP studies. We shall see. All I can say is that I gave, I appeared on, in a public presentation at the Munich Security Conference 2 years ago, and at the front row were two representatives from MITRE. I was talking about the Galileo project. Lockheed Martin may have some things of interest. We just don't know. And, personally, I'm just curious, and it's not about disclosing the information to the public as much as I would like to know the answer, if you ever invite me in the future for an interview and I know much more based on classified data, I will not answer your questions the way I do right now. You might think that that's a good sign. But personally, I just want to know, okay? And it's not about showing off. It's not about sharing and getting a lot of likes. Right now you find a lot of influencers. I call them science influencers. These are the Kardashians of science. These are people, people who are not practicing science, but they show off as if they are the authority, because they talk about work done by others in an authoritative voice, okay? I should explain that Carl Sagan was not that, because he actually was practicing science at the same time at a reduced level, but he was still a scientist. He was a junior faculty member of my department at Harvard University before he moved to Cornell when he didn't get tenure at Harvard. And, you know, he was fundamentally a scientist that had some public outreach. But today what you find are people who are just influencers. They have a YouTube channel, they have a podcast, they have they write books, and their goal in life is to get as many likes as possible. So how do you tell them apart from practicing scientists like myself? They will always go where the wind blows. They will always try to follow what the narrative advocated by popular demand, because they want to get as many likes as possible. Whereas I am not after that. As we discussed before, I get attacked from both sides. Why am I getting attacked? Because I'm not trying to satisfy the wishes of anyone. If I think that something could be cosmic rays or could be a satellite, I say it. I'm not gauging how popular the idea is among my fans. This is not my goal. My goal is to understand nature, to understand our cosmic neighborhood. So I'm a practicing scientist. I write scientific papers. And the main difference between me and someone who is an influencer is that when the subject becomes popular, that influencer will write a book about it. Take me to your leader, and we'll try to gain, a bestseller status for the book by appealing to a popular view. The point is, you should not be fooled by that, because the whole goal of the activity of an influencer is to be liked. That's the entire motivation. And that means that that influencer may be wrong when the popular view is wrong and right when the popular view is right. But you cannot trust that person to bring you to the promised land, because that person will go to anywhere the wind blows, not necessarily leading to the promised land, which is the truth about the physical reality. And for me, what matters is what is the truth about the physical reality. So when the subject of UAP is not popular, or when the possibility that an interstellar object may be technological is not popular, I still advocate for it, irrespective of what people around me say. And if I see something that is not a UFO, I would say that. I don't care about how many likes I get from both sides of the spectrum. They can hate me as much as they want. I am just trying to do to the best of my ability, the job of following the evidence and explaining it in terms of things that are potentially possible, okay? And then with more evidence, it will become clear whether I'm right or wrong, but I'm not afraid of being wrong. Whereas an influencer is very afraid of being not liked. The other difference from an influencer is, because I'm playing in the field and not sitting on the bench looking at what the players are doing, since I'm in the field, I can score a goal. Neil deGrasse Tyson cannot score a goal. He's not in the field. He's not doing any research. He's just talking about what other people are doing.
1: The key that I found, obviously, was have the scientists speak for themselves that are doing the work, and invite them on and have them explain it. Let them be the influencer.
0: Right.
1: And that was my approach to it, because
0: that's perfectly fine. As long as we understand that scientists are humans.
1: Sure.
0: They make mistakes, but at least, you know, they're the ones doing the craft, you know, so you should listen to them, because they're just like the players in the field, whereas the others are using the work of the scientist to gain some attention, to get money out of social media. You know, I don't make any money out of my daily posts on medium.com. It's not my objective. I'm using medium.com, and I have more than 150,000 followers. I'm using it as a place where I can write about my research and get the public enticed with how science is done. That's the only reason. And when I'm being attacked, or I just don't play that ball game. You know, if I don't engage in mud wrestling, because it gets everyone dirty. So I just ignore those people who attacked me personally and move on and do my work.
1: Now, I think that the most important thing to do right now, which is the reason I'm here, is to document the scientists. And what drove me to this, Dr. Loeb, was that there are very, very, very few interviews of Albert Einstein out there. Very few, and they're all terrible. You know, they didn't dig in. They didn't dig in and really, you know, get some in-depth questions about general relativity and the things right. that I wanted to hear. Right. So I'm just documenting to make sure that it's there.
0: By the way, it's extremely important now in the age of AI. I can tell you my experience. When I write an essay, I do some research into the facts just, you know, to substantiate. I give links to some of the facts that I mentioned. And I do this research and write my essay. But after I write my essay, there is no point in asking AI any question about what I wrote about. Because if I do that, the AI is referencing me. He says, Avi Loeb said that in answer to my question. So within seconds, the current AI systems are learning from what they find on the internet. And what this means is that it's really important to document, as you're doing, the way science is done, because then we can train AI systems on the way science is done and allow AI to help us do science. I should say I'm struck in recent months, I have a number of postdocs and students that I'm working with. And, you know, the kind of tasks that I would give a student that would take several months, if I give it now to a postdoc that has the latest version of Claude or ChatGPT, they accomplish the task within a matter of hours. And that's remarkable because there are versions of AI that can actually write the code, do the calculations, make the plots, and produce a paper. And it's really important to verify that the AI is not hallucinating, to check it. But all the difficult work of, you know, writing the code, making the plots, writing the paper, you know, that used to take weeks upon weeks, you know, is now taking a matter of hours. And in addition, it gives me the sense that these postdocs are suddenly much more intelligent because they can produce insights that I immediately recognize based on my experience that I would come up with, but I know that these postdocs would never come up with. And when I see those sparks of ingenuity coming out of them, and I know they couldn't have thought about it on their own because I've interacted with, you know, hundreds of postdocs throughout my career. I wrote more than 1,000 scientific papers. I know the material. They would never come up with these insights unless they were interacting with a high-level AI right now. So already AI is making a big change to how science is done, but humans are still needed. Because if you just rely on AI, very often it makes mistakes. I've seen that many times. Even in the write-up of papers, it makes mistakes. It hallucinates references. And the archive where preprints are being posted announced a new rule now that if hallucinated references are found in the paper submitted by someone, that someone will be banned from submitting additional papers in the future for another year. And, you know, that's a very severe punishment, but it's very much appropriate because we don't want the literature, the scientific literature, to be littered with hallucinated. A big challenge for journals now, because there are many more papers being written, presumably by AI agents, and it's also a big challenge for the classroom because how do we evaluate students? We have to educate students to think critically. That's more important than giving them the information. And that used to be the task of the classes, to give information to the students. But now they can get the information very quickly through AI. However, I noticed that the raw cognitive abilities of students or postdocs are in decline. Those that engage with AI all the time, they rely on the AI to think for them and they become dumber. So I'm really worried about people getting dumber as a result of their dependency on AI. And I think the important role that education can have is to teach people how to think critically and use the AI, of course, for accomplishing tasks, but always think on their own independently of the AI.
1: Now, there's also the problem, Dr. Loeb, of the science influencers, because now we have, both of us have had digital clones.
0: Oh.
1: We didn't put out there. Now, I will note that the clock behind you is correctly moving. And number two, tell everybody where they find your real YouTube channel.
0: Right. So I decided to establish my own YouTube channel after, in November 2025, several creators established fake AI-generated YouTube channels in my name, speaking in my voice, and in my image. I initially ignored those because I said, well, people, you know, the viewers are intelligent enough to tell the difference. But then, so that was November 2025. And in January 2026, an 82-year-old woman came to my office at Harvard. And she said, my name is Abby Rockefeller. I'm the daughter of David Rockefeller. And I have to tell you about a frustrating experience. I saw a video of you and it was extremely appealing and I was very excited about the content. And then I reached out to my entire friends group and encouraged them to watch the video about you, of you. And one of them told me that it was fake, AI generated. And that frustrated me a lot because not only was I fooled to believe in the content and the content was false, but also I made a fool of myself by contacting other people. And her visit shocked me and they convinced me that I should establish my own YouTube channel, which I have by now for about 4 months. And I have about 40,000 followers. I hope more will join. It's on YouTube. It's called Professor Avi Loeb YouTube channel. And once we get to 100,000 subscribers, we will be able to remove all these fake YouTube channels. I mean, the reason they created those is because they got a few million views within a few days, just taking advantage of my fame. And, you know, these people wanted to make some money and they didn't care much about the misinformation carried in my name. So I see that as a big danger for the future because the audience would have a hard time, just like Abby Rockefeller had, in gauging whether future videos are real or not, because the quality of those videos will get better and better.
1: Oh, it's you can't turn this back. This the cat is out of the bag and that it's only going to get even worse and more convincing. But the real way to tell is fact check it because you know, you're going to find that these AI clones are often incorrect.
0: Yeah. And just think about scientific papers that report about fabricated results, use data that does not reflect real experiments. In those cases, of course, the only way to figure out that they were fake is to try and reproduce the results. And I think that would be very much needed in the future because the scientific literature will be filled with fabricated data and the false statements.
1: Yeah, and can't have that. You can't have that. I mean, references are unbelievably important, you know. I can't tell you how many times I'd be researching something, you know, often preparing for an interview on the archive, you know, reading a, you know, whatever preprint that I'm going to do the interview with the scientist about, how often I go into those, the citations and find new things that I wasn't aware of. And, you know, then it's a rabbit hole, you know, I want to spend 1 hour reading this paper, and then you end up spending the entire day reading the other papers.
0: Yeah, so far I resisted the temptation to use AI myself. I mean, my students and postdocs are using it. I use it when I search. You know, now Gemini is being used for Google searches. So, you know, we have to develop a new skill for identifying the true content. And, you know, I tell myself that you know, when the singularity arrives, when if we end up in a catastrophe where AI, you know, will destroy trust within society, it will be like social media on steroids. If I see that things look desperate in terms of the misinformation being spread, I will just disconnect from the internet. You know, there is the foundation of a cabin not far from where I live that they used to be on steroids. If I see that things look desperate in terms of the misinformation being spread, I will just disconnect from the internet. You know, there is

0: About 10 miles from my home, and at the event that we will end up with an AI singularity where things will go really bad, I will disconnect from the internet. You won't be able to interview me unless you join me in my cabin. And you know, I'm jogging every morning at sunrise in the company of rabbits, wild turkeys. Today I saw a few of them, ducks, and birds, and it's really, I love nature. And that's the way I heal from the scars that I get from people. I grew up on a farm and I'm very much connected to nature, and I see the universe at large as an extension of my natural experience. And, you know, fundamentally, I just want to be as close as possible to nature and away from people. And there was a big event, actually, that I was asked to give a speech in, and were 100 people gathering, including my wife and daughters. And I was telling everyone that, you know, I don't really care much about what people say. I really want to understand nature. And my wife and daughters were laughing afterwards. How dare you say such a thing in front of 100 people? But this is really my philosophy. It gives me a peace of mind. And if you don't expect people, don't expect anything from people, you are not after the likes, you're not after the money that they may give you, you can live a fulfilling life of just focusing on substance, you know. And it's just like when you play basketball, you can do it in two ways. You can keep your eyes on the ball, or you can keep your eyes on the audience. And many people keep their eyes on the audience. I just keep my eyes on the ball.
1: You know, the strangest thing about nature is where you find it, where you don't expect it. Because I live in a very urban area, yet just a few months ago, I walk out and there's a deer, a 4-point buck, standing outside the studio looking at me. And I'm like, well.
0: That's amazing, yeah. Yeah. We had a female fox raising her babies under the porch, and when I came back from my jog, I could see her, small babies. They looked just like dogs, you know, like. And they were very curious because they're young. They don't know much. And they were not sure if I'm a threat or not. But I tried to be as nice as possible. And it's really beautiful to watch nature this way, you know. And you know, there is a lot of inspiration out there. And as long as we look up or far away, we can learn new things. And that's much more uplifting than engaging in conflicts with other people, because we are wasting our time. You know, all of us live for a short time. And most of the time we are wasting on worrying about what other people say. And why would we do that? These people will not be around anyway in the long term. You know, there was a wealthy individual once, and I attended a Zoom meeting with him, and a billionaire, okay? And he was asked, what guides you? And he said, I want people to say good things about me after I die, in my funeral. And I thought to myself, what a stupid motivation for living your life. Because once you die, who cares what people say about you? You should be motivated to do something meaningful during your life that you will benefit from during your life.
1: I agree. Now, I have one order of business left, and it's a very interesting calculation you and a colleague did about the city of Tokyo and how far you could see the lights in the solar system from Tokyo and be able to detect them. Go through that. Tell us about that one.
0: All right. So there was a new campus that was inaugurated by NYU in Abu Dhabi back in 2010. And I was invited, together with my colleague at Princeton, Ed Turner, to the inaugural conference, where we gave a talk and listened to other people speaking in different fields. We are both astrophysicists. And we were taken on a tour guide through Abu Dhabi and Dubai. And the tour guide was bragging and saying that the bright city lights of Dubai can be seen all the way to the moon. And then that was intriguing to me. And I talked with Ed, what about city lights? How far can we see them? with the Hubble

0: Space Telescope. And we looked online and found the one city that was well documented, Tokyo, where we could find the luminosity, the amount of power emitted during nighttime. And we calculated that the deepest images of the Hubble Space Telescope can discover a city like Tokyo if it existed on Pluto, very far away. And so that, of course, is very interesting. We know that there is no city on Pluto, but how can we tell if there is a source of artificial light compared to just a rocky object reflecting sunlight? And the way to tell is that if you could, you observe an object that reflects sunlight, it gets dimmer as it moves away from the sun very fast, because on the one hand, the amount of sunlight intercepted by the object declines inversely with distance squared. And then in addition to that, this reflected light from the surface provides a flux observed on Earth that declines inversely with distance squared. So altogether, there is a dependency on inverse of distance to the fourth power. And the sun acts as a lamppost. And so if you were to observe an object moving away from a lamppost, it will fade away very quickly for that reason. However, if you are looking at, let's say, a car that produces its own light, then the dependence is only as 1/distance squared. So we suggested a test. Let's look at objects in the outer solar system and find out whether their flux declines inversely with distance to the fourth or distance squared. And nobody did this study. In fact, I had a visit to my office by Mike Brown from Caltech, and I asked him, since he discovered many of the objects in the Kuiper Belt, and I asked him, did you ever check whether the flux of these objects as they change the distance from the sun depends on 1/distance squared or 1/distance to the fourth? And he said, why should I check? It's obviously 1/distance to the fourth. And so just a few weeks ago, I posted a paper with my postdoc, Omer Eldadi, where we analyzed all existing data and showed that the data is not good enough. However, the Rubin telescope will provide good enough data to establish this test and check if there are any artificial lights in the outer solar system. And they don't need to involve necessarily a city. They could be a spacecraft generating its own light and not just reflecting sunlight. So I'm very much looking forward to the data that will be collected by the Rubin Observatory on this question.
1: All right, Dr. Liu, thank you for joining us yet again. I think this is probably interview number 20-something over the years. And
0: I should say the best is yet to come.
1: Yes.
0: And just because we might learn something new from the U.S. government or from scientific data that will come in the future. So my hope is that at some point we'll have a completely new view of our cosmic neighborhood, and I'll be delighted to discuss it with you when we have it.
1: That's when the fun will start. Once you have once you remove the ambiguity and you actually get detection that you know is robust, that's when the fun begins.
0: Exactly. So life could be very exciting. And when the Old Testament said there is nothing new under the sun, that was wrong. We can definitely find something new under the sun, and that could be a spacecraft from another civilization.
1: Well, you can also discover an entirely new sun with an astronomical pyramid. All right, thank you, Dr. Loeb.
0: Thanks for having me.
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3: The Planetary Society teams up with an esports team this week on Planetary Radio. I'm Sarah Al-Ahmed of the Planetary Society, with more of the human adventure across our solar system and beyond. Today we're exploring an unexpected but powerful crossover, gaming and space science. Basilisk is an esports team with a mission that goes beyond the game. Alongside champions in StarCraft II, chess, and even Magic the Gathering, they're carrying the banner of science victory. Through a new partnership with the Planetary Society, that message is now reaching space fans as well as gamers. Kyle Hill, who's an award-winning science educator and now head of science education and outreach at Basilisk, joins me to share how this team is reaching new audiences, building inclusive spaces for gamers and scientists, and making science something we can all cheer for. Later in the show in What's Up, Bruce Betts, our chief scientist, and I talk about some of our favorite space-themed games and our upcoming appearance in PBS SoCal's Won't You Be My Gamer? If you love Planetary Radio and want to stay informed about the latest space discoveries, make sure you hit that subscribe button on your favorite podcasting platform. By subscribing, you'll never miss an episode filled with new and awe-inspiring ways to know the cosmos and our place within it. I love video games. They bring together so many different facets of human art and cultures. Our new technologies have allowed us to take storytelling to a completely different immersive level. As a space fan, that means that I get to step foot on worlds that I've only ever seen in images from spacecraft or in my own imagination. In games, I've walked the ice of Europa. I've built Dyson spheres to power entire civilizations. I've even power washed the dust off of Mars rover's solar panels. Games have given me this profound way to experience and learn more about space science. I may never be able to travel to space myself, fingers crossed, but through gaming, I've explored the stars and visited worlds that no one else will see, which is why I've been so excited for this episode. This week, we're talking about a partnership that might surprise you. The Planetary Society, for the first time ever, has teamed up with an esports team. If you're not familiar, esports are professional video game competitions with teams, tournaments, and prize pools that honestly can rival traditional sports. Millions of people around the world tune in to watch. But the team we're talking about today isn't just any team. They're called Basilisk, and they're the first esports organization built around science. Their whole mission is to carry what they call the banner of science victory, showing that the same strategy and critical thinking that can win games can also inspire the next generation of scientists. Basilisk was founded in 2020 by two longtime friends, Chris Bother and Hans Cassier. They bonded over their love of tough, brain-bending games. Today, their roster includes some of the sharpest players in the world. I can't name them all here, but it's really impressive. They've got StarCraft II champions like Juna Serral Satala, chess grandmaster Vincent Kamer, Magic the Gathering analyst and content creator Sam Ristic Studies Gaglio, and fighting game legend Justin Wong. Just this summer, their StarCraft II player Serral won the world championship at the Esports World Cup in Saudi Arabia, wearing a jersey that said Science Victory on the sleeve. But also, if you look a little closer, that jersey now includes the Planetary Society's logo. They've partnered with us and with Caltech's Institute of Quantum Information and Matter to take their mission even further. Leading the charge in this kind of outreach is someone that you may already know, Kyle Hill. Kyle is an award-winning science communicator and the creator behind Because Science and The Facility, and the former host of Mythbusters The Search. He's written for Wired, Popular Science, and Scientific American. He's also worked with the U.S. Department of Energy and even advised the White House on science communication. These days, he's head of science education and outreach at Basilisk, bringing space science directly into the gaming world. Hey, Kyle. Thanks, sir, for coming on Planetary Radio.
4: Hi. Thank you so much for having me. I'm excited to be here.
3: I gotta say, it's a weird thing to talk to someone who's been a constant presence on my YouTube for over a decade now.
4: Wow, I feel like I'm gonna turn to stone. But it's always nice to talk to someone else in the space where we have a shared experience of what science communication in those spaces is like. So thanks for having me on.
3: And really lovely to meet a fellow gamer. I mean, I think it's such a beautiful cross-section. And I've been saying this at the Planetary Society to my colleagues for years now, that I think if we can somehow combine that love of gaming and the effort and the nerdiness that goes into it with the power of science, we can reach whole new audiences. And now here you are in our lives helping us to do this esports team.
4: Yes, I share your enthusiasm and your reasons for being so enthusiastic. Yeah, Basilisk is an esports organization and the only esports organization that actually wants to promote STEM and for people, especially young people, to go into scientific careers, because we have also identified this huge overlapping of the Venn diagram, so to speak. Why I got involved in the first place is, you may or may not be able to see, I'm wearing a jersey right now, and it says Science Victory on the sleeve. Now, I was watching a StarCraft II tournament, as you do, because I'm a big old nerd, and one of the winners had this jersey, and it said Science Victory on it. And then I reached out to Basilisk, saying, well, what is that about? And I quickly learned that their entire mission statement is to actually use the nerdiness, the analysis, the critical thinking skills that go into playing the hardest games at the top levels to promote scientific thinking, critical thinking, STEM careers. So for me as a science communicator, this is my entire day job, and also someone who plays games and also plays games while science communicating, it was a perfect fit between me and Basilisk. And then reaching out to the Planetary Society, we had the same intuition that you did, that we know in this day and age, we need to be reaching, especially older organizations like yours, need to be reaching younger and younger audiences over time. And so we offer that kind of audience and that intersection with a demographic that does trend towards younger. So it's a win-win for us, whether you're talking about the communication effort or the gaming.
3: Honestly, there was this moment I was talking to one of my coworkers. He came to me and he goes, hey, do you know anything about esports or StarCraft? And I was like, I have been training for this day. I used to actually go every year to BlizzCon, which is the convention held by Blizzard. That is the company that made StarCraft and StarCraft 2. So I've been to many of the competitions, though the World Championship Series there to go watch it. So I'm really glad that you guys are kind of keeping the candle lit for these kinds of real-time strategy games, because as some people may know, it's not like StarCraft 2 is a new game. These kinds of challenging games stick around. They have the longevity because they're so complex and they have that solid user base all these years later.
4: Yeah, and it's not just StarCraft. We also recently acquired a chess grandmaster. We recently acquired the GOAT of almost every fighting game, Justin Wong. We are looking to expand our reach in the gaming space to not just reach the nerdiest of the nerdy games like RTS games like StarCraft, but all competitive games that you can play electronically, e-sports, electronic sports, because we feel that all of these games at the highest level do use the same kinds of critical thinking, planning that scientists do. And by combining the two, I think it's a force multiplier for both.
3: Well, can you talk a little bit about your career and how you bridge that gap between studying civil and environmental engineering to becoming literally a world-renowned science communicator? And
4: then I wouldn't go that. I mean, I guess I have been identified overseas before, so I guess there is some noun there. But my career path has been filled with a lot of luck. I will say that first and foremost. I started out in civil and environmental engineering. While I was doing that, I discovered that I had some passion and excitement for educating and trying to explain complex topics to a general audience. And during that time, I started writing my own little WordPress blog, if you remember when those were a thing. I then started through social media sharing those posts. Then I took up a little blogosphere residency at Scientific American and then in Discover Magazine. And in doing that, I got some job opportunities that eventually led me to trying out on-camera work. I had been then doing some on-camera segments for Al Jazeera America, which was back 10 years ago, trying to expand into America. And in doing that, there was a lot of on-camera work in Los Angeles. And so I eventually moved out to Los Angeles to try to get more of that work. Right after that, Al Jazeera America kind of crumbled in the United States, and I was left looking for a science communication job. I then very serendipitously met the founder of a website called Nerdist at a birthday party, and I elevator pitched him, like, hey, I bet I can explain how the Walking Dead virus works. This was very big at the time, and he was hosting a talk show for it.
3: Talking Dead?
4: Talking Dead. Yes, yeah. Yes. I elevator pitched Mr. Hardwick, and 2 weeks later, I was working at his company as the science editor. So I was writing articles, but then I was also sourcing articles from freelancers and editing those articles. And then about 2 months after that, they asked if I could start a YouTube show, and I did a show called Because Science, where I was writing on your screen with markers. I did that every week for 5 years. And then I left and I started my own company, and that's what I've been doing now. But the core of it has always been education first. I don't consider myself a YouTuber or a social media influencer or anything like that. They just happen to be the things that are the most accessible and impactful and economically incentivizing right now. But no matter what it is, it's always been education first for me. But now, further expansion into the esports world with Basilisk, where I serve as the head of science, education, and outreach. And that's how we got hooked up in the first place.
3: That's such a wild ride. And honestly, when people try to ask me about how you get into science communication, all I can say to them really is just, if that's your passion, chase whatever opportunity comes your way, because it's
4: really
3: difficult.
4: Well, you started in astrophysics, right?
3: So yeah, that's true.
4: How did you get from, so when I told my engineering professors that I was going to switch from, instead of doing a master's PhD program in engineering, to switching to the communications humanities department for a master's, they were very confused. What was your education to communication journey like?
3: Yeah, I mean, I always knew that I loved storytelling. I had that kind of question in my brain, like, am I going to go into science because I want to do the research, or am I doing it as some kind of preface to some kind of communications or sci-fi writing career? That was always something that was in my mind. And to this day, I'm still working on my secret writing projects, right? Mm-hmm. But I graduated in a difficult time. I was graduating right around that 2008 financial collapse in the United States. Mm-hmm. And at the time, I was doing research with someone named Alex Filipenko over at UC Berkeley. And he was just such a phenomenal science communicator. And he had just released a series of classes in astrophysics for people that he had published online. And it was so inspiring the way he could take these complex topics. And there was just something about it that was so Carl Sagan-esque, mm-hmm. right? Yeah. So I found myself in this difficult position. I was doing research, but they weren't paying me to do research as is tradition. And I was trying to find a science job. And in the midst of all of that, you know, a girl's got to eat. I did a bunch of side projects. I worked at a Trader Joe's and I worked at a tofu factory. And at some point, I found myself in this position where I was trying to spin up my own YouTube channel, and I thought to myself, hey, let's take a chance, and applied at Griffith Observatory.
4: Interesting.
3: And, you know, I thought maybe this would just be a side gig until I found something else. Maybe I'd go back to school. But then I started teaching, particularly the school field trips. And it was those kids, man. It was the way that revealing the universe to these kids just blew their mind. But also the way that someone who's 60 or 70 years old looking at Saturn through a telescope for the first time, that equal level of just the fact that you expanded what it meant to be alive in this universe for them by revealing something that I was so passionate about. I was hooked forever.
4: Yeah, and there's something personally gratifying about it too. You know, I don't know if it's Feynman or whoever, but, you know, when you're able to explain something, you really, truly do feel like you understand that thing. My North Star for this has always been that at every level, I have had fantastic teachers, really, really good teachers. And most kids don't get that. And so if I can in any way be a good teacher for those who don't have one, then I feel almost morally obligated that I should try to do that. It's not considered name dropping because he's your CEO. But the other thing that keeps me going is that I hosted kind of the Q&A portion of Mr. Nye's documentary that was about his life. I got up there on stage with him afterwards, and the audience was asking questions after the screening. And someone asked a question about legacy. Like, okay, well, this is about your life. What comes next? And he turned aside, he looked at me and he pointed and he said, well, people like Kyle. And then he looked at me and said, so I'm passing you the torch, man. Don't screw this up. And so I've spent the rest of my life since that moment trying not to screw it up. more or less.
3: I relate so hard. No, but really, though, I mean, one science communicator can change the way a whole new generation sees themselves. And I believe very strongly that it's an important thing to try to be the adult that a younger you could have needed in their life. And I feel that all the time, that I wished I had more people who made me feel like I was worthy of my dreams. So if I can make even one young person feel like they're not too dumb and this isn't out of reach, that they belong in these spaces, then it's absolutely worth it. And I think your career has done it in a really interesting way, because within a lot of the realms that you've worked, you're not just talking about straight science, you're leveraging pop culture and media as a way of getting people into the subject. And I think that it was, at least at the time it began, a really underserved niche. And I'm wondering what you would say to the question of, you know, what do you think today are the places where we can do more overlap, to do more outreach, not just within gaming, but within broader media?
4: You have me reflecting now, because I think the first time I stumbled on using science to very nerdily analyze pop culture wasn't something that was done all that much back in, you know, 2011. You know, it didn't become an entire business model, you know, for people like game theory or something like that, you know, or Vsauce or whoever. I did get into that niche pretty early, and that is an interesting reflection that it wasn't always a thing. But for me, finding the intersection between science and things that people who like science already like is just the sugar that makes the medicine go down, right? It is a communication strategy. In information theory, you know, it's like people have schema for ideas and topics. They already have this mental scaffolding upon which they put ideas and they put them in the right categories, et cetera, et cetera. It is much easier to continue building on a scaffolding than it is to start a new building, right? So if I can take something that people already enjoy, whether that, like we're doing at Basilisk, whether that's gaming, whether that's superheroes, comic books, video games, movies, TV shows, things that people already nerd out about, and add some critical thinking, some scientific thinking to that, some real educational value to that, that is much, much easier to get people excited about and then to eventually understand than it is to start from scratch. The example I always use is one of our other partners that we're now working with at Basilisk is the Institute for Quantum Information and Matter over at Caltech. And my friend there, Dr. Spyridon Michalakis, is not only the smartest guy I know, mathematical, theoretical, quantum physicist, I don't know. It's a word salad whenever he says it. Not only is he a quantum physicist, but he's also the guy who advises on Ant-Man and Spider-Man in Hollywood. And it is much easier to get people interested in quantum mechanics if you start with something like Ant-Man or the Avengers than it is to start with Schrodinger's cat. I mean, it just is. Or tunneling or teleportation or, you know, superposition, any of these things that are very interesting, but they're very hard to understand unless you have an entry point. And so I think a lot of what my whole career, I've been trying to find what are those entry points that will amend themselves to learning something interesting.
3: And now you've expanded out into the space where you're trying to help an organization that already kind of shared this idea, combining esports with science advocacy. But this, again, is one of those things that I really haven't seen people doing before, and it's really fascinating to me. Mm-hmm. But before we get deeper into it, it occurs to me that a large number of people in our audience might be unfamiliar with the concept of esports in general. And, you know, it doesn't shock anyone that a nerd like me would already be into it, but how would you describe esports more broadly, and what are the competitions actually like?
4: Yeah, so esports is a pretty simple concept. It is taking video games, games that are played electronically, esports, that amend themselves to being played competitively, and shaping that into a kind of competition structure like you're already familiar with. If you like basketball and you watch March Madness and football and you like the playoffs, esports has all that. They have teams, they have narratives, they have storylines, they have the best players. Can they come back and win the championship this season? You have games with single players, you have games with whole teams of players. But the point is to play that game at the highest possible level and compete against each other, usually for titles and money. So it's exactly similar to sports in general, but the games that we're playing in esports aren't usually made with competition in the forefront. Games need to make money. And so usually the games are games that everyone likes to play, whether it's Fortnite or Valorant or Call of Duty or chess. We have online chat. We have digital, you know, playing. You can play against each other on this in local area networks, two computers next to each other. But chess tournaments have electronic aspects now because the players are so fast that you literally, the time it takes to, it would physically take to go and hit the stop clock, like it's wasting too much time. Like, so even these traditionally physical sports can be moved into an esports context. But, and it's not just these more flashy first person shooter or FPS games either. Like I said, it's chess, it's Magic the Gathering, it's Age of Empires, it's StarCraft II, it's fighting games. We just brought on into our organization someone who's widely considered the GOAT of fighting games. I think he's a 9-time world champion across multiple fighting games, Justin Wong. And we identify that playing specifically electronic sports, you know, these games at the highest level, have many qualities that are similarly required by critical thinkers and scientists. You're analyzing down, I mean, some of these fighting game dudes analyze down to the frame, which is to say down to the millisecond of inputs that they're doing. They're trying to exploit the game's code at a level. It gets extremely nerdy. And we at Basilisk want to use that extreme nerdiness to promote science, because millions and millions of people watch esports, and even many more play video games in general. And so to try to target that audience feels like it makes a lot of sense.
5: Yeah, I was just joking the other day that, like, you know, I love a game when I've started spreadsheeting. Mm-hmm. Like, I'm mm-hmm. not at the point where I'm analyzing each and every frame, but this team is taking it to the next level where you're trying to apply actual data science to, like, what is the best answer mm-hmm. here? And can you use this math to not only figure out best strategies, but maybe even pick best players for certain
4: things? Yeah, and so I would just like to emphasize, it's not just that, you know, we try to find players who are very, you know, cerebral and things like that to bring in our team and kind of moneyballing esports and, you know, using the data to get into it. It really, and this is why I jumped on board Basilisk, is because it is explicitly taking the mindset that competitive gamers have and the overlap with the general public and trying to promote science with it. So it's not just that we're using science and the things that we're doing, the games that we play. We want to get the people who watch these games and play these games also excited about science if they're not already. And that's kind of where my job comes in. I do not play games competitively, at least not at the level of our roster. It would be a massacre if I tried to play any of them in any of these games. Vincent Keimer, who we just brought on, is the highest rated German grandmaster ever. He just entered the top 10 in the world in chess. We just had the biggest esports championship in the world this year, the Esports World Cup. And our StarCraft II, our top StarCraft II player, just won the entire championship. So we have very, very high level players, but we want to use that exposure and the fact that people, nerdy people, are already interested in these games to get more people into the sciences, into STEM, and to get excited to use the same kind of excitement and critical thinking skills in other spaces, namely scientific ones.
5: But what does that look like functionally? How are you actually using this to outreach to people?
4: Yeah, so I will say we are in the building phase. We're in the rapid expansion phase. And so my first two things that I did at Basilisk was work on these partnerships with you at the Planetary Society. So our first two partnerships were with you and then Caltech, as I mentioned, with the Institute for Quantum Information and Matter. And in doing this, we are going to further work with our partners and cross-pollinate, promote, and build upon the things that you and our other partners are already doing. For example, over at Caltech, they're also working on a quantum chess video game. So they want to use chess to teach quantum mechanics. So it is chess, but with the rules of quantum mechanics, superposition, tunneling, teleportation, that kind of thing. If you want to check it out, there's a video with Stephen Hawking and Paul Rudd talking about it, playing it over at Caltech. What we want to do as an esports organization is come in, build that out, promote that kind of play and thinking to people, and get more eyeballs on the actual science, too. There's other things that I want to do. So sponsoring and funding an entire BattleBot team, or being on the ground with a FIRST Robotics team. I would love to go and sponsor a FIRST Robotics team or another, you know, national competition team, a science competition, robotics competition here in the United States, hand out jerseys to all the kids, get them feeling like they're part of an organization. You know, part of this is that one of the grand unifying things about sports is that you feel like you're part of a team and you feel like there's something that you can get enthusiastic about, talk about, and cheer for. We want to make science one of those things because we believe fundamentally we need that. Aside from esports, we think that science should be something you root for too. And I know that's very big at the Planetary Society, especially right now in 2025. And so we want to bring people into another fold that they may have not known was there, support existing efforts, and really, you know, be the nerdiest team in gaming and use that for educational impact.
5: I actually went to the office to go watch the championship that was held in Saudi Arabia recently. And I was just, I had the best time being there with some of my coworkers who knew that we had done this collaboration and this partnership with you guys, but weren't familiar with how StarCraft worked. And here I am finding myself like at work talking about StarCraft, explaining actions per minute, talking about the different teams, Zerg versus Protoss. It was so much fun to be able to do that. So, you know, in a fundamental way, you're now not just cross-pollinating people from the gaming world into science. You have now effectively also brought some people from science into gaming.
4: Yeah.
5: Which
4: cool. No, it's and you find yourself even like, when you start explaining the inner mechanics of a game like StarCraft, or like this does this and this counters that. And I mean, you can feel it is the same kind of stuff you go through if you're explaining, you know, the life and death of a star or something like that. And you're like, at a certain point, you know, after it fuses all these elements, then it gets to iron. Now, at that point, if you see iron, you're in trouble because in the next, you know, in the next hour or so, there's going to be these rebound shocks from the you know, so you can feel the similarities between being nerdy about the processes in a game and other fields of science. And I should say, I'm very proud of the fact that we brought on TPS in time for this giant championship. So we had, you know, the Planetary Society on our jerseys for dozens of hours on a channel that was, during the championship, I think getting 80,000 live viewers concurrently. Just the championship that our player Sarah won in the jersey featuring your lovely logo has like 200,000 views right now on like a 4-hour long video, which if you're not familiar with how YouTube works, that's pretty good. I guess what I'm getting at is that there is, for many of your listeners, you probably understand the shape of the science space and how many people might be in it and what they're doing. The gaming space is so much bigger that we need, as educators and communicators, to be tapping into the gaming space. And that's why I'm at Basilisk. I don't know if you know this, but the gaming industry is bigger than every other media industry combined. That's all books, movies, TVs, all of that combined is less than gaming. Almost everyone plays a game of some sort, whether that's on your phone or that's on your computer or your PS5 or what have you. So this is a huge audience that I'm very proud that we were able to put Science Victory, Planetary Society in front of, well, on the biggest stage in the world at that moment. It was really cool.
5: It was really cool. And thanks for helping us get the word out. I mean, we've got a massive, you know, multi-million, you know, person audience around the world, but it's not like the hundreds of millions of people that are watching esports. I'm sure there's a lot of people who are going to be coming over and learning more about science and becoming members of the Planetary Society because of this. And it's absolutely mind-blowing to finally see these hopes and dreams I've been having in the background of my science career becoming real through things like this. It's wild.
4: Yeah, no, I mean, I had the same thought, and it's, you know, if you're a sciencey person, if you're a nerdy person, engineering type, what have you, any kind of STEM or STEAM adjacent field, our thinking is that if you also like games and you're looking at like players or teams or any esport, there's only going to be one that you see and be like, well, I'm going to root for that guy or that gal or that person because they have science victory right on their jerseys. Hell yeah. You know, they support institutions. They support the Planetary Society. They're going to support kids around the country. They're like, I want to make it a very obvious choice and then use that choice to go above and beyond.
5: Well, you're my team now. We'll be right back with the rest of my interview with Kyle Hill after this short break.
6: 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We'll see you in Washington.
5: It does occur to me, you know, as a woman who started out gaming in a time when it might have been a little taboo for people like me to enter that space. You know, I got bullied a lot as a kid for liking these things. And that is also
4: the reception of women on Twitch is totally fine?
5: Totally fine. Not at all in any way toxic. But I am wondering about that because something I've always been super passionate about is making the space community feel more welcoming and accepting for people. And I wish I could do the same thing for gaming. But if I had a dollar for every time someone told me to go make a sandwich, I would be a multi-billionaire at this point. So what does the team do to try to make that fan base, that space, feel more welcoming and inclusive? And through that, maybe change perceptions about whether or not the science community is also a comfortable place for them to be?
4: Yeah. So, you know, there's only so much that we on the other side of the Venn diagram can do for the perception of women in the sciences. You know, that's a very tough problem, of course, on our side. And for me, at least personally, before I can even try to address that situation, what I personally push back against in the esports, the gaming space, is kind of the broification of video games, right? The kind of people that leave those comments for you are low intellect individuals. And I want to de-broify the space of when your listeners, when I say esports, you're probably still thinking of, you know, a guy screaming, playing Call of Duty, being like, let's go, yeah, get wrecked. You're probably thinking of that. I want to change that at Basilisk. I want to have a space for the people that aren't like that, who are very analytical, introverted, nerdy, scientists, anyone adjacent to these fields. I want to be the smartest team in gaming. I don't want it to have anything to do with your testosterone levels. I want it to be a place where you know that You can feel smart, be smart, play smart, and that is what's valued. It doesn't matter who you are, where you come from, if you play games, if you're nerdy about it, if you want to play games competitively while you do so, come on in. That's what we want to do. So before we can get at, you know, the perception of people in science as a whole, which is a whole nother, you know, I personally think it's, you know, more of a pipeline problem where we need to get way higher up in the educational levels before women and minorities plummet out of the higher education, you know, master's degree, PhD degree. It's like, oh, these groups seem to have the exact same level of interest until this exact point right around where people stop being gross to each other, and then they fall out. That's a difficult problem. But at Basilisk, as long as I'm here, I want to have it be an inclusive place that values your intellect and your nerdiness above all else. Your brain, not what surrounds your brain. You know what I mean?
5: And it tracks scientifically too. I think one of my favorite articles I've read in the last few years was a study on gamers and toxicity versus mm-hmm. how good they were at the game. Essentially, if you're good at playing, you're less toxic. So, you know, maybe be kind, get good.
4: Yeah, get good, dude. Yeah, no, and dear listeners, don't get me wrong. The reason why I was kind of stumbling through half of that question there is because it is a very difficult question
5: that I
4: don't have an answer for when you say, well, how do you make everyone fit into the scientific fields and stuff like that? I wish I knew. I really do. But within my power to detoxify the gaming space, that's what we want to do here at Basilisk. And you know, if you are turned off by the broification of video games and things like that, then I want to offer a geeky, inclusive alternative.
5: Yeah, another one of my mantras in life is if someone tells me that I can't do something because of my identity or who I am, I'm going to do that thing, which...
4: Yeah, I'm gonna beat you.
5: You know, kind of explains my entire arc in life and why I am where I am. But, yeah. You know, I don't want it to be as difficult for everyone else. So it makes me really glad to know that there's going to be this community because I've seen the love and the acceptance and the understanding that comes out of the scientific community. So I'm hoping that just in general, just by the very premise of the fact that you guys are trying to elevate science within the gaming community, that just naturally it'll be having less of a tendency toward toxicity. But that's just a guess. I don't have data yet.
4: I don't have data either. But from in my career and my experience, when I have community spaces, but like, for example, take my own stuff. If I have a Discord server, my own Discord server that is only about my channel and things that I talk about, I find that the people who show up wanting that kind of community that values the same kind of things we're valuing at Basilisk, those are, yeah, you get a few weirdos every now and then, but by the most part, you get the kindest, funniest, nerdiest people that show up. I mean, you know, I wake up, I open Discord, and I have the project manager at a nuclear power plant being like, hey, Kyle, what do you think of this? I'm like, geez, I don't know, man. You probably know better than me. Or like, you know, people come up to me like, hey, my son is going to work on a nuclear submarine. Can he send you a message? Yeah, yes, yes. So we want to have more of those spaces generally. I want to have more of those spaces generally. But for Basilisk specifically, the people like yourself who may have had bad interactions or less than optimal reactions playing video games competitively and online, we want to have a space where, yeah, again, it's your brain that matters and how you play. It doesn't matter who you are.
5: But finding games that are at that level of like cerebral engagement, at least for me, it's getting a little more challenging over time. And this is a weird thing to say because gaming as a medium is so much more popular now. There's so much more games than there ever been before. But I am noting this kind of turning away, at least among like high-end AAA game companies. They prefer to make games that they know are going to make money or can mm-hmm. be commodified through, you know, these microtransactions and things like that. Even games like StarCraft are kind of falling by the wayside or sure. RTS genre.
4: That's a big problem, yeah.
5: Right? Do you feel like that's in any way limiting the games that the team is currently playing? Or is it just that you're kind of starting out and, I mean, you've been around since like 2020, but do you wish there was more to pick from within those spaces?
4: Oh, for sure. And I agree with you. It's hard where everything does seem to be just a AAA shooter with loot boxes and skins that you can buy, right? But I have to have faith that as long as the game is really good and the competitive scene is really good, it can still thrive in a competitive space aside from it just being made by one studio or another, right? So it is actually a big problem that StarCraft II is, you know, it was recently knocked out of a couple of large regular tournaments in Europe because the funding wasn't there. Blizzard no longer supports it and supports the tournaments. And so that is difficult. And it's sad that that part is going away. That's why the Esports World Cup was such a big deal in Saudi Arabia, because there was, what was it? Is it? It was a $70 million prize pool or something like that.
5: It was wild, and you guys crushed it.
4: Yeah. What was our prize pool? Was it $700,000 for StarCraft II? I forget. I think it was something crazy like that.
5: It was.
4: So that is really cool. I see your point. Are there games like StarCraft, like chess, like Age of Empires that are more amenable to our mission of being really analytical and nerdy and thought through? And I wish there were more, but I have to have some kind of faith that people still want to play those games. People still want to make those games. And when they get really good, when they're made really well, they will just naturally evolve into a competitive scene that can be taken up by some of these larger tournament cycles and things like that. So I wish I could tell you that more really nerdy games that had a competitive element were coming out, but I don't know. The shape of the gaming industry is really weird right now. Mass layoffs and tournament shakeups and teams shuffling people around and things like that. So it's a difficult space to be in for sure right now, but we're always expanding. Like, we did start with StarCraft and chess, but now we're going out into another, what people may not see as an untapped audience. The fighting game community is huge, is absolutely huge. It's kind of, it feels more underground for whatever reason, but it is a enormous amount of people who play Tekken and Street Fighter and Super Smash Brothers and all these games. That is another community that we're getting into, and hopefully we'll have some representation in all sorts of games. And even if it is in some of these less than totally transparent AAA releases, if you are on Team Basilisk, you know that we're going to be nerdy. We're going to be smart. We're going to be promoting science while we're doing so.
5: I do wonder how the inclusion of esports in the Olympics is going to change this scene, because that's a new and emerging thing. If there is this market for it, and clearly there's a market for competitive gaming,
4: it's going to turbocharge everything. It's going to turbocharge it. A similar thing happened, aside from gaming and science and stuff like that, I used to do rock climbing semi-competitively. And what happened two Olympics ago was that competitive climbing was first introduced as an Olympic sport. What happened was a knock-on effect of, if you know that you can get into the Olympics and win a gold medal for your country and accolades for yourself and your team and those kind of things, then everything downstream of the Olympics becomes crazy important. Then you have tournaments that are, you know, team selection, regional qualifiers, country qualifiers, money being infused, teams scooping people up. Everything downstream of that becomes hyper important because it's the dang Olympics, right? And so with esports inclusion, even if we don't have brand new games and things like that, and maybe not the distribution of the kinds of games that we're already in right now, like we don't have any FPS games on our roster right now, even so, all the existing games that we are into are going to get turbocharged by that. Everything's going to be more important. More eyeballs are going to be on it. More money's going to be in it. And it's only going to get bigger from here.
5: All right. Basilisk at the Olympics.
4: Oh, can you imagine? Sheesh. And I'm not even sure. We haven't talked about this internally yet, but like, if everyone's on a team from their country, I imagine.
5: That's a great point.
4: How do you also go on like, you know, some of, we have individual competitors, and it would be easy enough to be like, well, you're going to be on Team Italy or whatever. But then do you also rep the team that you're on? And what if you have like a 5-person Call of Duty squad? Are you on a team, or are you on 5 individual countries that maybe, I don't know how, I don't
5: yeah,
4: know.
5: Yeah, that changes the entire dynamic. And part of what I love about the gaming scene is that it's so international.
4: My co-founders, Chris and Hans, that's their problem. They're the logistics guys. I am just going to make sure that if and when we do show up at the Olympics, we're going to be repping scientific organizations like yourself, and we're going to be representing the ideals that we want to see and the ideas that we want to push.
5: Well, for people who are listening, who are really resonating with this message, or maybe gamers themselves, how can they get more involved in the fan base for your team or learn more?
4: Yeah, so right now you can go to basilisk.gg, and that will bring you to our website. We also have social media platforms on every social media platform, and that can also get you, if you want a little bit more community, into our public Discord, where you can chat with the actual players on our team. I'm in there, and you can follow along with tournaments that we're in, or just channels that are just about science. If you want to talk about sciencey stuff, mathematics, computer engineering, you know, all that sorts of stuff, you can find us on every platform and that website, basilisk.gg. And of course, if you want to see anything that I do adjacent to that, you can just search my name on YouTube, and I will probably pop up.
5: Probably. I'll leave links to all of these things on the webpage for this episode of Planetary Radio. Well, seriously, thanks for helping get Basilisk's message out there, for all the things that you're doing to try to make science more accessible to people, and just for generally being a really cool person who seems to combine all of my nerdy passions together in one science communicator. I appreciate you.
4: Well, thank you so much for saying so. That is incredibly kind. It's hard. It's always hard taking praise, but I very much appreciate it. Sarah, thank you for having me on. Thank you for seeing some value in what we do and what we're trying to do. I promise you good things will come out of this, and especially with our partnership between Basilisk and the Planetary Society. I'm excited to see what happens next.
5: Thanks so much. For years, you've heard Dr. Bruce Betts, our chief scientist, and I banter about space. But what you may not know is that the moment that we stop recording, we're almost always talking about video games. Well, that and our pets. We have a fun appearance coming up next week on PBS SoCal's Won't You Be My Gamer, which is a show where the hosts are joined by guests to play games and talk about their expertise. In our case, it's space. We'll talk more about that next in What's Up. Hey, Bruce.
7: Hello, Sarah.
5: Okay, so my evil scheming for all of these years has finally come to fruition. We finally have a moment to talk about space gaming on Planetary Radio.
7: that's quite the long buildup you had there.
5: Oh, I know, right? I'm a super passionate gamer. So are you. We don't always play the same games, but I love that they're trying to fuse this love of space and advocacy for science with esports. Like, I've never seen anyone do this before, and it's just such a cool concept.
7: What a neat collaboration to come out of wherever it came out of. Space games.
5: Space games. Do you have any favorite space games?
7: So, I mean, let me take you back to before people thought there were computer games. I think I first saw it when my brother was in high school, and they had an old HP computer in like 1975, and there was a game, so to speak, where you would pick the velocity changes as the Apollo spacecraft went down to the surface and figure out if you crashed or ran out of fuel. So that was my favorite, but it was my first.
5: Was it like a text-based game or like an ASCII art thing?
7: Oh, God, yes. Oh, no, it was text-based. Speaking of text-based games, skip 10 years ahead or more. When I was in grad school, I was doing work. Initially, my thesis was supposed to tie to observations of Phobos, Mars's moon, but then spacecraft failures, and so that changed. But at the time I was working on Phobos, I, with a friend, went into, here's another throwback for some of you, Egghead Software. And there was a game called Leather Goddesses of Phobos. So it's like, oh, I must own that. Text-based game, Leather Goddesses of Phobos. It was quite hilarious. Puzzle solving. It was like a Zork or a... anyway, I did move it into the future. So more recently, No Man's Sky. I've spent quite a lot of time with that. And love I that know game. You're a big fan of that and a big fan of much... You've played a lot more Destiny than I have. And so...
5: It's true. I played so much Destiny too. But like, what other game can I go around the solar system and just, I don't know, kind of explore on the maps? I love the art design in that game.
7: Hey, Leather Goddesses of Phobos, we explored Mars and Venus in our mind. I'm just wandering into all sorts of weird corners.
5: Oh man, you just reminded me of that Star Wars game, Knights of the Old Republic. Mm-hmm. Totally classic. But I've played... not every space game, but a whole lot of them. No Man's Sky, I really loved. I played EVE Online for a long time back in the day. No longer. I went on to other things. Kerbal Space Program was a really great one. I played Space Engineers. Gosh, Empyrean. And recently I got into Dyson Sphere Program. If anybody likes automation games and wants to... just absolutely ruin a weekend by trying to build up resources. It was a great one.
7: Yeah, we should have started with you.
5: Does Halo count? I think Halo counts. Your program, if anybody likes automation games and wants to just absolutely ruin a weekend by trying to build up resources. It was a great one.
7: Yeah, we should.

0: or go to the old, like, broken down Kennedy Space Center. Perseverance's head is in your like group hangout room. There's so many great space games, and I'm glad you and I are going to have a fun opportunity coming up next week on Wednesday on September 3rd. We're going to be on PBS SoCal's Won't You Be My Gamer show.
1: Won't you be my gamer? Yeah, I'm looking forward to it, but I don't really know what we're going to be doing other than someone's playing video games. I hope it's us while trying to answer space, general space questions. It should be a fun romp for all involved.
0: I know. I wonder what game they're going to choose. This is going to be interesting.
1: Probably Doom. People think space, they think Doom.
0: Well, I'm going to have a fun time with that. And thanks for coming out into the wild and doing cool gaming events with me. I really appreciate having a coworker that gets my love of gaming. And we don't talk about it on the show very often, but I feel like this is one of the things that we bond over most.
1: Oh yeah, definitely. And I would guess our audience, there are some of you out there really annoyed with this conversation, but I think a lot of space fans are gamers as well. So hopefully you're interested as well, and you can flood Sarah's email with your thoughts on space gaming.
0: Please do.
1: Yeah, you know it's a great game.
0: What?
1: Random space facts. This is obvious for some people, but I realize some may not know that of course, we have the great red spot on Jupiter that's been around since we've started observing it 300, 400 years ago. Great dark spot on Neptune that Voyager saw was by 5 years later when Hubble was up and looking at it, it was gone. And those dark spots keep coming and going on Neptune.
0: Wonder what's up with that. And you didn't do this on purpose, but I'm actually wearing a necklace with Neptune and the dark spot right here.
1: No way.
0: No way.
1: How do you know I didn't do it on purpose?
0: Just anticipated. Yeah,
1: No way.
0: it's because next week we're talking about Uranus, and I didn't have a Uranus-themed necklace, so I went with Neptune. Need more Uranus jewelry.
1: Yeah, Uranus, it gets a lot of grief.
0: Anticipating a lot of weird jokes out of that one. But yeah, what is up with the dark spots?
1: It's tough to tell. I mean, common thoughts are it's more of like a window through the methane-rich cloud deck, still tied to an anticyclonic storm like Jupiter. Some theory that because they move around in latitude, whereas Jupiter's is pretty much locked in one place due to the high-speed winds going east and west, above and below it. I guess the Neptune ones wander around some, but. Good news is we'll be able to see them better now with James Webb Space Telescope, and already people are doing a lot of creative stuff to see them, and of course playing in the infrared. It's always fun for me because I see in the infrared. It's unusual.
0: Like a bee? Oh no, that's ultraviolet.
1: Like some snakes, I think. People have called me that. There you go. It's pretty straightforward, but I find it interesting that you have more amazing that you have a storm that lasts for hundreds of years, but still amazing that they last for a few years, but then they go away and they're a different type thing, but similar. And I don't know. It's crazy, crazy. And science, space, it's just cool out there.
0: Just cool.
1: Hey, everybody, go out there, look up in the night sky, and think about whether you would be tilted on your side if you were with Sarah playing games in space. Or would there be any meaning to being tilted on your side only if you were orbiting? Anyway, thank you and good night.
0: Oh my gosh, there are so many space games that we forgot to mention. So before I go, shout out to the Hell Divers, the Space Marines, and the people that are still thinking about their time in Mass Effect. I hope you all have a wonderful time exploring worlds and getting good. We've reached the end of this week's episode of Planetary Radio, but we'll be back next week to talk about Uranus, or some fun mysteries from the Voyager era, and it's got a new moon. 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
2: You have fallen into Event Horizon with John Michael Godier.

0: today's episode, John is joined by Professor Avi Loeb. Avi Loeb is a Frank B. Byrd Jr. Professor of Science at Harvard University, Chair of Harvard's Department of Astronomy, Founding Director of Harvard's Black Hole Initiative, and Director of the Institute for Theory and Computation within the Harvard Smithsonian Center for Astrophysics. He also chairs the Advisory Committee for the Breakthrough Starshot Initiative, serves as a Science Theory Director for all initiatives of the Breakthrough Prize Foundation, as well as Chair of the Board on Physics and Astronomy of the National Academies. He is the author of 4 books and over 700 scientific papers. He is an elected fellow of the American Academy of Arts and Sciences, the American Physical Society, and the International Academy of Astronautics.
1: Dr. Avi Loeb, welcome back to the program.
2: Thanks for having me. It's a great pleasure to enter your event horizon. Even though, you know, they say that black holes are just like Vegas, what happens inside, they never comes out. But that's not strictly true of black holes. We know of Hawking radiation. And it's definitely not true of Vegas because we have a Galileo Project Observatory there and we are getting data out of it.
1: You have it on top of the giant sphere, as I understand. Tell us about that.
2: You know, Timothée Chalamet, the actor, produced a promo video for his recent movie, Marty Supreme. And they lit up the sphere like a ping pong ball because that's his role in the movie, ping pong player. And he stood on top of it. And they said he's the first person to be on top of sphere. And that's evidently not true because you can see the Galileo Project Observatory units next to him when he stands on top of it. So we were there actually in June 2025, a few months before he went there.
1: Did you personally go up on top of the sphere?
2: Yes.
1: That would scare me. I'm not good with heights like that. But I do have to admit that for modern architectural work, sphere is pretty cool. It's pretty neat.
2: Yeah. Within a couple of years, I went from searching for materials at the bottom of the Pacific Ocean to placing an observatory on top of sphere. So it's really exciting to be a scientist these days.
1: Indeed. Now, speaking of the ocean floor, now we'll move to the Atlantic because there's a new candidate, Polar IM, that appears to have been of sufficient speed to be another interstellar object, interstellar meteorite that hit the South Atlantic. And
2: yes.
1: If you could give us an overview of that.
2: Yeah, that's quite exciting because what happened, the story starts at 2:06 p.m. Eastern time when a meteor exploded. There was a fireball above Boston, the Boston area, which released about 7% of the Hiroshima atomic bomb energy at an altitude of about 30 kilometers. And the remnants from that explosion probably ended up in the Cape Cod Bay. And we're talking about a meteoroid of 1.6 meters in diameter. Such impacts happen once every 2 months or so on the entire Earth. So we were very lucky here in the Boston area, except it was a cloudy day. So it was not easy to see the flash of light above the clouds. However, a weather satellite of NOAA, GOES-19, recorded that flash on a geosynchronous trajectory. And one could tell that this object was moving at 100 times the speed of sound. That's why it generated a blast wave, the way that supersonic planes do or supersonic missiles do. And so this blast wave was heard all around the Boston area, and I was quite excited about it, and had a lot of interviews on television. And then I decided to check the parameters of this meteor explosion, and in the CNEOS database of NASA that records meteors, and indeed I found it there a day later. And in addition to it, I scrolled down and I saw that on April 1st, 2026, just a couple of months ago, there was another interesting meteor. And that one had mostly a velocity that is along the rotation axis of Earth of nearly 60 kilometers per second. And I immediately recognized that's above the escape speed from the solar system in the vicinity of Earth, which is 42 kilometers per second. And since the velocity component, the dominant one, was in the polar direction, which is almost perpendicular, it's misaligned by 23.4 degrees from being perpendicular to the orbit of the Earth around the Sun. So there is not much of a correction that needs to be applied as a result of the motion of the Earth around the Sun in order to transform that velocity to the Sun's frame of reference. And so I realized it's most likely interstellar without doing any calculation, just because its dominant velocity component was in the polar direction. And I immediately contacted my postdoctoral fellow, Richard Cloet, and he had a whole setup designed months ago for inferring the parameters of candidates for interstellar meteors, because we wrote a paper about it several months ago. And so he immediately processed the data and confirmed that this is the most robust, statistically significant meteor of interstellar origin in the CNUS database. And so within a couple of days, we wrote the paper that by now is submitted for publication. We completed it last night, and I was very excited because these interstellar meteors are not common. And this one is the most significant because the quality of the data right now is much better than it was a decade ago. For example, we went to the Pacific Ocean after the interstellar meteor that was spotted in 2014, and back then the data was not of the same quality as it is now. How do we know that? Because right now we can compare to ground-based observations, and there was an analysis last year that indicated that the error budget is very small between what we record from independent data sets on Earth compared to the satellite data provided by the US government in the CNEOS database. Those satellites are monitoring the Earth in order to look, for example, for ballistic missiles of the type that were launched from Iran, and they are serving a national security purpose. But every now and then they detect the fireball from a rock or some object that collides with Earth, and they release that to the scientific community in the CNUS database. And we can tell that the data is of very high quality. In fact, the 2025 study calibrated the uncertainties based on the difference between ground-based observations by astronomers that are open data and the US government data. So we have good confidence in the statistical errors. And based on those, we can say that this polar interstellar meteor, the way I decided to call it yesterday, is very likely to not be bound by gravity to the Sun. We ran a million Monte Carlo simulations within the uncertainties of the data and found none to be bound by gravity to the Sun. So we can say with a 99.99 3 × 9 = 7 that percent that it is interstellar with great confidence. That is the most robust candidate. It landed off east from the coast of Argentina in the Atlantic, and it exploded at an altitude of 90 kilometers. It was roughly half a meter in diameter, 150 kilograms, based on the impact energy and the impact speed. The speed was about 68 kilometers per second, very high. The impact energy was just 0.09 kiloton of TNT, which is half a percent of the Hiroshima atomic bomb energy. So it's not really very significant, but nevertheless, it's interstellar. I did a calculation this morning about the prospects for conducting an expedition there, and they're not good because the ocean floor is 5 kilometers deep. This object was about a tenth of the mass of IM-1, the interstellar meteor that we went after in the Pacific Ocean, much less debris. And also it was, because it exploded at 90 kilometer altitude, the strong field, the region where the material spread as a result of the explosion is hundreds of kilometers in length. So it's really very unlikely to find anything by going there. But statistically speaking, it's a very likely candidate. I'm really thrilled at this discovery. So we keep finding those interstellar meteors, and hopefully one of them will land on the ground so that it would be much easier for us to find the materials. From the Pacific Ocean expedition, we brought back 850 spherules, Molten droplets, out of which 10% had a very unusual chemical composition that has an elevated abundances of beryllium, lanthanum, uranium by a factor of up to 1,000 relative to solar system materials. We also did a very recent analysis of isotopes that indicates that this small fraction of the molten droplets must be at very high confidence from outside the solar system. And more on that is to come in the future.
1: It's interesting because that composition, what struck me about it, is it does not look like a solar system meteorite. It doesn't look, that's not the metals that you see. You know, you do, but not in these abundances. And it's interesting because, you know, what causes that? What is the origin of an interstellar object? I wanted to ask you a question regarding abundances. So we're seeing IM-1, IM-2, now polar IM. We're seeing what present themselves as interstellar meteorite landing on Earth. Well, small objects are a lot more numerous than large ones. And we have three, you know, examples so far, probably more coming quickly, of interstellar objects, large ones. That must mean that this galaxy is pervaded with meteorites everywhere that have been tossed out. So what do you think the abundances are looking like based on these three? How often does an interstellar meteor hit the Earth's atmosphere?
2: Well, we have another one that we spotted from 2022. So I would say on a half a meter scale, every few years there is one. As you go down in mass, the number grows inversely proportional to the mass of the object. So if you're dealing with, let's say, instead of a ton, you're dealing with 100 kilogram, there should be 10 times more. If you're dealing with 10 kilogram objects, there should be 100 times more, and so forth. And conversely, if you were to go to more massive objects, then you have fewer of them, they're more rare. But that's roughly the rate that we see. And it turns out that if you extrapolate it all the way to dust particles that originate in the interstellar medium, it follows roughly a power law distribution with the numbers being proportional to the inverse of the mass, roughly speaking. So that's a rule of thumb if you wanted to forecast how many small ones would we see. Now, small ones burn up in the Earth's atmosphere. On the other hand, on the moon, there is no atmosphere, so they collect on the moon. So in principle, putting a detector for interstellar objects on the moon would make a lot of sense for small objects, because there would be a lot of them, and they would not burn up in the atmosphere before they hit the ground. And in fact, the Artemis II astronauts noticed the six flashes of light as they were hovering above the dark side of the moon, and they took a lot of thousands of images with their cameras off the moon. So I can imagine placing a scientific observatory that would monitor the impacts by interstellar objects on the moon that would be far more informative about the fluxes, simply because the atmosphere doesn't burn these small objects up.
1: What's interesting about it is that the lunar surface is the only other place in the solar system where we have actually recovered accidentally a meteorite. There was a small fragment of a carbonaceous chondrite in the Apollo lunar soil samples. So that's proof of concept that you could go there and you would have a smorgasbord of the solar system and perhaps beyond just sitting there waiting for you.
2: Definitely. The moon is a museum. It collects everything that impacts it, that impacted it over the past few billion years. And it's an opportunity for us to search also for technological relics in addition to rocks. And that's what I'm particularly excited about. So maybe we will find under the dust some archaeological findings from extraterrestrial technological civilizations. Who knows? We might find some spacecraft buried under the dust. Now, the moon is covered with a thick layer of dust, about a meter or so, due to all of these impacts that shatter the rock there. And since there is no liquid water, no atmosphere, the rock is very sharp. So it's sort of like if you were to go there, it's like being surrounded by asbestos dust, very sharp, and it's quite dangerous. Another risk that is not often discussed, aside from cosmic rays hitting your body, you know, which is a major health risk. I wouldn't advise anyone to go for more than a few years to the moon, because the damage caused by cosmic rays can basically kill you. But another risk is, of course, impacts by tiny micrometeorites, because they move, those micrometeorites, at speeds of tens of kilometers per second. That's a factor of 100 or so relative to the speed of a bullet from a rifle. Okay, so just imagine these tiny bullets that can hit you, because there is no protective layer of an atmosphere above you that will burn them up. If your body happens to be hit by such a micrometeorite, it's worse than being hit by a bullet, and it will pierce through your body and you're dead. Now, the chance is not high unless you deal with micrometeorites that are less than a millimeter, or maybe a tenth of a millimeter in size. Only then, maybe once per decade, the cross-sectional area of the human body will intercept one with a high likelihood. Otherwise, the chance of being hit by a major fragment is not significant, but it's a Russian roulette that is not often discussed. And therefore, I would advise young people who are inspired to go to the moon to take that into consideration. The moon sounds like the Wild West. It's virgin territory that we can occupy. And it sounds like the American dream, you know, like the settlers and the American pioneers. But it's much more hostile for life than the American Wild West was. And, you know, in addition to the health risks that I mentioned, obviously the low gravity is also a problem, because the human body loses about 1.5% of the bone mass in it per month if you stay on the moon. So obviously the astronauts that will go there to work on the Artemis infrastructure will have to rotate to come back to Earth. And if someone ever contemplates spending a long period of time, even underground on the moon, where they are protected from cosmic rays, they would need to have health clubs, you know, where they can rejuvenate their body by artificial gravity. I can imagine those health clubs having a rotating cylinder where you sit and feel the push of the centrifugal force that would feel just like gravity against the wall. And that would allow you to rejuvenate the bone mass of your body. So long-term residents will have to spend frequently time within these health centers, because otherwise they would lose their bone mass.
1: Yes, but we have proof concept there too as well, because of the famous carnival rides that spin, and you can feel the centrifugal force, and you're so we have proof of concept that can be done.
2: I mean, another thing that is not appreciated is the fact that on Earth, oil was found dating back to 3.2 billion years ago. And in very ancient sediments under ancient oceans that existed on Earth. So algae and bacteria that were in these ancient oceans settled down, and they ended up making oil that we can find from 3.2 billion years ago. And it turns out there was water on Mars at that time. So if you imagine similar processes, because Mars was quite similar to Earth early on. It had an atmosphere. It had the liquid water on the surface in the form of oceans, lakes, rivers. So that would mean that there should be oil under the ground on Mars. So we should contemplate drilling if we ever go there. And the one reason for drilling is not so much to use the oil for power, because for that you need to burn it with oxygen that is not abundant. You will need to generate oxygen. But more importantly, finding oil on Mars would allow us to trace back how early life started forming on Mars and whether life was the same as life on Earth. And if it turns out to be the same, then maybe we have the same ancestry, and life on Earth was initiated by very tiny astronauts, microbes, that traveled to Earth on Martian rocks. And the reason I say that is because Mars is a smaller body, so it cooled earlier before Earth, and the conditions for life were established on Mars before they were on Earth, in terms of temperature being low enough for the chemistry of life as we know it in liquid water. So it may be that we are all Martians, and when Elon Musk says he wants to go back there, it's like an adult wishing to go back to their childhood home. But Elon also says that he would like to die there, not upon impact. And this is something I cannot resonate with, because, you know, it's such a terrible place to live in compared to Earth. And it's sort of like saying, humanity needs to have multiple planets. So it's like you saying, I have a home, a house, but, you know, it could suffer from some catastrophe, and therefore I will purchase a second home for safety. And you decide to purchase the second home in the South Pole. That's not a good practice. And it makes more sense to, in my opinion, to build a habitat in space that accommodates humans than to go to a rock that has much worse conditions than our rock. And if we just become a little more ambitious, I think we can establish better conditions than we have on Mars on an artificial spacecraft, which I call NOAAC spaceship. You know, it's sort of the ultimate vehicle that could save life from any catastrophe here on Earth.
1: You also have the benefit with space habitat of exactly what we were talking about. It's easy to spin it. You know, this is the idea of the great Gerard K. O'Neill, the O'Neill cylinder, where you've got this spinning cylinder with people living on the inner surface of it. And it's great for manufacturing. I believe that Jeff Bezos has pointed that out. That
2: So the only thing we are missing is inspiration or encouragement to do it. And right now, you know, the space exploration benefits from a budget that is 100 times smaller than the military budgets worldwide, which, you know, is end up being $2.4 trillion. Just the U.S. spends nearly $1 trillion on defense in 2026. Now, how would the priorities change? You know, right now we are investing 99% in military budgets versus 1% in space exploration. But I would recommend doing 50-50. And how would that happen? Well, if we identify alien technology visiting us, we would realize that someone else did it because they arrived at our backyard. And we would be, first of all, worried about any potential threat. So there will be the issue of planetary defense, and we would need to invest in space to protect the Earth against any risks. And the second thing is that given that they managed to do that, it means that it's feasible and we would be inspired to do it ourselves and visit their backyard. And so my hope is that discovering alien technology in the inner solar system would inspire humanity to invest a similar quantities of money in space exploration as it does in military budgets. And that means, you know, $1 trillion a year. And just imagine what we can do within the next decade with $1 trillion a year in space exploration. It will be the Manhattan Project on steroids. There would be the best architects, engineers, technologists, scientists engaged in creating spacecraft that change completely our sense of priorities. So I don't expect that to come out of necessity here on Earth, I expect that to come out of recognition that there is a threat from space that is different than meteors. You know, we realize the dinosaurs were killed 66 million years ago by the impact of an asteroid the size of Manhattan Island. That's one motivation for us to look up. But a future motivation that could change everything would be recognizing that not only rocks exist out there, there might be technological objects as well. You know, that's my main complaint against comet experts. I say they are behaving just like AI systems, and the quality of the assessments of AI systems reflect their training data set. That's why we are investing, the US is investing $700 billion this year in 2026 in data centers. You may ask, why so much money? Well, because you want to improve the training data set of the AI system so they can be more intelligent. And when I look at the comet experts, their training data set was just based on rocks, either rocks or icebergs. That's what they studied for decades. And all I'm telling them is, please expand your training data set also to space objects that were manufactured by us. So they refused to do that. And of course, we know about the situations where they got it wrong. For example, on January 2nd, 2025, there was a near-Earth object that was given a name of an asteroid by the Minor Planet Center. Only later, they recognized that, in fact, it's the Tesla Roadster car that was launched by SpaceX in 2018. And then they said, oh, yeah, it's not a rock, it's a star, it's a car. And they removed it from their catalog because they don't want the catalog to include cars. And then most recently, just a few days ago, I was a co-author on a paper where there is an object that was cataloged as a dark comet. Dark comets are a class of objects that cannot be easily classified as either rocks or icebergs. In other words, they are not behaving like asteroids, but at the same time not behaving like comets. On the one hand, they show non-gravitational acceleration like comets do, but comets acquire that from the rocket effect. When they outgas, there is a push in the opposite direction, conservation of momentum that is pushing them, just like a jet plane that is throwing gas backwards and then moving forward. So a comet is driven by outgassing, and these objects do not show any trace of a cometary tail or a coma around them, but nevertheless, they have non-gravitational acceleration, and that is puzzling. So they are being labeled as dark comet. In other words, they are behaving like comets, but they don't show the signatures of a comet. And the problem with doing that is that it gives the impression that the comet experts really understand these objects because they are really comets. It's just like going to the zoo and you are an expert on zebras and you notice an elephant and then you call the elephant a zebra without stripes, as if you are still an expert on the elephant just because you call it a zebra without stripes and your expertise is zebras. And what I'm arguing is that you should not call it a dark comet. You should say it's an object that I don't fully understand, okay? And there is a big difference because we found that one of the dark comets is actually, it follows the same trajectory as Phobos 1 within small deviations. That was a Soviet spacecraft, a failed mission as a result of a faulty command that was sent to it. It lost its lock on the sun and then lost its battery power, and this mission was lost. And it turns out that Phobos 1, this mission from 1988, is followed exactly the path of this dark comet. And the amazing thing is that this is not just an academic question about the nature of this object, because the Japanese JAXA, the space agency, is planning to land on this object in July 2031. That's the beauty of science. So they will land on it. You know, how incredible would it be? Because they would expect the whole reason they want to land on it is because they figured it's from data collected last year. and that data by the best observatories on Earth, you know, indicating that it has a very high albedo, a reflectance of 50%. It reflects half of the sunlight, you know, so it's very shiny. And also they infer that its size is 11 plus or minus 2 meters, roughly the size of a spacecraft. So then they said, that's a small object. We've never visited a small object like that, shiny. And moreover, you know, it looks like it's a dark comet. It has non-gravitational acceleration. And nevertheless, there is no cometary tail. So let's visit it. Let's land on it. And we will understand the outgassing from this object that is a dark comet. And I say, great, go ahead and do it. And when you land on it and you see made in Russia or the Soviet Union, please tell us. And that would be a wonderful lesson learned by comet experts. And I don't understand why they keep insisting on denying the identification of technological relics. And the reason I say that is because, you know, Oumuamua also showed non-gravitational acceleration without any cometary outgassing. And I argue that it's technological. And of course, I was immediately attacked, even personally, more recently. And the mainstream of comet experts decided Oumuamua is a dark comet. They decided that last year. And so the whole idea of a dark comet was built around Oumuamua being one of them. And the question is, if we find that this dark comet ends up being Phobos 1, would it convince those comet experts that they should step back and reevaluate their position about dark comets? Because apparently they're not getting it right.
1: Phobos 1 was lost because a command was sent by a single engineer that omitted a hyphen.
2: Yes.
1: And it lost its lock on the sun because it had no idea what to do with that.
2: Yes, exactly. It's amazing. You know, it's a bureaucratic or clerical error. But the point of the matter is the same can happen to an alien civilization. Just imagine an alien. We think, oh, they're extremely smart, but they might have made the mistakes every now and then. Suppose they forgot a hyphen. And then we have such a vehicle, you know, entering the inner solar system. And of course, the comet experts will immediately declare it as a dark comet. And this time we would not even have anything to compare it against because it was not manufactured by humans. We, you know, in Phobos 1, at least we know what humans launched, so we can make the association. So in that case, you know, if we see something like Oumuamua, how would we know that it's a dark comet or a spacecraft unless we land on it or come close to it? So that, you know, I think it will be an interesting teaching moment for the community of experts. But, you know, I don't expect much from them because, you know, once we see another object like Oumuamua, suppose we land on it or come close to it and it turns out to be technological, then everyone would say, yes, this is true, but the original Oumuamua was not. So, you know, there was nothing really unexpected because we thought that these things are possible in the past. But they will forget all the scrutiny that they gave to this notion over the years and that I had to fight against. My hope is that we can be smarter. And by the way, there is this notion that science always finds the truth because science should be based on data and evidence. So this is a very naive view of science because science is done by scientists. And if scientists decide that they know the answer in advance, they also decide that no more data needs to be collected. So if they say something is a dark comet, case closed, you would never know that they are wrong. And very often in science, you find situations where discoveries are not made because of prejudice and because resources are not allocated for the work. For example, right now, the mainstream of astronomy wishes to build the Habitable World Observatory. That's a space telescope that will cost more than $10 billion and will be built within a couple of decades. And the reason, the argument is that microbes are very common, probably much more common than intelligent beings. So let's invest this money only in that direction, search for the chemical fingerprints of microbes in the atmospheres of exoplanets. And then, of course, they might be far more abundant, but the signatures are very subtle and difficult to detect. That's why it costs so much money. And even if there are fewer intelligent beings, they might produce technological signatures that are easier to detect. And that's missed by the mainstream. And my point is also, when you do, you go on a blind date of interstellar proportions, you should aim high, not low. At least when I dated, when I went on blind dates before I met my wife, you know, I wasn't looking for the most common mediocre dating partner, for a simple reason, because I wanted to learn something new from partners that are more intelligent than I am. Okay, and I met my wife this way. And so if we find an advanced technological civilization that is more accomplished than we are, you know, it will bring us to a better place. If we find microbes, obviously we would feel superior. Elon Musk can still claim that he is the most accomplished space entrepreneur since the Big Bang. But whether that's the truth or not will not be known, because we invested zero federal funding in the search for technological signatures and more than $10 billion in the search for microbes. So obviously you will not find something that you're not seeking. And so, you know, my general point is that humans are very good at fooling themselves by wishful thinking. So they have a limited training data set, and they convince themselves that this is the big picture. So for example, we know a lot about the Earth, so we convince ourselves that the Earth is the center of the universe. You know, just like my daughters, when they were young, they were at home and they thought that they're at the center of the world, because attention was given just to them when they were infants. But then when they left home to go to the kindergarten, they found many other kids that are just like them. We haven't done that. And we haven't put effort in the direction of searching for things like us. Right now, we're searching for microbes. And, you know, that will take decades and we might not find. And even if we find them, it will not educate us about the residents in our street that are similar to us that we can learn from. You know, there are billions of Earth-Sun analogs in the Milky Way galaxy, and most of the houses that resemble ours, you know, most of them formed billions of years before the Earth-Sun system. So there was plenty of time for Voyager-like spacecraft, you know, technologies of the 1970s, to cross the entire Milky Way galaxy. It takes less than a billion years. There was plenty of time for their probes to arrive to our backyard. We just need to look out, and somehow this is not a priority right now within the mainstream of the astronomy community.
1: Now, Dr. Loeb, ever since Oumuamua, you know, the whole bizarre process that surrounded that, where the scientific hypotheses that were coming out were going further and further out into orbit because nobody could explain this. And there was one thing that struck me, and I wanted to get your views on it, because I'm sure you're aware of this, is that we have the Vera Rubin telescope online now doing its surveys. What are the implications if it surveys for a decade, as is planned, and probably well beyond that, I'm sure, and we never see another Oumuamua? What would that mean?
2: Well, that would be very puzzling. The other thing that was already puzzling is that 3i Atlas arrived in the plane of the planets around the sun to within 5 degrees. With a chance of 1 in 500. And we should see hundreds of objects like 3i Atlas at different inclinations relative to the ecliptic. If we don't see that, it would be really surprising. Why are we detecting these quite unusual anomalous objects? I can imagine a lot of possible reasons. You know, something of the size of 3i Atlas, even if it's an iceberg, it can serve an important purpose for another civilization if it wants to do a reconnaissance mission of the inner part of the solar system. Even if it looks like an iceberg, you know, that's like a Trojan horse looking very innocent from the outside, but we don't know what's inside. It could serve a purpose, and you could take a hitchhike on such an object. In fact, we can use interstellar object to seed the Milky Way galaxy with life. Just imagine I'm writing a paper right now with a student of mine on the possibility of designing a capsule that will cross the path of an interstellar object like 3i Atlas and collide with it and end up inside of it, and they maintain life inside the capsule such that when this object carries the capsule to another star, it releases these forms of life, just like the dandelion flower releases seeds that are landing on fertile ground. So if the release takes place in the habitable region of another star, it could potentially fertilize planets over there. And of course, the way to tell that you arrive at the habitable region around the star is by the surface temperature of the object, which is illuminated by the star light. You know, in interstellar space, the typical temperature would be of the order of a few degrees, 10 degrees above absolute zero. But when you enter the habitable zone around the star, the temperature would rise to 300 degrees Kelvin above absolute zero. So if you put a probe that tells you whether you got close, and this probe triggers the spread of the seeds of life as we know it, then you can, in principle, establish direct panspermia, in other words, spreading life throughout the galaxy on interstellar objects that already exist. Now, what's the benefit of 3AI Atlas? It's moving faster than any probe that humanity ever launched. Just to give you an example, there were two probes on their way to Jupiter that 3AI Atlas encountered, and along its path, that were launched by the European Space Agency. They would get to Jupiter within, by 2030, 2031, and 3AI Atlas passed Jupiter on Mars on March 2026, and it was just passing near these probes on its way. So just to show you how much faster it's moving. It will leave the solar system much before Voyager, that was, the Voyager spacecraft that were launched back in the 1970s. So these interstellar objects offer us vehicles for free into interstellar space. And all we need is to put on them whatever technological setup we want, including the seeds of life, if we want to do it. In the past, we just contemplated sending spacecraft like Voyager out of the solar system, but maybe other civilizations were using those as Trojan horses. And the other thing to keep in mind is that even if they're completely natural and there was no intervention by a technological civilization, just by landing on such an object and bringing a scoop of material from it, or studying a scoop of material from it in situ, we can tell whether the building blocks of life exist around other stars. You know, the journey on such objects from another star, from the parent star, took billions of years. And the object arrives at our backyard. It's an amazing opportunity to examine it, examine the material, rather than build giant telescopes that look remotely at the atmospheres of exoplanets. This is a completely new frontier of astrobiology that is not appreciated, and I'm trying to advocate for it. And I wonder if anyone is listening. You know, speaking about whether anyone is listening to what I write about, it was really striking last year, because after 3AI Atlas was discovered, I wrote several papers on the Loeb scale, meaning it's a new classification scale of interstellar objects, where zero means that it's a natural object, an iceberg or a rock, that poses no threat to humanity. And 10 means that we definitely have the evidence that it's technological, that could be a potential threat to humanity. And I argue that it's important to rank interstellar objects on this scale in order to assess how dangerous they are to humanity. Because, you know, even what we learned from September 11 is that even a low probability event could have huge societal implications and therefore should not be discarded. And that's the mistake that the intelligence agencies made. So when we see an object that we think very likely must be an iceberg, we should nevertheless collect data on it just to calibrate its rank on this scale so that we will not be surprised. And I thought that is an academic exercise. In fact, I even approached the International Astronomical Union, and I approached the United Nations, the Office of Outer Space, and I tried to convince them to establish a committee or a board that would deal with a protocol of how to respond to interstellar objects based on their ranking on the Loeb scale. And the response I got from this international organization, because this is an international problem. We're all in the same boat, you know, all residents of Earth, all Earthlings. The response was, you know, it will take us several years to get approval by our membership. So they basically dumped my initiative by bureaucratic viscosity. And, you know, there is not much hope from these bureaucratic organizations. But I was surprised to see at the end of 2025, there was a FOIA request to the CIA asking whether they have any mention of 3I Atlas in their records. And they responded, "We cannot deny nor confirm the existence of such records." And that to me indicates that they do have such records, because they could have just said, "We have nothing." And then around the same time, on December 19th, 2025, there was the summary of the year in Russia. It happened to be also the day when 3I Atlas came closest to Earth. And one of the journalists asked Vladimir Putin whether, what does he hear from his intelligence services? Is this a technological object or just an iceberg? And that was obviously a planted question, and Putin had a very detailed answer to it. And to me, that indicated that in many governments around the world, they did assess the potential risk from 3I Atlas. It's the first astronomical object, to my knowledge, that was discussed in governments. And in a way, they must have read what I wrote, advocating to do that. And I'm very glad that it was discussed. And I'm waiting for 4I Rubin. That's the next interstellar object that will likely be discovered by the Rubin Observatory in Chile. And let's see how anomalous it is.
1: Well, that's what you have to do. I mean, that's what the point of it is to, you know, look for anomalies and things that you don't know about.
2: Right.
1: And then we all know, you know, then we learn. And
2: Exactly. Yeah. So anomalies are the flag that can be used to gain new knowledge for us to identify things that we might be missing. And it's the I'm saying that from a sense of humility, because we can't be so proud of ourselves as, you know, to pretend to know the answer in advance. We have to allow nature to educate us, because our imagination is very limited. Even the imagination of Steven Spielberg, you know, there will be this movie coming out, the Disclosure Day. And yes. Obviously he imagined something about it, but I also met him at when he got the honorary degree at Harvard, and he told me, "Abby, if you find anything, let me be the first one to know about it." Because he recognizes that nature is more imaginative than he is.
1: Now, I know you're not a big fan of science fiction movies, but will you turn out at the theater for that film, Disclosure?
2: Oh, definitely. I'm curious to see what he had in mind. I also, a month ago, was invited to a movie set, a filming set of a new movie, Sol Hershkowitz's Guide for Extraterrestrial Life, where the main character that is played by Brandon Routh, who played Superman, actually, in 2006. The main character is called Sol, and he has an encounter with extraterrestrials, with aliens, and he's very eager to speak with Professor Avi Loeb. So I appear in the script, and they asked me to play myself. So I went there, and there was a scene where I sit, and he keeps asking me questions, and I respond to that and explain things to him. And that was my first experience as an actor. I was actually paid as an actor, a minimum wage of an actor for that day. And it was a very interesting experience. I even improvised and gave some scientific content that they may use because they filmed it. And it was humbling for me to see how much interest there is. A couple of young fellows on the filming crew came and asked me for selfies, and they said that they keep monitoring my work. So I'm really happy to see that my work is inspiring. And even Jerry Bruckheimer wrote me a text afterwards. He's now working on a film related to unidentified anomalous phenomena. When he saw my post on medium.com about this experience that I had, and a year ago I attended a conference where Margot Robbie approached me and said, are you Avi Loeb? And I really wanted to hear your talk, but I have to attend a wedding. And so she asked me to describe the Galileo project that I'm leading. And we spoke for 20 minutes. She was really eager and curious about it. And so there are lots of artists that are excited about the search for extraterrestrials. There is a sculptor, one of the most accomplished ones in the U.S. He's called America's Rodin. His name is Greg Wyatt. He donated the two bronze sculptures of Galileo Galilei to my office and 51 watercolors. And now he is finishing another bronze sculpture that hopefully will arrive at my office within a few months. And also a sculpture that I produced, that he encouraged me to produce. He gave me the foundation and I called it The Alien. And that will be my first bronze sculpture. So, you know, I have a lot of interaction with artists. There is actually a piece of art that you can see on my side here, which says, and that's by Peter Tooney, an artist in Florida, who sent it to me. It's a giant piece of art that I barely managed to carry into my office when the post office delivered it. And it says, history awaits. And that is in reference to the work that I'm doing. Hopefully, if we find something, it would make history.
1: Oh, it would be the most important event in history. You know, you find out unequivocally that you're not alone. And that that reframes the entire question.
2: But I should caution about that the one thing, because, you know, we are now in the era where the Pentagon, in particular, the All Domain Anomaly Resolution Office, as well as the intelligence agencies, are releasing files, videos, images, data. And there is this tendency of some community of people to argue that anything that they don't understand must be aliens. And that's really dangerous, because some of the things they don't understand could be understood, you know, based on what we know in science. Just to give you two examples, okay? One example is the flashes of light that were reported by Buzz Aldrin. These are likely to be cosmic rays passing through his eyeballs. You know, there is Cherenkov radiation that is often observed when high-energy charged particles are passing through a medium like water. When they move faster than light, they generate the equivalent of a sonic boom. There is Cherenkov radiation that's observed when high-energy charge particles are passing through a medium water. When they move faster than light, they generate the effect of a

his space capsule. And these were understood later to be just the frost particles as a result of the cooling system that was accompanying his capsule. Then there were these blue dots on the Kodak film of the cameras used by the Apollo mission astronauts on the surface of the moon. And I realized that some of these blue dots are outside the region that was exposed to the camera lens, and therefore they are also probably cosmic rays. And then I said, you know, if you consider the photographic plates that were taken back in the 1950s, you have to worry about the fact that they were exposed for a full hour. And if you do the calculation, you find that there should be about 60,000 cosmic ray impacts on each plate that could have generated transient points of light or streaks in those plates. 60,000 is a big number. And so when you claim that there are transient events that may be associated with satellites or alien spacecraft, you have to make sure that none of those that you're claiming might be cosmic rays. That's all I said. And you know, and the one of the papers that appeared about these transients argue that they are anti-correlated with the solar cycle, that when there are storms, geomagnetic storms from the sun, there are fewer of these transients, UFOs. And it's well understood that there are fewer cosmic ray impacts on Earth when there is solar activity, because the coronal mass ejection from the sun carries magnetic fields that basically push off the cosmic rays away from Earth. They sweep them out. And you would expect exactly that anti-correlation if some of the transients were cosmic rays. So all I said was, we have to take that into consideration. And immediately, a whole cohort of UFO believers started attacking me. And, you know, my point is, don't attack the messenger. The cosmic rays exist. We should not mistake UFOs for cosmic rays. Okay, that's a very simple point. And there is nothing in it to argue with. All you need to do is look at the specific transients you're talking about and make sure that they're not cosmic rays. That's all. But if you find an anti-correlation with the solar activity, I don't understand why the UFOs would be anti-correlated and what would be the logic for that. But I do understand why the cosmic rays would be anti-correlated, and that's what you see. So if you see the same behavior as cosmic rays, you have to worry about some of these transients being cosmic rays. And the second thing that I encountered was there was a beautiful viral video of a volcano in the Philippines that showed a meteor impacting a region behind it, and then a source of white light coming out of roughly the same region in the opposite direction about 10 seconds later. And I did a simple calculation. You know, there are more than 10,000 communication satellites around the Earth. Let's say 15,000 satellites altogether. And they go around the Earth every 90 minutes or so. So they go at least 10 times per day around the Earth. Okay, so every day you have more than 100,000 satellites crossing your sky, simply because each one of them goes 10 times around the Earth in a day. So if you do the math, you realize, oh, it works out, because after 10 seconds, it's very likely that there would be within that field of view a satellite coming out. And by chance, it happens to come out roughly from the same region. So it's this source of white light might be a satellite. And again, this made the angry astronaut even angrier. So all I can say is, you know, the problems of the angry astronaut should be solved by his therapist, not by me. And the same holds for anyone that refuses to think about the... Now, one argument that was made was, oh, it looks like there are clouds. Well, you have to understand that this volcano is at an elevation of 2.5 kilometers above sea level. It's above the clouds. The mountaintop is above the clouds. It's not a situation where you're

0: at sea level and you see clouds that are above you, the mountain is above the clouds. So obviously the satellite would appear above the clouds in such a situation. And moreover, you know, the numbers work out for, and actually the television crew who filmed this video, they observed this volcano for a long period of time, and they argue that it must be a satellite because they do see satellites. And astronomical observatories
1: see satellites all the time. Soul O R&B, och det är vi, MRS 90.5.

0: pasa? 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
1: Äntligen fredag. 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
1: Äntligen fredag. Legal, and right on, and freak out in Monchehe, my sweetie, baby, shaggy. What a nice and lovely hot summer, viernes, fredag, Friday, sexta-feira, sexto. Afternoon, baby, could be nice and be rapid. Bom dia, boa tarde, boa noite, mundo. 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Estou aqui, baby, cause I'm gonna turn you on. 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Strongly from the loving British Stockholm City, diretamente da belíssima hoje caliente Stockholm City, my lovely people of Stockholm City, love, peace, happiness, good vibes, summertime, sunshine, and freedom, baby. 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

0: Salutations from Los Angeles, California. Welcome to Timeless Tracks, America's countdown of the top R&B songs in the USA. Now, our countdown is based on the peak position of the top 30 songs in the United States over the last six decades, according to the National R&B Singles Charts. You'll hear some of your favorite artists from yesteryear, along with some history about the artist. And what makes our show unique is that we tell you the date the song enters the R&B Singles Chart. I'm your host, Tyrone Dubois. 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
0: Lou Rawls was born in Chicago, Illinois, and raised by his grandmother. He began singing gospel music in his church choir at the age of seven. He later sang with local groups through which he met other future music stars, such as Sam Cooke and Curtis Mayfield. He began turning towards secular music in the late 50s. His career spans over two decades, including this single that entered the National R&B charts in August of 1971. Here's Lou Rawls with Natural Man.
2: If someone told you to do something, you did it. Bam, right on. No questions asked. It was yes, sir, and yes, ma'am. You never said no, you know? But you know, things are changing nowadays. It's a new day, babies. Folks want to take their own lives into their hands and make their own choices. No longer do they want to go along with the program because everybody says right. You know what I mean? Let me tell you what I'm talking about. You see,

Rawls, one of three male artists in the countdown, and a single that entered the National R&B charts in August of 1971. It's called Natural Man. Now let's go to our Timeless Tracks crossover. It's a single that began on the National R&B charts that crossed over to the all-important National Pop charts. Ashanti placed the first single of her career on the National R&B charts in January of 2002. But in 3 months, it crossed over to become the number one song in America on the National Pop charts in the month of April 2002. Here's Ashanti with Foolish.

0: A Timeless Tracks crossover, Ashanti, with a single that entered the National R&B charts in January of 2002. It crossed over to become the number one song in America on the national pop charts in the month of April of 2002. It's Ashanti with Foolish. Now let's get back to our countdown.
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0: Isaac Hayes was born in a sharecropper's family in Covington, Tennessee. He and his sister were raised by their maternal grandparents. As a youngster, he ran errands, cut lawns, and shined shoes on Beale Street in Memphis. He later joined the school band and joined a label called Stax Records. Part of his legacy includes this single that entered the national R&B charts in September of 1969, and it peaked at number 13. Here's Isaac Hayes with Walk On By.

0: Isaac Hayes, who entered the Rock and Roll Hall of Fame in 2002. His first single that entered the National R&B charts in September of 1969 peaked at number 13. It's called Walk On By. Heard across the nation and around the world. My name is Tyrone Dubois, and you're listening to Timeless Tracks. Now we're headed to a number one song in America by an artist who's part of a group that was formed to become an offshoot of one of the most famous groups in history. Now coming up, a Timeless Tracks extra. An artist who started as a background singer and debuted under a different name, but under their true name is where they hit it big. Their number one song in America is coming up right here on Timeless Tracks, the countdown of the top R&B songs in America over the last six decades, according to the National R&B Singles Charts.
1: What's up, LA? This is Felton Potter from Confunction. Thank you for joining me and Tyrone here on Timeless Tracks. We will be right back.
2: Ranger Station, Ranger speaking.
3: Yeah, hi. I'd like to report a bear sighting?
2: Location?
3: In the forest, near the side of the road.
2: No need for alarm, sir. The forest is where bears live.
3: But this was no ordinary bear.
2: No ordinary bear?
3: Yeah, one second I'm having a smoke taken in the view. Next thing I know, I am face to face with Smokey Bear.
2: Let me guess, Smokey had a tip for you.
3: He did. 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
2: 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Did you know that 9 out of 10 wildfires are caused by humans? That means 9 out of 10 wildfires can be prevented.
3: That's what Smokey said. I had no idea.
2: That's why Smokey's famous, and you're not.
3: Good point.
2: Get your Smokey on. 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
1: 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This your man, Avant, and you're listening to Timeless Tracks. Keep them coming, Jerome. They ain't ready, man, all right? One love.
0: Heard across the nation and around the world. From Los Angeles, California, my name is Tyrone Dubois, and you're listening to Timeless Tracks. 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It's by a singer who grew up in Brooklyn, New York. Now they released an album under the name called Xena, and the artist became one of the busiest session singers in the industry, appearing on such groups such as Billy Ocean, Luther Vandross, Cheryl Lynn, and Will Downing. But the biggest major turn of her career happened when they used their own name under a new label. The result was a Grammy for Best Female R&B Vocal Performance, and their single that entered the National R&B chart in April of 1991 became the number one song in America. Here's Lisa Fisher with How Can I Ease the Pain?

0: Timeless Tracks Extra, Lisa Fisher, with a single that entered the national R&B charts in April of 1991 that became the number one song in America. It's called How Can I Ease the Pain? Now let's get back to our countdown.
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0: A group from Brooklyn, New York, consisted of two brothers, Damon and Lance Hayward, Steve Gray, and Gerard Jackson. They called themselves 4x4, and they entered the national R&B charts in August of 1987 with a single that peaked at number 10. Here's 4x4 with Come Over.

254, the second single of their career, it entered the national R&B charts in August of 1987. It peaked at number 10, and it's called Come Over. Once again, it's time for another Timeless Tracks crossover. It's a single that began on the national R&B charts that crossed over to the all-important national pop charts. A singer from Charlotte, North Carolina named Wilbert Harrison entered the national R&B charts with his first single in April of 1959. But in just 6 weeks, it crossed over to the national pop charts in the month of May of 1959 to become the number one song in America. Here's Wilbert Harrison and Kansas City.

0: Tracks crossover, Wilbert Harrison, with a single that entered the national R&B charts in April of 1959. It crossed over to become the number one song in America on the national pop charts in the month of May of 1959. Wilbert Harrison with Kansas City. Heard across the nation and around the world. My name is Tyrone Dubois, and you're listening to Timeless Tracks. We're coming up to a number one song in America. Now coming up, a Timeless Tracks trivia question. A listener in Marbella, Spain wanted to know what stopped a popular trio group from getting Song of the Year. It's because of one of the biggest battles on the pop charts in history. It's coming up right here on Timeless Tracks, the countdown of the top R&B songs in America over the last six decades, according to the National R&B Singles Charts.
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23: Yo, yo, yo, what's up? This is Trash Naughty by Nature. Doing it all with my partner, Tyrone. It's Timeless Tracks, yo, because it don't stop, man. If you don't know where you came from, you don't know where you're going, man. It's history.
0: Heard across the nation and around the world. From Los Angeles, California, my name is Tyrone Dubois, and you're listening to Timeless Tracks. 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
0: Viola Kilgore began singing in church and developed into an in-demand professional gospel singer. She cut her first secular recording as an answer to Sam Cooke's famous single, Chain Gang. Her single was called Sound of My Man Working on a Chain Gang, but her only single that entered the national R&B charts in April of 1963 peaked at number three. Here's Viola Kilgore with The Love of My Man.

Yola Kilgore, a single that entered the National R&B charts in April of 1963. It peaked at number 3, and it's called The Love of My Man. It's time now for our Timeless Tracks trivia question, and it was sent to me at timelesstracks@gmail.com. Ariel Hernandez, who listens to our show on the Radio Network in Marbella, Spain, wanted to know why a popular singing group in the mid-70s didn't obtain Song of the Year on the pop charts. Well, Ariel, what you're speaking of was one of the biggest back-and-forth battles for a number one spot in music history. It began with a group called the Hutchinson Sisters originally, who were moderately successful as a group, but struck it big with one of the biggest singles of their career. And it was huge on the R&B charts as well as the pop charts. The problem was that it peaked at the same time a singer from Australia hit the charts with their first number one single. So the charts began this way. The singer Andy Gibb hit number one with I Just Want to Be Your Everything on the pop chart. For 4 weeks, no one could break through. Then the group you're speaking of broke through and stayed at number one for 4 weeks. But Andy Gibb held on to number two and for 1 week went to number three, but then roared back to the number one position. Not to be outdone, the group you're speaking of went back to number one as well. So both artists went to number one for 5 weeks. The problem? Andy Gibb stayed in the top 10 for a staggering 17 weeks. And the group you're speaking of changed their name from the Hutchinson Sisters to the Emotions, who entered the National R&B charts in May of 1977 to become the number one song in America. Here's the Emotions with Best of My Love.

0: timeless tracks trivia question from Ariel Hernandez of Marbella, Spain. The Emotions, who won a Grammy as Best R&B Vocal Group with a song that entered the National R&B charts in May of 1977. It's called Best of My Love. And if you have a trivia question or dedication, you can send it to me right here at timelesstracks@gmail.com or call us at the Timeless Tracks hotline. And that number is 310 area code 957-9274. Now let's get back to our countdown.
1: Timeless track song number two.
0: A group that took its name from its hometown that consisted of seven members entered the national R&B charts with their code 957-9274. Now let's get back to our countdown.
1: Timeless track song number two.
0: A group that took its name from its

0: Champagne, their second top 10 single that entered the national R&B charts in February of 1983. It peaked at number 2, and it's called Try Again. Heard across the nation and around the world. My name is Tyrone Dubois, and you're listening to Timeless Tracks. Now coming up, a recap of the countdown and the number one song in America by an artist who came from a group who were to emulate one of the greatest R&B groups in history. Their first number one single as a solo artist is coming up right here on Timeless Tracks, the countdown of the top R&B songs in America over the last six decades, according to the National R&B Singles Charts.
1: 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They'll be right back with Timeless Tracks.
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1: It's your boy Chubb Rock treating you right all the time, even though we're on the seas right now. Tom joined the crew with you, my boy Tyrone. Timeless tracks, which I hope I have one of them. My boy told me that he plays it all the time. So to all the musicians out there, keep supporting my boy, man. All right? Peace.
2: Heard across the nation and around the world. My name is Tyrone Dubois, and you're listening to Timeless Tracks. We're now up to the number one song in America. But before we get there, let's recap the countdown by the number, artist, and year. Number 17, Lou Rawls, 1971. Number 13, Isaac Hayes, in the year of 1969. Number 10 was 4x4, in the year of 1987. Number 3 was Leola Kilgore, in the year of 1963. And the song that peaked at number 2 was Champagne, in the year of 1983.
3: Timeless track song number one.
2: We're now up to the number one song in America. It's by an artist from the Roxbury section of Boston, Massachusetts. He joined the group with four other members that was formed by a producer named Maurice Starr. And Starr's concept was to form a group that emulated one of the greatest R&B groups in history called the Jackson 5. It was basically a new addition of the Jackson 5, and the name New Edition became part of the group. The artist that was last to record a solo album and his first single that entered the national R&B charts in October of 1990 became the number one song in America. Here's Ralph Tresvant with Sensitivity.

0: Ralph Tresvant, the biggest single of his career, and the number one song in America. It entered the National R&B charts in October of 1990, and it's called Sensitivity. You've just heard the top R&B songs in the USA on Timeless Tracks, America's countdown of the top singles over the last six decades, according to the National R&B Singles Charts. The research for Timeless Tracks comes from National R&B Charts from the last six decades, and information about the artist, they come from various internet sources, including Soul Tracks, Oldies, AllMusic, Biography, and the artist's official web pages. Timeless Tracks is produced in Los Angeles, California by Tyrone Dubois in association with Windjime Productions. The music director is Jamar Collins, and the executive producer of Timeless Tracks is from the studios of Andrew Capra in Los Angeles, California. My name is Tyrone Dubois. Join us again as we go back into time and find the top R&B songs in America over the last six decades. 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I'm Tyrone Dubois, and until then, never stop dreaming.
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Stereophonics.